0: 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Staying Connected. The Staying Connected group is a monthly meeting held for 6 months for clients that have completed the Vision of Success program. Staying Connected gives clients additional opportunities to hear from speakers and receive ongoing support from their peers who are sharing similar experiences. 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
2: Hello, hello, good people. It's Yolanda Lawler, and I'm back here with you today reading Reader's Digest, June 2024. These first two excerpts are under The Healthy, wellness from thehealthy.com. And this first excerpt says, why water workouts work. Swimming and other aquatic exercises have special benefits by Beth Winehouse. Imagine finding out that chocolate cake is the ideal health food. Okay, that's not true. But it is true that something you might only associate with vacations, leisure time, and sheer fun is one of the best exercises around. We're talking about swimming and other aquatic exercises. Working out while all or partially submerged in water has multiple benefits for both the mind and the body and can be done by almost anyone of any age at any fitness level. A 30-year observational study at the University of South Carolina found that swimmers had about half the risk of death from any cause over the course of the study compared to participants who were runners, walkers, or sedentary. Swimming is the fourth most popular sports activity in the United States. And you don't have to do the crawl, breaststroke, side stroke, or even the dog paddle to get benefits. Water aerobics, pool walking, and water workouts with weights are also great ways to get in shape. Journalist Jackie Duda even credits her pool workouts with giving her back her health and independence after a near-death experience, a new lease on life. Duda, 61, suffered from multiple medical problems, including Crohn's disease, Ehlers-Danlos syndrome, which affects the body's connective tissues, and postural orthostatic tachycardia syndrome, a condition that causes a rapid heartbeat when a person stands up. She relied on a scooter and other mobility aids to get around, but it was undiagnosed diverticulitis leading to septic shock that nearly killed her in 2021. Duda was put on a ventilator and flown by helicopter to a Baltimore trauma center, where surgeons removed a third of her colon and left her with a 10-inch scar and a temporary colonoscopy bag. Months later, after her colon was reconnected, Duda began physical therapy, down to 117 pounds with scrawny legs and flabby arms from lack of muscle tone. She was barely strong enough to lift her phone. Her primary care provider, physician assistant Renee Lapone, recommended that she add water therapy to her program. Quote, I walked, waited, marched, and performed squats, unquote. Duda remembers of her first day in the pool. Quote, I was amazed. I feel gloriously pain-free, unquote. Doodle went from swimming every other day to swimming every single day for more than a year. Today, she says she has more energy and less pain than she's had in decades. In fact, she now swims 4 or 5 miles a week and walks for 4 or more miles every day without mobility aids. The many benefits of water fitness. Exercising in water can help anyone become more fit. And the many advantages of water workouts, besides the fitness factor, may surprise you. Consider these perks. Water's buoyancy minimizes the effects of gravity, meaning it's gentle on joints. This makes exercising in water an excellent choice for people with arthritis and for people who want to prevent it. Swimming engages most of the body's major muscle groups, including those in the legs, upper body, and core. It's a combination of stretching, strength training, and an aerobic workout. Swimming even helps strengthen bones. While you don't feel as hot and sweaty in the water as you do when you work out on land, swimming and other aerobic workouts in water still raise your metabolic rate, burn calories, and help with weight loss. Swimming and other water aerobics get your heart pumping without putting as much strain on the body as other aerobic activities. Regular swimming can help lower blood pressure and relax stiff arteries, reducing the risk of heart disease and stroke. Swimming helps improve balance and coordination. One Australian study compared swimming with several other kinds of exercise, including calisthenics and workouts on treadmills, and found that only swimming helped people prevent falls. Submerging yourself in water just feels good, sometimes bringing up happy summer memories from childhood. Like all aerobic exercises, swimming, pool walking, and other kinds of water aerobics release the feel-good hormones called endorphins in your brain. The extra boost of these chemicals helps combat anxiety, depression, and stress. Jackie Duda experienced many of these benefits, and for that reason, she plans to keep up her water workouts for as long as she can. Quote, "After I get out of the pool, I feel like I'm 31, not 61, unquote, she says. Quote, "Being in the water is what has made me feel like myself again," unquote. And end of excerpt. Still reading up under The Healthy, this excerpt is titled News from the World of Medicine by Beth Winehouse. Breathing for blood pressure. Chances are that unless you have respiratory problems, you don't think much about your breathing. It just happens. But your breathing can affect the health of your entire body. And a new study from Florida State University suggests that how you breathe can even lower your blood pressure. In the study, healthy adults with slightly elevated blood pressure were asked to breathe through the nose for 5 minutes and then through the mouth for 5 minutes while at rest. Their blood pressure measurements were lower when they inhaled and exhaled through the nose only. The researchers hoped that future studies will help determine just how to use these findings to help people manage or improve hypertension, the exercise that takes your ears off your brain. Most people work out to improve their bodies, but one popular workout may have a powerful effect on brain health too. Tai Chi is a form of exercise popular among older adults who want to improve their balance, mobility, and general fitness. Now it turns out that this ancient Chinese art may also help keep the brain young. An Oregon study of more than 300 people in their mid-70s with mild memory loss found that practicing Tai Chi for 6 months led to improved scores on memory tests, equivalent to gaining 3 to 6 years of brain health. The researchers believe that it's the combination of physical movement and the mental challenge of memorizing and executing sequences, much like learning a new dance routine, that's responsible for the effect, the sound of diabetes. Diabetes is generally diagnosed through blood tests, urine tests, and symptoms such as excessive thirst. Now, scientists have found a change that might help diagnose type

diabetes with almost 90% accuracy. While more research is needed, the scientists hope their work will lead to simpler, quicker, and less expensive screening. A surprising new use for statins. Statins such as Lipitor, atorvastatin, are the most prescribed medicines in the U.S., used to help millions of people lower their cholesterol. Now a new study shows that these drugs may also be useful for treating breast cancer. Researchers in Finland found that women who began statin therapy after a breast cancer diagnosis had a significantly reduced risk of mortality. Interestingly, those who were already taking statins did not see the same benefits. Women with estrogen receptor positive tumors found the most benefits. Foods to start and end the day right. It's not just what you eat, but when you eat that matters. That's the conclusion of two separate studies, one looking at breakfast and the other at bedtime eating. In the first, published in the Journal of Affective Disorders, scientists studied the breakfast habits of more than 20,000 American adults. Those who ate breakfast regularly, especially if the breakfast didn't include inflammatory foods like red meat, processed meat like bacon, and commercial baked goods, had lower rates of depression. In the second study, Penn State University scientists found that people who regularly ate berries, any kind, but especially blackberries, had fewer nights of short sleep, less than 6 hours. Add some blueberries to your morning oatmeal and have a bowl of blackberries after dinner. And sweet dreams. End of excerpt. This new excerpt is featured under Inspiration, and the title is Doing Dad's Bucket List. Laura Carney's father died suddenly with unfinished business, so she started checking off the items for him, by Sydney Page from the Washington Post. The tattered paper was stashed away in a brown suede pouch, along with her father's driver's license, a ring, and various trinkets. It was her late father's bucket list, scribbled on three pages torn from a spiral notebook. Laura Carney looked down at it, then she glanced up at her husband. Without a word spoken, they both knew, quote, "I needed to finish it," unquote, says Carney, 46. Quote, "She had been wanting to find a way to understand her dad a little better," unquote, says Carney's husband, Stephen Simon. Quote, "As soon as we saw the list, it was immediately like, this is it," unquote. Her brother, David, was the first to spot it. He uncovered the treasure in 2016, 13 years after their father, Michael Mick Carney, was tragically killed when he was 54 years old by a distracted driver. The list, Carney says, was written in 1978, the year she was born. It had 60 tasks, five of which had already been checked off, including, quote, "doing a comedy monologue in a nightclub," unquote, and, quote, "see a World Series game live," unquote. One was marked, quote, "failed," unquote. "Pay back my dad $1,000 plus interest." That left 54 items for Carney to complete. The tasks ranged from relatively simple undertakings like, quote, "swim the width of a river," unquote, and, quote, "grow a watermelon," unquote, to more complicated endeavors like, quote, "correspond with the Pope," unquote, and, quote, "be invited to a political convention," unquote. Several tasks were seemingly impossible, mainly, quote, "talk with the president," unquote. Still, Carney was undeterred. She was 25, an aspiring writer living in New York City, when her father was hit by a driver who ran a red light while chatting on a cell phone in Limerick, Pennsylvania. In the immediate aftermath of her father's death, quote, "I didn't talk about it," unquote, says Carney, who is now based in Montclair, New Jersey. Quote, "I really had some shame about it because it felt like such an undignified way to die," unquote. A few years later, though, she became an activist for

0: driving, writing articles about the subject, fundraising and giving talks and interviews. She met a group of people, quote, who were trying to do something to solve what had become a much more common way to die, unquote, Carney says. But the trauma of her father's death lingered. For Carney, the bucket list was an unexpected opportunity to work through her pain and reconnect with her dad. Quote, I found a way to keep his spirit alive in my life, unquote, she says. Quote, it was a thing I needed to do so I could get back in touch with my real self, unquote. When she first got the list, she crafted a tentative timeline. She put off the pricier items, including going to the Super Bowl and visiting Europe, as well as the item that scared her most, quote, drive a Corvette, unquote. Quote, the first couple of ones that I did happened organically, unquote, Carney says. She had already signed up for a marathon, which allowed her to check, quote, run 10 miles straight, unquote, off the list. Another item she completed early on was, quote, talk with the president, unquote. She learned that former President Jimmy Carter, who would have been president when Carney's father wrote the list, taught Sunday school in Georgia. She and her husband flew there to meet him. For some items, Carney used poetic license, she says. For instance, one task was, quote, sing at my daughter's wedding, unquote. Quote, the way we honored him at my wedding was we drank a Cabernet that he had purchased in 1978, unquote, says Carney, adding that he had left a note on the bottle which said, quote, open on Laura's wedding day, unquote. Quote, it had been sitting there, waiting, unquote, Carney says. Quote, I was thinking, well, our bellies were singing, unquote. While Carney completed many of the bucket list tasks on her own, including a 2-week trip to Europe, quote, it didn't really feel like I was doing things alone because I knew my dad was with me, unquote, she says. Quote, I feel like my relationship with him is very present, unquote. Carney's brother and mother accompanied her for some activities, and her husband joined her for others. Quote, after about the first year or two of doing this project, he would say to me that the person he had always seen in me was coming out, unquote, Carney says. Quote, I had all of these layers of grief and trauma and fear that I was leaving behind, unquote. On December 27, 2022, Carney checked off the last task on her dad's list, quote, have 5 songs recorded, unquote. She picked a few of her father's favorites, including, quote, The Rainbow Connection from the Muppet movie and The Beatles' Goodnight, unquote. She recorded them in a studio and did the final touches at home. Quote, my fondest memories of him are him singing to us before we went to bed at night, unquote, Carney says. Quote, it felt like I was singing with him again, unquote. Completing the bucket list enabled Carney to get to know her dad in a way she hadn't had the chance to and never thought she would. Quote, these were his goals and his dreams, unquote, she says. It helped me understand him better, to see him as a full human being instead of just my embarrassing dad. And doing that helped me to understand myself, unquote. Like his daughter, Mick Carney was a writer. He spent his days working as a salesman and his spare time singing, writing, and performing. Quote, my dad was such a dreamer, unquote, Carney says. He knew what it meant to be alive. He knew how to have fun. Finishing her father's bucket list was the most fulfilling experience of her life, she says. So she decided to write her own bucket list. Quote, I really encourage everybody to write down what they want to do, unquote, she says. Quote, it helps you start living more intentionally. And when you're living intentionally, you feel more of a sense of purpose in your life, unquote. Carney says she isn't afraid of leaving some of the items on her own list unchecked. Quote, if this doesn't happen in my lifetime, she says, maybe somebody will do it for me. I like that idea, unquote. An end of excerpt. The following excerpt is featured under National Interest, and the title is HOA Horror Stories, The Good, the Bad, and the Utterly Bizarre by Bill Hangley Jr. Justin Wickinson thought his investment was secure. His house in Palm Beach County, Florida, was almost paid off. His family was happy. He liked his neighbors. His homeowners association, HOA, a privately managed housing development, worked well. The fees were manageable, and he didn't mind its voluminous rules. In short, he felt at home. Then one day he looked in the mailbox and found out that his HOA was about to sell his house over a debt of $1,335. Quote, "We have a home that's worth almost $1 million. We've never paid our mortgage one day late," unquote, Wickinson says. Quote, "I never imagined that they would do that to someone who was willingly to pay." Wickinson had missed a quarterly dues payment in 2021 and forgotten all about it. Apparently, so had the HOA. Wickinson says he had paid in full for 2022 and 2023, and no one mentioned the unpaid debt. But late in 2023, someone found it, and rather than bring the oversight to his attention, the HOA took legal action. The next thing he knew, he was on the hook for a hefty amount. Between penalties and the HOA's legal fees, the bill had grown to about $5,000. Quote, "The community, we love it. Our kids love it. I would never say anything bad about the community," unquote, he says. But in this instance, it, quote, "really did not feel like a community, like you were only as good as your dollar," unquote. Wickinson was finding out what a lot of Americans have learned the hard way. There's more to those HOA horror stories than nitpicky neighbors. Your grass is too long, your paint is the wrong color. The fines and penalties that are part of HOA life can add up fast into big debt. Minor disputes, financial or medical setbacks that lead to missed payments, or just an honest screw-up, as in Wickinson's case, can turn quickly into costly court cases. And in the worst scenario, this could cost you your home and all its equity. Quote, "Most homeowners would be surprised that the HOA can foreclose, but it's in the contract," quote, says Ron Chuang, a professor at Ohio's Oberlin College who specializes in HOA policies. Quote, "They can do it over $50," unquote. Quote, "People say their home is their nest egg," unquote, says Stan Rincevic, an HOA homeowner whose Colorado HOA forum advocates for improved governance. Quote, "I say, you have no idea how vulnerable you are," unquote. The good side of the HOA experience is that these communities offer stability, neighborly connections, and lasting value. The bad side is that maintaining that value means enforcing all sorts of rules that can drive homeowners nuts. And the really ugly side is that if you're not careful and you rack up just a few $1,000s in debt, your HOA just might sell your house to get it. And that's where Wickinson stood. Out of nowhere, it was pay up or lose the house. Non-negotiable. The clock was ticking. Wickinson paid. He knew he had little choice, and he was glad that he had the cash on hand. Quote, "I would have lost the home," Wickinson says. "My wife, my family, we would have had nowhere to go," unquote. America's favorite way to grow. Until the 1960s, HOAs were rare. But today, the Foundation for Community Association Research, an industry group, estimates that America has 365,000 community associations covering about 35% of all homeowners. Quote, "This is how America is growing in the fastest growing parts of the country," says Chuan. "In places like Texas, Arizona, and Colorado, it's the predominant form of development," unquote. For builders and buyers alike, a big part of the appeal is the bottom line. Quote, "They are a really cost-effective way to build big developments," Chuang says. "Instead of a swimming pool in every backyard, you have one for the whole community, unquote. The result, HOA homes are seen as reliable investments. Studies show they go for an average of 4% more than non-HOA homes. And surveys show that most HOA homeowners are happy with their situation. Even many HOA critics support the basic model. Quote, I would not live in a community that was not an HOA, unquote, says Rinsevic. I don't want to see washing machines in my neighbor's front yard or hear dogs barking all night. HOAs put an end to that. HOAs come in many shapes and sizes. They can be condo towers, small clusters of townhomes, or sprawling subdivisions of large houses. But the basic model is always the same. A private company develops a group of homes, and home buyers sign a contract or, quote, covenant, unquote, that limit what they can do with those homes. Quote, the idea is maintaining property values, says Cheong. You have some insurance against your neighbors, unquote. A board of elected residents, usually supported by professional managers and legal teams, enforces the terms of the contracts. Homeowners fund their services with monthly quarterly dues that average about $3,500 a year, according to online lender LendingTree. The covenants can be hundreds of pages long and include specific rules for, quite literally, anything under the sun, including lawns, roofs, trash cans, wind chimes, solar panels, flags, shrubs, yard signs, and parked cars. And that's often where the trouble begins. Quote, HOA horror stories almost always start with a board that does more than it should, says Cheong. If the fines pile up, it can get really bad really fast, unquote. Rules, rules, rules, and lawsuits. It's not news that a homeowners association can make your life miserable. An episode of The X-Files once featured an HOA that sacrificed hapless rule breakers to a bloodthirsty Tibetan spirit beast. And every news cycle brings fresh reports of seemingly absurd HOA battles such as these. In Tennessee, a woman got fined $100 for an, quote, offensive image, unquote, when, after she moved her parked car, it left a phallic-shaped outline in the snow. In Missouri, parents faced jail time over a plastic backyard playset that was an unapproved color, purple. In North Carolina, Sherry Loeffler was fined $1,200 because her windows don't match her neighbor's windows. She has four, they have eight. In Georgia, Roberto Cardenas has paid over $1,700 in parking fines because strangers keep parking in front of his house. Quote, everybody's parking a car around my property. That ticket's on my name, he told the reporter. Quote, it's not right, unquote, making it even more exasperating. Cardenas doesn't even own a car. Residents subject to unwanted fines and fees often blame overeager HOA board members, and that board is often tipped off by neighbors. Disputes can get bitter, with homeowners convinced that they're victims of selective enforcement for personal, racial, political, or religious reasons. In Ohio, neighbors banded together to support Thomas DeSario after he claimed he was unfairly targeted for his, quote, thin blue line, quote, unquote, flag. In Florida, Rabbi Naftali Hartzell has accused his HOA of denying him the right to build a synagogue while allowing Christian churches. And any issue that can't be settled between the homeowner and HOA board will eventually end up in court, which can be a loss-loss proposition. In Maryland, a conflict over a fence that crossed 8 inches into a conservation zone ballooned into a 5-year battle that left homeowner Betty Hooker saddled with $40,000 in legal costs. For Holly Crystal of Idaho Springs, Colorado, The trouble literally started in what she thought was her own backyard. Soon after moving in, she learned that her HOA believes that a clause in her homeowner's contract gives it control of that yard, allowing it to prevent her from adding shrubs or a hot tub. She argues the clause is invalid. It was added to her contract alone, she says. No other home in the HOA has one. And she says the HOA has never explained why her yard was singled out for special treatment. As the fines piled up, she challenged her HOA in court and lost. The judge ruled against Crystal, ordering her to pay $93,000 in HOA legal fees or lose the house. This was no idle threat. An investigation by the Colorado Sun found that between 2018 and 2022, state HOAs foreclosed on more than 3,000 homes and sold 250 of them at auction. Crystal said she's drained her retirement account to fight for her house. If she walks away, she'll take a big loss. Quote, "It's highly unlikely that I could sell my house," she says. "Who would want a town home with a private yard that's not private?" Unquote. Most residents of HOAs stay out of trouble. According to LendingTree, only 15% of HOA residents report being fined. But when conflicts arise, those clashes often pit homeowners of limited means against corporate entities with deep pockets. Even a victory can do more harm than good. Quote, "In Arizona, the only way to enforce the law is to sue the corporation, which means you're suing yourself," unquote, says Denise Laguerre, the head of the Arizona Homeowners Coalition. Quote, "If you win, the costs get passed on to the homeowners, and the homeowners end up paying the legal fees. The only people who win are the lawyers," unquote. A lost nest egg. And when homeowners lose, they can lose big. In Texas, Finda Coroma is living with her friends after losing the home she raised a family in. Her health isn't great. Work is a struggle. She has no idea what's next. Quote, "I'm panicking," unquote, she says. The home care nurse's saga started with some missed HOA payments during the COVID-19 lockdowns when she lost clients and income. She owed her HOA about $3,500 in unpaid fees. Last year, she says, she thought she was catching up by adding extra to her payments. She was also in the process of renovating the house and preparing to sell it for her retirement. But it turned out that the HOA had foreclosed on her home in 2021 and sold it in January 2023. The HOA says it notified Karama. She says it didn't. She was evicted in July 2023. In court, Karama's lawyer advised her to drop the case because the law was on the HOA side. Quote, she said, "The best you can do is just move out," unquote, Karama says. Karama's home was bought by an investor for just $82,000. The HOA will take some of that to pay Karama's debts and return the rest, about $74,000, to Karama. But that's just a fraction of the house's estimate value of $350,000. Losing the equity in her place in a community was bad enough, Karama says, but losing her dignity was worse. Quote, "My grandchildren keep asking, when are you going to get your house back?" Unquote, Karama says through tears. Quote, "I'm 68 years old. It's not fair. How can you allow a family to be homeless just for this? I'm so confused," unquote. Sometimes residents' financial problems start when their HOA board's fiscal planning falls short and unexpected costs spring up for, say, insurance or maintenance. In Loveland, Colorado, Virginia Volini Arzulian's HOA got into a tangle over water access for a neighboring development. To cover its legal costs, the HOA added an extra $16,000 to each home's fee, $1,000 a month for 16 months, which is twice the usual monthly fee of $500, says Volini Arzuin. At one point, she and her husband held back their monthly payments, demanding to see a detailed accounting to justify the increase. The HOA responded by levying more fines and announcing it will foreclose. Quote, "It went on for almost 2 years. We thought we were going to live here forever, but we decided to buy another house," unquote, says Moleni Arzuin. Quote, "Before, people were leaving Christmas cookies on your doorstep. Now, nobody does that," unquote. HOA reps defend their powers by noting that without the threat of penalties and foreclosure, they'd have no way to stop homeowners from dodging their fees or the rules, which hurts all the residents. And some homeowners are relentless in that quest. In Florida, for example, a state court recently ended a 6-year battle to foreclose on a homeowner who had initially owed about $4,000. According to court records, Lila Belkova Russo declared bankruptcy 3 times and also claimed injuries from 2 car accidents, chronic mercury poisoning, a fall from a horse, and, quote, "microwave radiation from internet routers and cell phones," unquote. The court decided that Russo was just trying to delay the inevitable and ruled that she now owes her HOA $87,000, including penalties and court costs. Quote, "The HOA board isn't always the villain," unquote, says Laguerre. "A lot of homeowners know how to play the game. The threat of taking the home gets payments." Watching the watchers. As HOAs grow, so too does public demand for consumer protection. Advocates and some lawmakers are pressing for better HOA policies in a number of states. In California, a newly passed law caps annual HOA fee increases. A similar bill is being considered in Florida, where rising insurance is rapidly driving up HOA fees. In Colorado, Stan Rensevit Group is working on proposals to mediate disputes and protect homeowners from foreclosure. But even when reforms pass, he says, enforcement remains problematic. Quote, "If the HOA violates the agreement, who's there to enforce it? You go to court and you're up against a company and their lawyers. They've been through this before. You don't have a chance unless you have deep pockets," unquote, Rensevit says. So for now, advocates say, the best way for HOA homeowners to stay out of the, quote, "horror story," unquote, files is to stay up to date on payments, stay engaged with the board, and stay out of court, if at all possible, even if it means sacrificing your favorite wind chimes. Quote, "A guy came to my door and said," quote, "you're a nuisance. Those wind chimes keep me up when I'm sleeping," unquote. "So I took them down," says Rensevich. Quote, "If I say no, the lawyers get involved, and then it costs thousands of dollars," end quote. End of excerpt and end of my time with you all on today. I am Yolanda Lawler, reading Reader's Digest, June 2024. Be well.
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4: The following is the poetry moment. The following poem, Birthday Card to My Mother, is by Philip Appleman, who was born in 1926 in Kendallville, Indiana. He served in the Army Air Corps in World War II. He taught English for many years at Indiana University and wrote books, three novels, including Apes and Angels, nonfiction, including the Norton Critical Edition, Darwin, and at least seven volumes of poetry. Birthday Card to My Mother.

Indoor people have the will to brave confusion in mohair sofas, crocheted doilies, challenging in every tidy corner some bit of the outdoor drift and sag. The tenacity in 40 quarts of cherries up the winter, gallon churns of sherbet at family reunions, the tempering of rent men at the front door, 50,000 suburbs cleared away, hanging on, white bills overdue, sons off to war or buried, daughters taking on the names of strangers. You have come through the years of wheelchairs, loneliness, a generation of pain, knotting the joints like ancient apple trees. You always knew this was no world to be weak in, where best friends withered to old phone numbers in far-off towns, where the sting of children is always sharper than serpent's teeth, where love itself goes shifting and slipping away to shadows. You have survived it all, come through wreckage and triumph, heart at the center, that spreading gentleness around you. Nowhere by your bright hearth has the dust bitterness lain unswept. Today, thinking back, thinking ahead to other birthdays, I lean upon your courage and sign this card, as always, with love. This is Ellen Mayer, Ellen Mayer, Mayer. This is Ellen Mayer, Ellen Mayer, Mayer. Looking forward, looking forward, looking forward to being with you again. This is Ellen Mayer, Ellen Mayer, Mayer. This is Ellen Mayer, Ellen Mayer, Mayer. Looking forward, looking forward, looking forward to being with you again.

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Good morning, this is Victoria Connell reading from History Magazine on the 14th of March 2022. Honours of Scotland. David McVie offers a short history of the crown jewels of Scotland. The most treasured and valuable possessions of any individual or organisation are sometimes referred to as their crown jewels. Nations with a tradition of monarchy often have actual crown jewels that play symbolic roles in ceremony and ritual, particularly coronations. Scotland is no exception, but its crown jewels have an even grander name. They are usually referred to as the Honours of Scotland. They have had an exciting life and are better travelled than many people. Royal houses have always had enthronement rituals, but in medieval times the Pope's permission was necessary before any country could practice full Christian coronation ceremonies. In the 1200s, Scotland's kings were denied this permission as successive popes feared a rift with England, whose monarchs claimed Scotland's crown and territory. Then in 1320, 700 years ago, and amid Scotland's wars of independence, a group of Scottish noblemen met in Arbroath Abbey to put the final touches to a letter, in Latin, pleading with the Pope to grant Scotland full recognition of its nationhood. It is only in relatively recent times that this letter has become known as the Declaration of Arbroath. Its most ringing phrases are well known in Scotland. For as long as 100 of us remain alive, we will never under any conditions be subjected to the lordship of the English. For we fight not for glory, nor riches, nor honours, but for freedom alone, which no good man gives up but with his life. The powerful ideas and sentiments in the Declaration have often been claimed as influences on the American Declaration of Independence, but there is little evidence for this. In any case, the nobles' letter did the trick, and in 1329 the Pope granted permission for Scotland to anoint its kings. By the end of the 15th century, a sword, a crown, and a sceptre, traditional symbols of kingship, were being used in Scottish coronations. These ceremonies must often have been bizarre affairs. In a volatile time, when life was cheap, monarchs frequently died young, and their heirs came to the throne as infants, and so bemused infants were crowned amidst a very adult pomp and magnificence. The fate of those early honours of Scotland is unknown. However, James IV, who reigned from 1488 to 1513, when he perished at the Battle of Flodden, received a number of gifts from the Pope. These included a magnificent sceptre of gold with a rock crystal orb, and a ceremonial sword, mainly of steel but with a silver gilt hilt, complete with a richly decorated scabbard and belt. To these were added a crown, which probably came into use during the reign of James V, between 1513 and 1542. And was certainly repaired and remodelled during his reign. These three items became the Scottish crown jewels, the honours of Scotland, and were used at all subsequent coronations. That of Charles I was rather delayed. But then Scotland and England, though still distinct nations, shared a royal house, and Charles, who reigned from 1625, was in no hurry to leave London comforts to visit his northern kingdom. He eventually did so in 1633. The 1640s saw the turmoil of civil war throughout the countries of Britain and Ireland, and the execution of Charles I in London in 1649 shocked even those Scots who had opposed his religious reforms. The Scots proclaimed his adolescent son king as Charles II, and he was crowned in 1651 using the honours at Scone, the traditional seat of Scottish kings. It was the last time the honours would be used in a coronation. Charles had to flee into exile as both Scotland and England came under the rule of Oliver Cromwell. Cromwell was keen to remove symbols of monarchy from the new republican settlement, and the English crown jewels were secured and destroyed. Cromwell's men knew about the honours of Scotland and sought them too, and so the sword, sceptre and crown began their most exciting adventure. The honours could not be returned to Edinburgh Castle after the coronation of Charles II at Scone, for the castle was in Cromwell's hands. They were taken instead to Dunnottar Castle, a cliff-girt fortress on Scotland's northeast coast,
which was then besieged by Cromwell's forces. The honours were daringly smuggled out of the castle and hidden beneath the floor of nearby Kinneff Church. It's a remarkable tale, which has grown in the telling and which would make a great film. The honours remained hidden for 8 years, before being returned to Edinburgh at the restoration of Charles II. The honours of Scotland were back where they belonged, but they were now largely redundant, as the monarchy turned its back on Scotland. They symbolised the royal presence when Scotland's Parliament was in session, and bills were only formally enacted when touched by the sceptre. The last bill to be ratified in this way was the Act of Union in 1707, by which the Scottish Parliament abolished itself and Scotland ceased to be an independent nation. "Now there's an end of an old song," said Scotland's outgoing Lord Chancellor after the Act became law. Perhaps embarrassed at possessing symbols of nationhood in a country that had just abolished itself, Scotland's leaders had the honours locked in a great chest in Edinburgh Castle's crown room, which was then bricked up and sealed. There they remained for over 100 years. Sir Walter Scott, Scotland's great novelist, was a champion of the union between England and Scotland, but unlike many who shared those views, he was also passionate about Scottish identity and distinctiveness. In 1818, he was one of a group of leading Scottish figures who gained entry to the former crown room, broke the padlocks on the chest, the keys had been lost, and removed the honours of Scotland. They had, of course, remained exactly where they'd been left, but Scott, always a great storyteller, spun the liberation of the honours as a rediscovery. "The rejoicing was so general," Scott afterwards wrote, "and sincere as plainly to show that, however altered in other respects, the people of Scotland had lost nothing of that national enthusiasm which formerly had displayed itself in grief for the loss of these emblematic honours, and now is expressed in joy for their recovery." There was a mystery, though. An additional honour, now known as the wand, was found with the sword, sceptre and crown. It's a 1-yard-long piece of silver gilt, topped with rock crystal and a silver gilt cross. It was probably a ceremonial piece that, redundant at the Union of 1707, was put away with the other honours. The honours made a public appearance at George IV's pageantry-rich visit to Edinburgh in 1822. In time, they were put on public display in Edinburgh Castle, though they were removed from the Crown Room during the Second World War to protect them from possible bombing. Edinburgh Castle had actually been struck by a Zeppelin bomb during the First World War, but the honours were unharmed. In 1953, a national service of thanksgiving was held in Edinburgh's High Kirk of St Giles, a few weeks after the coronation in London of the present Queen. The Queen was presented with the honours of Scotland at this service. The sceptre and sword are today regarded as too fragile to leave the Crown Room, but the crown is in better condition and made a public appearance at the opening of the new Scottish Parliament in 1999. The honours of Scotland are permanently on display in the Crown Room at Edinburgh Castle, alongside the Stone of Destiny, on which Scottish monarchs were traditionally crowned before it was stolen by the English in 1296. It was returned to Scotland exactly 700 years later. On the way, you pass through an exhibition that gives a lively and informative look at their history and adventures. The queues are never as great as those for the English crown jewels at the Tower of London, but the honours of Scotland are much older, were never seized by Cromwell, and have had a much more interesting life than their southern equivalents. Just don't ask what they're worth. It's not even possible to estimate that. The History of Dalkey Castle. Gail Clifford takes us on a tour of one of Ireland's treasured historic sites. Dalkey Island, a picturesque seaside resort southeast of Dublin, developed as a Viking settlement. The ancient name for Dalkey was the Irish Dealg Innes, meaning Thorn Island. This became Dealg Eye under the Vikings, and later versions of Dalkey emerged. It was eventually anglicised to the modern Dalkey. The Dalkey Heritage and Visitor Centre introduces visitors to Dalkey Castle's rich and varied history. Archaeologists have traced its origins to early settlers on Dalkey Island around 4500 BC. Both the mainland and the island became places of early Christian and early medieval ecclesiastical importance, with two churches,
both dedicated to St. Bania. One on the mainland in Dalkey was originally a wooden structure built in the 700s. The second, on Dalkey Island, was built in the 900s. Attracted by the church's wealth, the Vikings arrived to disrupt the peace in the 9th century. They took over Dublin in 841. They made Dalkey Island a base from which they traded slaves. But by 942,

1302. King Edward I ordered ships assembled at Dalkey for use in the English war against the Scots during the First Scottish War of Independence. In 1323, King Edward II ordered 27 ships sent to Dalkey, filled with provisions for the war. The wars of Scottish independence were fought, 1296 to 1346. In 1348, the Black Death or bubonic plague arrived, and people fled to Dalkey Island to escape the plague in Dublin. 10 years later, with more than a century as a recognised harbour, Dalkey became an official port when Dublin merchants petitioned the Crown for licences to buy and sell at Dalkey. In these medieval times, Dalkey served as the port for Dublin. Large ships could anchor safely and unload their cargoes in the deep, sheltered waters of Dalkey Sound. The River Liffey was too shallow at that time to allow large vessels. In the 1390s, 7 castles were built as storehouses, fortified against intruders until the goods could be sent north, overland to Dublin. The castle's entrances were particularly well defended. Outside, a macchio collation, an opening between corbels on the parapet built out over the main door, allowed for items to be dropped on attackers at the base of the defence wall. The main door, made of oak, opened inwards. The wooden doors turned on stones with holes that were built into the jamb, a spud stone at the floor level, and a hanging eye at the top. When closed, it could be secured with a timber beam. There was often a hinged iron grille, or yett, filled into the outer part of the doorway. The yett could be closed after the main door was shut. If unwanted persons bypassed the macchio collation, they'd find themselves under the murder hole, in a small room with additional strong doors blocking entry to the storehouse. Above their heads, the occupants dropped lighted firewood, boiling water or urine, and rocks or logs on intruders. If the intruders made it past, trip steps were the next line of defence. No two steps are the same in height, width or length. The spiral stairs ascend in a clockwise direction. These gave right-handed defenders the advantage wielding their swords. The rope handrail was on the left. During this time, the storeroom was found on the ground floor. The mezzanine level was used for storage, with the main living room upstairs. Barrel-vaulted ceilings were found in these castles. Mortared stone vaults were built directly on top of the wattle or wickerwork screens supported by a timber frame. When the frame was removed, the wattle was left attached to the mortar and was often plastered over. The impression of the woven wattle screens is visible on the undersides of the ceiling. Garda robes were small, dark, cold, draughty cells, including a toilet built into the walls with stone shafts leading straight down into a pit or moat below. In a town situation, the waste was discharged straight into the streets through a chute. Clothes were hung in the guard robe, as it was believed that the rising steam from the urine killed lice and fleas, which were rampant in that era. At the mezzanine floor, you'll see the wooden floor has been partially reinserted into its original location. It was used for the safekeeping of goods. The lower set of beams rested on 2 sets of massive oak beams, which rested on stone corbels, projecting supporting stones, along 2 opposite walls. The ends of the second set of beams rested on this first set, with battlements providing protection to the defenders, gabled roofs, and the wall walk. They are similar in design to the later castles of Henry VI, which date from 1429. St. Benyes Church, built in the 10th century, rests in ruins behind Goat Castle. On the east side of the church, you'll find a T-shaped or tower cross. There are only 11 tower crosses known in Ireland, now associated with St. Francis of Assisi. In 1312, St. Francis used tower to mark monks' doors. Today, the tower symbol is part of the Franciscan crest. It was originally a wooden building with thatched roof. Historians predict during its history it had baked tiles or beams and woven tapestry. The north-facing arrow loop window has a much different appearance on the inside than in the cemetery. Inside, there's plenty of space for an archer to manoeuvre. Outside, it's quite narrow to prevent arrows or intruders from entering. The double bell tower is uncommon, requiring staff to climb up to ring the bell. The chancel and chancel arch were built during the 13th century addition.
The archers only

0: be fitted once the keystone is placed. Through a window inserted in the chancel, we're able to see the interior branches of the yew tree, perfect material for longbow arrows. While yew trees are particularly important to Celts and Druids, the slow-growing yew has poisonous leaves and red berries. At 28 feet, it is more than 150 years old. It's burnt for ash for Catholics Ash Wednesday. Here, though, the weather regularly caused wet and muddy ground, so the milk-creating creatures, the goats and cows, that would wander through to eat the grass, leaving home at dawn and returning at dusk, were disturbing the graves. Farmers became more vigilant once the yew was planted. They didn't want their animals poisoned. You'll notice the northern door is very small. The door was full size when the church was built. The graveyard has been used since the 1300s. The first recorded burial was Cornelius in 1738. The last legal burial was Mrs. Anne Kavanagh in 1930. More than 2,000 people have been buried here, and since space was needed, the ground has risen over the years. After the River Liffey was dredged, Dalkey fell into a period of decline. By 1590, the population had dropped from 84 to 44, and Ringsend became the main port for Dublin. In 1807, two troop ships, the Prince of Wales and the Rochdale, heading to battle Napoleon, were caught in gale force winds and heavy snow and sank. 380 troops and their families travelling with them died. In that era, it was more economically feasible for the soldiers to take their families with them. Bodies washing up on Dalkey beaches led to a public outcry. This led to the building of Dunlochia Harbour, and new life for the Dalkey Quarry. Its success leads in 1868 to the construction of Collymore Harbour by a local builder, John Cunningham. Dalkey was designated a heritage town in 1995, one of two in County Dublin. The other is Malahide. It is an active, bustling town of approximately 8,000. Mind the traffic. Those driving think they have the right of way and the streets are narrow. Living history. The display at the Dalkey Heritage and Visitor Centre. The Dalkey Heritage and Visitor Centre, Goat Castle No. 5, provides a glimpse into life during the reign of King Henry VIII. Have you ever wondered where odd phrases or idioms come from? The historical reenactment presented by the Deilig Innes Living History Theatre Company enhanced our Dalkey Castle experience. Their living history presentation featuring 1543 represents a time of local prosperity. Lady Catherine of Goat Castle happily supplies the origin of several phrases. She invited us to view the pig roasting on the spit. She told me how happy she was to have married well to a man capable of bringing home the bacon, and offered us a chunk, as we awaited our meal, to chew the fat. By the end of the 15th century, only the area around Dublin, from Dalkey to Dundalk, remained effectively under English control. This area became known as the Pale. She reminds us they are a civilized bunch, unlike those beyond the Pale. She displays the archer's square plate with a small circle in one corner. In it, she places a dash of salt. He deserves it, you know. He's worth his salt. The archer must maintain his strength, so he is sure to receive 3 meals daily on this square plate. SS Republic, Quest for Gold Beneath the Waves, Part 2. John Christopher Fine continues his look at the history, human stories and recovery of a Civil War vessel, known for its cargo of gold coins. Of great interest to Odyssey are the stories of the people aboard the shipwrecks they discover, including the SS Republic. Especially rewarding is being able to share the information uncovered through its exploration and research with the descendants of the passengers. One such passenger, a former Union colonel with a Vermont regiment, embarked with his brother to make their fortune in the impoverished South. Colonel William T. Nichols survived the Battle of Gettysburg and survived in a lifeboat with his brother Henry after the fatal sinking of the SS Republic. Thirst was so severe that Nichols put the chain of a locket that contained a photograph of his wife in his mouth. His brother sucked on a coin. One of Odyssey's researchers found and contacted the Nichols family. The very locket survived the ordeal and was in the possession of Colonel Nichols' great great-granddaughter, whom the Odyssey team had the honour of meeting. To see the actual locket that he used to ease his distress from thirst was exciting. Colonel Nichols had been keeping a journal. When he made it safely to land, he sent his wife a letter describing the events aboard ship and after the sinking. The couple had lost their daughter, May, to typhoid fever before Nichols left on the voyage. His wife, Theresa, received Nichols' letter just before she too died of the fever. Colonel Nichols went on to become a prosperous businessman and founded a town in Illinois he called Maywood, named for the daughter he lost. Ellen Girth, Odyssey's archaeological creator of collections, related. Research and documentation aren't just conducted topside. From the start, shipwreck sites undergo a pre-disturbance survey so that archaeologists can go back and study the site as it was prior to excavation. The SS Republic site required 2,500 individual photographs to put together this accurate portrayal of the shipwreck on the ocean bottom. The final product is a photo mosaic, which provides the archaeologists a tool they can use topside to plan and direct excavation strategies so as not to damage the site as artifacts are recovered. Odyssey's photo mosaic technology has improved since the discovery of the SS Republic. The process is a lot more efficient with improving technology, John Opperman, Odyssey's Director of Archaeology, explained. Most importantly, we adhere to the highest standards in deep ocean marine archaeology, a field which to a large extent is still in its infancy, Opperman added. Odyssey recovered more than 51,000 coins from the SS Republic. A quarter of the coins reportedly aboard the vessel when it sank. The year-long archaeological excavation recovered more than 14,000 artifacts from the sea floor, including 8,000 glass and stoneware bottles containing foodstuffs, spirits, hair tonics, and patent medicines. In many cases, the contents of the bottles remained intact, preserved in the cold water of the ocean depths. Researchers at Florida State University tested some of the bottles we recovered from the SS Republic. They found some microbial growth, but interestingly, not a lot of salinity. Preservation processes in 1865 appear to have been pretty good, Girth reported. Conservation technician Alan Bozell held up a cathedral pepper sauce bottle, a uniquely decorative bottle that contained its original contents. These are red and yellow peppers. The hot flavour was often used to disguise unpleasant tastes. In those days, meat was not always fresh. Unlike today, where spices are used to enhance flavour, pepper sauce helped mask the taste of unsavoury foods, Bozell said. A variety of artifacts from everyday life were brought to the surface and conserved in Odyssey's lab. Bone toothbrushes, hair combs, game pieces, spoons and leather shoes. Also recovered were portholes and, of course, the ship's bell. The coins aboard had been packed in coarse sacking, then placed into wooden barrels, most of which eventually disintegrated in the saltwater environment, leaving the coins exposed to the elements. Lying on the Atlantic seabed for well over a century, many of the coins concreted together, resulting in a solid mass of coins combined with seabed sediments, minerals, and organic matter. We recovered a number of large coin clumps in varying sizes. Girth opened a bin with water and chemicals that contained one example comprised of silver-seated Liberty half dollars. You can actually see the remnants of the canvas bag in which the coins were packed, and the remains of the wooden keg. The coin concretion will remain in conservation until all of the salts are removed. It may then make for an intriguing exhibit piece. To many people, shipwreck exploration can seem like a whimsical adventure and not a viable career choice. Years before Odyssey was created, Mark Gordon, a shipwreck dive enthusiast who held an MBA in finance, devised a business plan for a company to explore the deep ocean. Through serendipitous events, Mark was introduced to Greg Stem, who was establishing such a company. The two kept in regular contact through the years. In 2003, as Odyssey was equipping its newly purchased archaeological platform, the Odyssey Explorer, Greg called on Mark to help. I had just sold my company to the Rockefeller Group in New York when Greg called me in September 2003 as Odyssey was outfitting their research and exploration vessel in Baltimore. He asked whether I had ever put technology systems on a boat. 2 weeks after becoming the president of a Rockefeller company, I was helping Greg pull cables through the Odyssey Explorer. This opportunity led me back to my true passion and allowed me the opportunity to participate in the business that I envisioned in the business plan that I had formulated in my MBA program years before. Mark Gordon, Odyssey's president and chief operating officer, said, "Mark's expertise in building successful businesses would help Odyssey during its transition from a group that set out to find shipwrecks into a company that is publicly traded on the NASDAQ stock exchange, employs hundreds of professionals, and is now known as the world leader in deep ocean exploration, with several key shipwreck discoveries announced since 2003's Republic discovery. It is expensive to work in the deep ocean. We spend on average $2.5 million a month running our operations when the ships are on the water working. Marine operations are our largest expense. We've successfully stayed funded for over 18 years, and we are fortunate to have assembled a team of individuals who are deeply committed to the mission of discovering and learning from historic shipwrecks," Gordon said. "It's not just the stories of the artifacts and people that are contained in shipwrecks. There are many ways in which deep ocean research can be of benefit. We submitted biological samples to a hospital research program, and they have isolated a protein that appears to be a form of antibiotic that is effective against 6 of 7 known forms of antibiotic-resistant staphylococcus infections. We've donated hundreds of hours of video to Florida State University so they can study a rare shark. It costs us $50,000 to $100,000 a day to work on site. We can give practical experience with proper standards and share our knowledge. Knowledge really matters. We have an exhibit about our deep ocean exploration that has been on display at science centres and museums around the country. Over 1 million people have visited the exhibit already. Kids learn from the hands-on elements featured in the exhibit that make learning fun for them. We also have a virtual museum on the web. Odysseysvirtualmuseum.com is accessible to anyone for free at any time. The SS Republic opened a window on the world after the Civil War, with its bottled foodstuffs and patent medicines, its tools, glassware, and other items of trade. The fortune of gold and silver coins is estimated to be valued at $75 million. Some 4,135 gold coins were recovered. Of these, there were 2,675 double eagles, 1,460 eagles, and some 47,263 silver coins. But what might have been the most intriguing coin is a liberty-seated silver half dollar inscribed with the word war, a proclamation that mirrored the sentiment of a nation divided. More than the wealth aboard was the history and human stories behind the history. The SS Republic spanned an age of civil war and reconstruction. Its recovery saved history, lost under the ocean. The persistence and courage of men of vision, then and now, brought about America's greatness and endurance in times of trial and times of healing. The discovery and excavation of the SS Republic offers insight into a slice of life now preserved forever. The Air War over Korea. 70 years ago, the Air War over Korea, spring 1951, by Michael Napier. Operation Ripper was the fourth Battle of Seoul, fought between the UNC, United Nations Command, and the CPVA, Chinese People's Volunteer Army. Here is how the events unfolded. During Operation Ripper, mounted by the UN Command, UNC, forces in Korea in March 1951, the Chinese People's Volunteer Army, gave some ground, but it was actually gathering its troops in preparation for another offensive of its own in the following month. A confident Marshal Peng Dehari had allegedly promised Mao Zedong that he would recapture Seoul as a May Day gift. The Chinese Fifth Phase Offensive opened in bright moonlight at midnight on the 22nd of April, 1951. Using massive numerical superiority, night infiltration tactics, and great courage, nearly 400,000 troops of the CPVA, 3rd, 9th, 13th, and 19th Army Groups, surged towards UNC positions between the Hwakon Reservoir and the West Coast, while the North Korean People's Army, KPA, 3rd and 5th Corps, attack the South Korean forces holding the line between the Hwakon Reservoir and the East Coast. Hard-pressed UNC Army units immediately called for air support to help relieve the pressure of the assault against them. USAF B-26 invaders on night intruder missions were tasked to attack under direction of radar controllers, but their effectiveness in the darkness was limited by the proximity of friendly troops. When daylight came, all tactical aircraft, including those from the aircraft carriers USS Boxer, Princeton, and Philippine Sea, were tasked with close air support missions or with the inter-direction of the CPVA, KPA form-up areas. The 1st Marine Air Wing, flying from Seoul and Busan West, also expended its maximum effort, flying 150 missions in direct support of UNC ground troops. The F-51 Mustangs of the USAF 35th Fighter Bomber Group also moved forward to Seoul so that they could be on task over the battle area as quickly as possible. With no air support of their own to keep UNC aircraft away from the battle area, the Chinese strength in numbers also became their undoing, because the large masses of troops presented easy targets for UNC aircraft. In one instance, typical of many, a pair of F-80 shooting stars of the 8th Fighter Bomber Group, led by Captain W.A. Alden, attacked a body of 200 CPVA troops near the Imjin River. Using 260-pound fragmentation bombs, rockets and guns, killing most of them. On 23rd of April, UNC aircraft flew 340 close air support sorties and claimed to have killed around 2,000 Chinese soldiers. That night, radar-directed B-26 and also B-29 strikes continued to take their toll of CPVA troops. Each B-29 superfortress could drop 40 500-pound fragmentation bombs, with a kill zone covering a relatively wide area. One ground action of particular note at this time was the stand by the 1st Battalion of the British Gloucestershire Regiment, the Gloucesters, on Hill 235, which held back the CPVA attack long enough for the US 3rd Division and South Korean 1st Division to make an orderly withdrawal. On the morning of 24th April, the Gloucesters were supported by an airstrike by napalm dropping F-51s, and after holding their position despite multiple CPVA assaults, another airstrike by a flight of F-80s destroyed a Chinese attacking force the next day. The Gloucesters were eventually overrun, but the CPVA offensive in the west was largely spent by the 29th of April, leaving the UNC forces holding a line about 500 miles north of Seoul. In the central area, the fighting flared again on 26 May with a mass attack by combined CPVA-KPA troops in the Chuncheon Inje sector. The attack was defended robustly by the US X Corps, bolstered by UNC fighter bombers, which killed an estimated 5,000 enemy soldiers on the 17th of May. At night time, radar-directed B-29s also wrought havoc when they were directed against CPVA-KPA troops forming up for assaults. On the nights of 19, 20 and 21st May, the B-29s were tasked to bomb areas where large numbers of troops were reported to be preparing to make an attack. In each case, the attack was completely foiled, and reconnaissance the following day reported large numbers of enemy dead in the bombed areas. The offensive had run its course by 22nd May, and a massive radar-directed attack by 22 B-29s and 11 B-26s across the entire front on the night of 23rd of May smashed any remaining offensive spirit. With the CPVA on the defensive, UNC seized the opportunity to counterattack, and by the end of May, most of the territory lost to the Chinese offensives had been regained. During follow-up attacks by UNC forces against CPVA positions in the west of the country at the end of April, it became evident that the Chinese control of the Hwakon Reservoir represented a threat to operations in the Pukan River Valley below the dam. An attempt to take the dam by ground troops failed, so the help of the Navy was sought to disable the dam floodgates. An initial attempt by sky raiders of VA-195 from USS Princeton on 30th of April was unsuccessful. Rockets and 2,000-pound bombs had no effect on the structure. The following day, Princeton launched 8 sky raiders this time loaded with MK-13 torpedoes. They were supported by 12 flak suppression corsairs, and in an impressive feat of airmanship, the Sky Raiders, led by Commander R.C. Merrick, dropped their weapons accurately, destroying the two sluice gates and putting the dam beyond use by the CPVA. The Soviet and Chinese air forces had been unwilling to support the CPVA ground offensive, but the Soviet MiG-15 force on the Korean border was strengthened in early May. On 8th of May, the 18th Guards Fighter Regiment moved to Antung. The 523rd Fighter Regiment would move to a new airfield at Tatungkau, also known as Myagao, 8 miles southwest of Antung, on 28th of May. The airfields at Antung and Tatungkau became known collectively to UNC forces as the Antung Complex. Taking advantage of fine weather on the 9th of May, the UNC launched a mass fighter bomber raid against Sinuiji Airfield, which was being used by North Korean Yak-9P and Lavakin LA-9 fighters, as well as 11 to 10 ground attack aircraft. Over 300 UNC aircraft were involved in the operation, including a fighter escort of F-86 Sabres, F-84 Thunderjets, and Marine Corps F-9F Panthers. The main strike force, which comprised the F-51s of the 18th Fighter Bomber Wing and Marine Corps F-4U Corsairs, was preceded by defense suppression wave of F-80s. Several flights of MiG-15s were launched to counter the raid, but the only success was by Senior Lieutenant A.M. Dostoevsky of the Soviet Air Force, who damaged an F-84. 2 days later, USS Princeton and Boxer between them launched a force of 32 AD Sky Raiders and 32 Corsairs with a top cover of 16 Panthers to attack 4 rail bridges to the east and northeast of Pyongyang. The attacks were successful in taking down spans on 3 of the bridges. Poor weather for much of the rest of the month curtailed aerial encounters in northwest Korea, although UNC fighter bombers continued to support the ground troops and to interdict the lines of communication on a daily and nightly basis. A mission by a flight of 4 F-84s led by Squadron Leader M. Adderley of the RAF on 21st of May illustrates the testing conditions that fighter bomber pilots had to face. In order to attack the targets allocated to them north of Seoul, the aircraft had to fly amongst the hills under a low cloud base with rain bringing the visibility down to less than a mile. MiG-15s and F-86s fought again on 20th of May over Seolsan, with each side claiming to have shot down 3 of the opposition. In reality, the only combat loss was 1 MiG-15. Captain V.A. Nazarkin ejected from his aircraft after being shot down by Captain J. Jabara. This was the 5th MiG-15 to have been credited to Jabara, making him the first jet ace. 2 days later, Senior Lieutenant F.A. Shebanov of the 196th Fighter Regiment became the second. However, it must be remembered that confirmed kills on both sides did not necessarily reflect the actual outcomes of aerial combat. On the last day of May, USS Bon Homme Richard relieved USS Philippine Sea in Task Force 77. The same day also saw the start of Operation Strangle, an interdiction campaign by UNC aircraft designed to stop the ability of the CPVA to resupply itself by road. North Korea was divided into 3 areas, one of which was allocated to each of 5th Air Force, 1st Marine Air Wing, and Task Force 77. Within each area, aircraft were tasked with destroying bridges and damaging or blocking roads where they could be difficult to repair or bypass. For example, on 4th of June, 4 F-51s from 2 Squadron South African Air Force, led by Lieutenant P.J. Stridham, bombed a section of roadway just north of Chorwon, where it was cut into the hillside. The F-51s bombed the hillside, starting an avalanche that blocked the roadway. The B-29 force was tasked against airfields, bridges, railway marshalling yards and supply centres. On the 1st of June, 4 B-29s escorted by F-86s set out to bomb the railway bridge at Kwaksan. The bomber formation was detected on radar and 37 MiG-15s in five sections from both the 176th and 18th Guards Fighter Regiments were launched to meet them. Unfortunately, the bombers were 10 minutes late at the rendezvous point with their F-86 fighter escort, so when the leader decided to carry out a second run on the target, the fighters were too short of fuel to stay with them. The first MiG's formations were engaged briefly by the F-86s, but when the UNC fighters left because they were short of fuel, there followed a mix-up between MiG-15 formations, each of whom thought that the other might be F-86s. However, one MiG-15 pilot from the 18th Guards Fighter Regiment, Senior Lieutenant E. M. Stelmach, saw the opportunity to engage the bombers, and did so, shooting down one of the B-29s on his first pass and severely damaging another on his second. At that point, another formation of F-86s arrived, and Stelmach was shot down by Captain R. Ramsbottom of the 336th Fighter Interceptor Squadron. 11 more firing passes by the MiG-15s badly damaged the third B-29. Later in the day, 8 MiG-15s from the 18th Guards Fighter Regiment encountered a flight of F-51s, which was covering a rescue attempt on the B-29 crew that had been lost earlier. The MiGs engaged the F-51s and shot down one of their number. Interdiction missions by UNC aircraft continued into the hours of darkness. B-26s flew 177 night sorties between 27th of May and 2nd of June, many of them against targets illuminated by flare-dropping C-47 transport aircraft. These latter aircraft could illuminate an area for 3 to 4 hours. The U.S. Marine Corps Squadron, VMFN-513, also carried on the nocturnal interdiction campaign, using their Corsairs and Tiger Cats, which, being more manoeuvrable than the B-26, were better suited to the role than the USAF aircraft. The Marines also used the Convair PB-4Y-2 privateer maritime patrol aircraft, known locally as lamplighters, in the target illumination role, with great success. The Marines and USAF were not the only force to use the darkness. The North Koreans used their Polikarpov PO-2 biplanes as night hecklers, and on 17th June, two PO-2 aircraft led by Lawoon Young bombed the flight line of the 4th Fighter Group of Suwon, destroying one F-86, seriously damaging four more and slightly damaging another four aircraft. The North Korean PO-2 raids continued to regularly and punctually in the early hours that they became known by UNC personnel as Bedcheck Charlies. UNC night fighters attempted to intercept the PO-2s, but they proved an elusive foe, although one PO-2 was shot down by B-26 pilot Captain R.M. Heyman of the 8th Bombardment Squadron while he was returning from an interdiction mission on 23rd of June. Another PO-2 was shot down by Tiger Cat flown by Captain E.B. Long from VMF 513 on the 30th of June. This extract, written by Michael Napier, was taken by Korean Air War.
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2: The next is the poetry moment. The poem entitled Happiness is by Raymond Carver, who was born in 1938 in Clatskanie, Oregon, and died in 1988 in Port Angeles, Washington. He came from difficult, hard-working, hard-drinking people and once described himself as a cigarette with a body attached to it who went in for full-time drinking as a serious pursuit, though he found his way to diligent sobriety. The poem, Happiness.

It's still almost dark out. I'm near the window with coffee and the usual early morning stuff that passes for thought. When I see the boy and his friend walking up the road to deliver the newspaper, they wear caps and sweaters, and one boy has a bag over his shoulder. They are so happy. They aren't saying anything, these boys. I think if they could, they would take each other's arm. It's early in the morning, and they are doing this thing together. They come on slowly. The sky is taking on light, though the moon still hangs pale over the water. Such beauty that for a minute, death and ambition, even love, doesn't enter into this. Happiness. It comes on unexpectedly and goes beyond, really, any early morning talk about it. This is Ellen Mayer, looking forward to being with you again.

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0: 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Staying Connected. 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Staying Connected gives clients additional opportunities to hear from speakers and receive ongoing support from their peers who are sharing similar experiences. 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

And now it's time for USA Today, for Monday, the 14th of September, 2026. Cuba in crisis. Caught between two worlds. Economy stuck in no man's land. Growth of private businesses stifling amid standoff with U.S. article by Rick Jervis. Havana. Oscar Fernandez marveled at the rows of dehydrated mango and pineapple as he stood in the aisle at a Trader Joe's in Washington, D.C., wondering how to get his Cuban company's mango slices on those shelves. By the end of a prestigious six-week fellowship to America, he had crammed his suitcase full of dried bananas, mango slices, pineapple rings, and pineapple with chili. Those 60 packages from stores across nine cities would help him research and develop how private Cuban businesses could break into the U.S. market. Back in Havana, he hatched a plan. "We have our sights set on Trader Joe's," Fernandez told USA Today while touring the Havana facility for his company, Dehidratos Habana. "Our products line up perfectly with theirs." But Fernandez knows his company has a ceiling. Even after Cuba changed its laws September 2 to allow private businesses to deal directly with foreign companies, he's at the mercy of stalled negotiations between Cuba and the United States. A U.S.-imposed oil embargo, along with decades, Cuba, of neglect and mismanagement from the Cuban government, has nearly crippled Cuba's energy grid. The crisis has led to island-wide blackouts and water and food scarcity in many parts of Cuba. New U.S. sanctions and long-standing restrictions have stunted Cuba's private businesses' growth and, in some cases, forced them to close. Fernandez's company is no stranger to obstacles, dealing with a stifling lack of resources, including turning an old pizza oven into a food dehydrator. His business has grown from producing 60 pounds of dried fruit a day when it launched in 2021 to more than 660 pounds today, shipping to France, Italy, and Germany. A new factory cobbled out of old shipping containers on the outskirts of town could produce more than 16 times that amount. But Fernandez's predicament underscores the dichotomy of U.S. policy toward Cuba. For years, U.S. officials have urged Cuba to open its economy and empower its private sector. But sanctions aimed at punishing regime leaders and fomenting political change on the communist island have stunted its growth. "The mango tree doesn't care who the U.S. president is," Fernandez said. Despite reform, obstacles abound. In June, Cuban officials announced 176 economic reforms that analysts say are some of the most significant economic changes in the country's recent history. The Cuban government announced some of those key measures became law, including eliminating a cap on the number of employees and allowing direct access to foreign trade. The moves show Cuba depends on its growing private sector. Carlos Luis Jorge Mendez, Cuba's Deputy Minister of Foreign Trade and Foreign Investment, told USA Today in an exclusive interview August 28 in Havana. "Today, 40% of the country's goods are imported by private Cuban companies, up from 17% at the end of last year," he said. "There are more than 11,300 micro, small, and medium-sized predominantly private enterprises operating in Cuba, according to government figures." U.S. policy is stunting that momentum, Mendez said. Secretary of State Marco Rubio has insisted there's no such thing as private enterprise in Cuba. The government has its tentacles in the entire economy. After a round of sanctions in July, foreign companies, fearing U.S. repercussions, diverted shipping containers bound for Cuba to other ports across the Caribbean, disrupting supply chains and delaying shipments of food, medicine, and other vital items, Mendez said. Many private companies lost access to their products for weeks, driving up costs and prices for their Cuban customers. "Every time a step is taken, whether a small move or profound economic transformation, you run into obstacles designed so that Cuba doesn't function properly," Mendez said. "U.S. officials want us to operate as a market economy, yet they won't let us function as one." Just 2 years ago, Fernandez, a former economics professor, would have blamed Cuba's clunky bureaucratic system and lack of economic freedoms for any challenges to Cuba's private sector. Today, however, he points squarely at U.S. policy. "Right now,
I don't feel there are any domestic restrictions whatsoever, Fernandez said. The main obstacle right now is the critical situation the country is facing, which deeply affects us, and great uncertainty regarding the U.S. government's actions. The mango tree doesn't care. Rotting mangoes sparked the idea. Fernandez read with alarm and curiosity how farms across Cuba were tossing acres of mangoes because they didn't have the resources to harvest them all. Cuba produces more than 440,000 tons of mangoes a year, but half that many go unpicked and rot on the ground, Fernandez said. If there are no farmers, no transport company, no fuel to harvest the crop, or if a processing contract falls through, whatever the case, the mango tree doesn't care, he said. The fruit falls and goes to waste. In 2020, as the coronavirus pandemic canceled his classes, Fernandez began experimenting with drying ripe plantains, mangoes, and pineapples. He enlisted an industrial designer to turn an old pizza oven into a dehydrator in the side patio of his parents' house. It didn't exist in Cuba, Fernandez said. You had to go do it yourself. He burned countless batches of fruit at first until he attached discarded cooling fans from an old personal computer to the dehydrator. Eventually, the contraption worked, producing chewy, flavorful mango slices. In December 2021, he launched Deshidratados Habana. In the warm shade of his parents' patio, gloved workers peeled and sliced mangoes and plantains by hand, arranged them on the dented trays of the pizza oven-turned dehydrator, and later packaged them. Trucks he purchased backed right up to a swinging gate and ferried the fruit to markets and restaurants across Havana. He marketed his company on Instagram. Diplomats living in Havana loved the dried mangoes and pineapple. Some bars around the city bought his dried lime rounds to toss into cocktails. But Fernandez quickly realized exporting the fruit was the way to make real money. He started shipping his fruit to distributors in Italy, France, and Germany. As his company grew, Fernandez needed money to buy more equipment and pay employees. He persuaded a Cuban-American friend who was pursuing a doctoral degree in the United States to take out a student loan and lend him the cash. He repaid the loan in monthly payments to the friend's family in Cuba, saving his friend remittance fees. He bought two industrialized-sized dehydrators from the United States. Through a Canadian company, since importing directly at the time was barred under Cuban law, he said. That's when we started dreaming bigger, Fernandez said. We wanted to become a full-fledged factory. He worked out an agreement with the Cuban government to take over a bankrupt medicinal herb plant near the airport in Boyeros, about 14 miles south of Havana. He leased the land for 20 years and built a 1,100-square-foot facility made from modified shipping containers. When the factory opens later this year, it should produce 5 tons of dried fruit a day, Fernandez said. The number of employees is expected to jump from 21 today to 84 when the factory opens to 250 within 2 years, he said. In 2024, he became the first CUBAN ever to win an Eisenhower Fellowship, a prestigious 6-week program named for the 34th U.S. president. As he described his dried fruit production, other fellows kept telling him, you have to go to Trader Joe's. Up until then, he said, I had no idea what that was. His visit to the supermarket chain in Washington and other cities revved him with renewed ambition. Someone gave him a copy of a book by Joe Colomb, the chain's founder, Becoming Trader Joe, How I Did Business My Way and Still Beat the Big Guys. He crammed it into his suitcase, along with the fruit samples. Fernandez and his team now had a new vision, but obstacles remained. Though U.S. regulations allow private Cuban entrepreneurs to export directly to the United States, there are many exceptions, and obtaining the proper licensing can be an ordeal, Fernandez said. During his Eisenhower Fellowship, Fernandez studied how to get a license, even hiring a Miami law firm to help. 2 U.S. companies interested in importing his product applied. 2 years later, they're still waiting for a reply, he said. Reforms open the door. When the Cuban government announced reforms in June,

to $45 bottles of aged Cuban rum. Juanqui's Pan now employs 118 people across 4 Havana locations. Blyan recently expanded his business to include a logistics company, which imports, transports, and stores goods for other businesses. But blackouts and water shortages have eaten into his profits, Blyan said. He's had to refit his restaurant's kitchens with coal-burning stoves and invest in generators to keep the lights on. Lack of access to U.S. capital also threatens to muzzle his company's growth. Cuban private businesses are at a critical juncture, Blyan said. Fernandez also had to divert profits from his business to install solar panels to keep production going. His new factory will have a solar power system consisting of 96 panels, making it fully self-sufficient, Fernandez said. He and his team dug a well at the factory so it could have direct access to water. Lately, he has been ferrying barrels of that water into the city so workers have water to bring home to their families. And he has allowed his employees to store perishable food in the company's commercial freezers. Fernandez is also considering trucking in water from the ocean and desalinizing it for consumption. None of this is about drying fruit. It's absolute madness, he said. It's been very, very difficult. Still, the private sector continues to claw its way forward, hopeful that the Cuban government won't reverse course yet again. Essentially, the message now is that the private sector can do anything, anywhere, and partner with any other sector however they please, Fernandez said. That is a profound conceptual shift. Not everyone believes Cuba will so easily transition to free market capitalism. Ricardo Torres, a Cuban economist and fellow at American University in Washington, said he questions whether Cuba's reforms will be permanent as long as the island's Communist Party retains power over Cuba. Similar reforms in the 1990s and again in 2010 and 2021 were rolled back later by Cuba's leaders, he said. But he agreed with Mendez and others that recent U.S. sanctions on Cuba, aimed at state entities, also hurt the island's private sector, given how intertwined the two are in the communist country's economy. There is no way you can target sanctions to the state sector without harming the other parts of the economy, Torres said. U.S. officials quietly approached Cuban leaders earlier this year about opening up Cuba's economy. Rubio, looking for an interlocutor, met with Raul Guillermo Rodriguez Castro, grandson of former Cuban President Raul Castro, according to an exclusive USA Today interview in July. But those talks, which included U.S. demands to release political prisoners, appeared deadlocked. Rubio laid the blame at Cuba's feet and its centralized economy, which for decades has favored the state over private enterprise, he told reporters in Colombia, September. 8. Their economic model doesn't work, Rubio said. If Cuba is a humanitarian disaster, it is because their government, their regime, is a disaster, because the economic model they follow doesn't work. In fact, it's nonsensical, because they don't allow a private sector to flourish, because they don't allow individual Cubans to choose their own path in life. Fernandez acknowledged that Cuba's economy still needs work, including making the country's regulators friendlier toward private businesses. But as Cuba starts to change, the United States should loosen its grip on the island, he said. If U.S. officials want lasting change in Cuba, they should improve relations with Havana, lift the oil embargo, and continue bolstering private businesses, something Cuba's government would struggle to contain, Fernandez said. That could transform Cuba in less than 6 months, he said. For now, Fernandez is focused on surviving the crippling blackouts. He locked up his business for the day, walked home, and checked his email. His new solar panels were arriving soon at the port of Mariel, 30 miles west of Havana, and he needed to coordinate their transport to Boyeros. He still had a factory to finish. End of article. Foregoing gathering right call, them say. Many felt time better spent campaigning. Article by Arat John. As Republicans wrapped up their first-of-its-kind midterm convention on September 10, Democrats said that they made the right choice not holding their own. In the summer of 2025, both parties weighed hosting a gathering for party members as a chance to rally supporters, showcase their benches of rising stars, and raise money. President Donald Trump's two-day event in

0: Ross gave the term-limited leader a platform to make the case for his party ahead of the November elections, a pitch that included a controversial promise of $5,000 payments to all adult U.S. citizens if Republicans retain control of Congress, two primetime speeches, and a call for Republicans to pledge allegiance to him. During informal discussions in 2025 about a midterm convention, Democratic National Committee Chair Ken Martin said the feedback he received from party members was that their efforts in the final months before the election would be better spent reaching out to voters. "I think we made the right decision to stay focused on what really matters, and that is building relationships with voters in this country around the issues that they care about," Martin told USA Today. "They can put on their silly convention all they want. It's not moving the needle with anyone. It's been a colossal flop." Democrats spent last week criticizing the president's record on affordability issues on social media, in a digital ad, and in press conferences with Texas Democrats and U.S. House members. They also knocked the president's claim that voters would receive $5,000 checks if his party holds its congressional majorities in November, an offer that even some loyal Trump supporters have denounced as a bribe. Democrats' March announcement that they wouldn't host a midterm convention came as the party's financial struggles and dissatisfaction about Martin's leadership drew increased scrutiny. The Republican National Committee ended July with $130 million in cash, while Democrats ended the month with a nearly $2 million deficit, due in part to increased funding for state parties and a $15 million loan in 2025 to help boost candidates in New Jersey and Virginia. The Democrats are too broke to rent out a motel conference room, let alone host an action-packed two-day event with thousands of patriotic supporters, Natalie Baldessare, a Republican National Committee spokesperson, said in a statement. A history of midterm conventions. National conventions are typically held the summer before presidential elections, where parties formally select their nominees and complete official party business, such as approving their party platform. The events typically offer a polling boost to the presidential candidates, who are the focal point of the multi-night events. The goal and timing of midterm conventions has varied over the years. Trump, who is seeking to stave off the midterm congressional election losses usually suffered by the party in the White House, announced in September 2025 that Republicans would host a 2026 midterm convention to show the great things we have done since the presidential election of 2024. Convention speakers, including a small handful of Republicans in competitive races, use their time to warn against democratic socialism and attempt to paint their opponents as extremists. "The president urged his supporters to pretend I'm on the ballot," alluding to some voters' tendency to skip the polls when Trump isn't running. Democrats held such gatherings throughout the 1970s and early 1980s, but even then, it wasn't always clear they were worth the investment. While Democratic President Jimmy Carter was in office, the committee struggled to get high-profile party members to attend a December 1978 convention held after the midterms to debate the administration's policies. Elaine Kamark, a then Democratic National Committee staffer, said at the time that the convention's list of declined invites for panels reads like a who's who of American politics. Others complained about the cost. "It seemed strange that the party leaders should be putting so much money into a rally when they couldn't help us during the campaign," a Colorado party chair told Time magazine. Ahead of the 1986 midterms, the DNC voted to scrap its upcoming convention, arguing that it would cost too much, distract from efforts to win congressional races, and accelerate the start of the presidential campaign. 40 years later, Democrats shared a similar sentiment. Asked whether not hosting a convention was the right call, Democratic strategist and DNC member Maria Cardona said, "A thousand times yes." "Democrats feel very good about the fact that they can focus on their own races," she said. End of article. Memorable moments from GOP convention. Key takeaways include Trump asking attendees to pledge loyalty. GOP pledges its allegiance to the president. Yet midterm convention reveals worries for party. Article by Joey Garrison and Zach Anderson. Dallas, President Donald Trump had his supporters recite a pledge of allegiance to himself and promise to vote in November as he teamed with Vice President J.D. Vance on the second and final night of the first Republican midterm convention. The evening ended with red, white, and blue balloons falling to the convention floor. But for an event designed to fire up the MAGA base, there were concerning signs for the Republican Party. Attendance was lackluster, and worries about GOP voter turnout to thwart a Democratic takeover of Congress were clearly on the president's mind. Speaking at the American Airlines Center, where the upper level was largely empty, Trump nevertheless said the arena was filled to the rafters, a falsehood that drew laughter from even some Trump supporters in the crowd. But the most memorable moment at the convention on September 10 came when Trump asked attendees to stand up, raise their right hands, and repeat after him. Here are five takeaways from the second day of the midterm convention. Trump's pledge and dwelling on crowd size. In his closing speech of the two-day convention, Trump seemed anxious about his voters turning out for the midterm elections, repeatedly telling the crowd to pretend he's on the ballot and leading them in a pledge. I pledge to the greatest president in history of the country that loves us so much that he can't even breathe, that I will go out with my family, my friends, and vote, Trump said. He later added, you know what happens if you don't vote? You go to hell. For a second night, an event centered around boosting party enthusiasm couldn't gin up enough enthusiasm to fill the roughly 20,000 capacity arena. That's not what Trump said, though. The Democrats are getting nervous. They said if we did a midterm convention, nobody would show up, the president said at the start of his speech. This place is packed. It was packed last night. As Trump spoke on the convention's first night, much of the upper level was empty. Night two was even worse. Entire upper-level sections had nobody in them as Vance. And then Trump took the stage. Some lower-level sections also had pockets of empty seats. Regardless, Trump said the arena was full and falsely accused the media of misrepresenting the crowd size. Look at that. The highest rafter. No empty seats, Trump said, pointing to the nearly empty upper areas. Trump again touted his offer to send American adults $5,000 dividend checks if Republicans hold control of Congress. Vance, meanwhile, never mentioned the proposal in his remarks, which has drawn skepticism from some MAGA allies. The president's second night speech was much shorter than his first, clocking in at 25 minutes after he spoke for nearly 2 hours the night before. I'm tired of politics, he explained. Vance says Democrats are party of hatred. Vance declared Democrats the party of hatred as he led the charge among Republican convention speakers to paint their midterm opposition as a dangerous threat to the country. It was Vance's debut at the convention, and it might have been one of the most pivotal speeches he will make before an expected presidential bid in 2028. He arrived to chants of J.D. I've got to say, it's pretty cool to hear a crowd that is this fired up chant your name, Vance said. So go ahead and do it again. Despite serving as Trump's vice president, and as such, the natural MAGA heir apparent, Vance has failed to clear the 2028 field of possible Republican contenders vying for the nomination. Sen. Ted Cruz of Texas has strongly signaled plans to seek the Republican nomination for president, and Secretary of State Marco Rubio is considered a potential candidate as well. Vance pounced on an impromptu moment that diverted him from his prepared remarks when he told a protester who Vance said was holding a Mexican flag, if you love Mexico so much, get your ass over there and I'll buy you the plane ticket. The line ignited perhaps the biggest round of applause of the entire convention, though some observers later said it was a Palestinian flag. The protester was escorted out. Fresh off a recent campaign visit to Michigan, Vance above all aimed at Abdul El-Sayed, the Democratic nominee for Senate in Michigan, whom the vice president has attacked aggressively for invoking his wife, Usha Vance, on the campaign trail. El-Sayed wrote in an August 22 post on X, so do we think J.D. is taking Usha with him back in time to meet Papa, or no? To El-Sayed's critics, his remarks seemed to imply Vance's white grandfather would not accept Usha Vance because of her Indian heritage. That fool looks at him. sees the color of his skin, seeks his background, and decides that he could never have loved my wife, Vance said. I'm not just here to honor my papa. I'm here to tell you this is who the Democrats are now, he said. The Democrats are the party of hatred, the party that despises America and the people who built it. Republicans. Fate of country at stake in midterms. Like at the first night of the convention, Republican speakers worked relentlessly to paint Democrats as communists, Marxists, and socialists who represent a threat to the survival of the United States. The onslaught of attacks was part of a larger Republican strategy on display in Dallas to raise the stakes of the midterm election to motivate MAGA voters to head to the polls in November. We're not just living in a time anymore when the two parties are going to be debating over marginal tax rates or shades of regulation, said House Speaker Mike Johnson, calling the November. Three election, very, very different than previous midterms. It now falls to us to fight to preserve the country that we all love, he said. It's now being attacked from within. Despite the success of some Democratic Socialist candidates in primaries this election cycle, most Democratic midterm candidates aren't running as socialists. But Republicans are going all in with the attack, regardless as they try to overcome the enthusiasm gap with Democrats. Johnson framed the election as a race between extreme and mainstream, a tagline embraced by other speakers as well, and warned that Democrats' radicalism extends beyond those who say they're socialists. It's the Democrats in swing seats who say one thing and then join forces and vote with the socialists they're afraid of, Johnson said. That is the dangerous part. Cruz also warned that a new red-green alliance of communists and Islamists has united to sweep over the Democratic Party. They are united because they share the same enemies. They hate Christians. They hate Jews. They hate capitalism. They hate the Constitution. And they hate America. Above all, Republicans worked to make El Sayed the boogeyman of an extreme Democratic Party, seizing on his relationship with liberal influencer Hassan Piker. If victorious in November, El Sayed would be the first Muslim elected to the Senate. Folks, this is not just another Senate race. This election is about the soul of our country, said Michigan Republican Senate nominee Mike Rogers, El Sayed's opponent. He wants to apologize for America. I want to defend America. He wants to represent Palestine. I want to represent Michigan. El Sayed responded to the GOP attacks in a CNN interview, saying Republicans are focused on culture war issues instead of the issues that everybody faces all over the country. They're pointing to me, pointing to my ethnicity, pointing to the way I pray, pointing to the fact that my wife wears a hijab, and trying to say that somehow that is less American, he said. I think America is a place where all of us can come together. Democrats contrast Trump's convention party with struggles. Democrats rallied downtown and staged counter-programming events as they pushed back on the GOP attacks coming from the convention, mocking the empty seats and saying Republicans are obsessed with socialism. House Democrats held a news conference near the convention where they also highlighted the cost of the Iran war and affordability concerns. As Donald Trump and J.D. Vance party away for 2 days, the average American family can't afford the groceries, said Rep. Robert Garcia, D. California, adding. Donald Trump doesn't care about the average American family or affordability. Rep. Jason Crow, D. Colorado, said the glitzy convention contrasts with what is playing out in Iran as the war nears the seven-month mark. What also is happening right now is there are 50,000 U.S. service members in the Middle East fighting yet another quagmire, endless war, Crow said of a conflict that convention speakers avoided. Rep. Madeline Dean, D. Pennsylvania, said Trump's plummeting approval rating is evident in the empty seats at the convention. Meanwhile, a coalition of left-wing groups held an evening rally for democracy at Dallas City Hall as the convention closed. Not all praise for Trump from swing state candidates. While the convention was full of glowing remarks for Trump, that wasn't the case when a pair of swing state candidates took the stage. Trump's low approval rating presents a challenge in battleground districts, threatening to drag down GOP candidates. Some swing district Republicans, such as Maine Sen. Susan Collins and Alaska Sen. Dan Sullivan, chose to skip an event that risks tying them more closely to Trump. Others decided to show up and praise Trump as they work to fire up Republican voters. Rep. Mike Lawler, R. New York, was in between, attending the convention, but gently seeking to distance himself from Trump. Lawler is running in one of the most competitive districts in the country, one that he noted has more Democrats than Republicans. He said his speech was for common sense Democrats and independents, who are deeply concerned about the rise of socialism and extremism on the left. "They aren't exactly sold on Republicans either," Lawler said. "I get it. I understand where you're coming from. The truth is that the president and I don't always agree, and that's okay. After all, we're both New Yorkers," he added. "We argue. We tell each other what we think. And I know this might be hard to believe, but there's even some profanity." Lawler's efforts to thread the needle on Trump come as Trump's approval rating is at 39% in the Real Clear Politics average of recent polls. Contributing, Bart Janssen. "I pledge to the greatest president in history of the country that loves us so much that he can't even breathe, that I will go out with my family, my friends, and vote." End of article. End of article. Get the most out of flaxseed via grinding. Article by Alexandra Frost. You probably know the art of how to eat sunflower seeds, and you might even be on the pumpkin seed bandwagon. But do you know the best way to eat flaxseed? Flaxseed is a tiny oil seed from the flax plant that comes in golden and brown types and is well known for numerous health benefits because they are rich in omega-3 fatty acids and fiber. A 2025 review found that flaxseed reduces blood pressure, depending on dose and duration, and its fiber content helps with digestion and feeling full longer. Most adults aren't getting enough fiber, and this is one way to help meet your daily fiber goals. To get the full health benefits from flaxseed, there's a certain way experts recommend eating it. How to eat flaxseed for the most nutrients. While flaxseeds can be eaten whole by sprinkling them as add-ins to cereals, smoothies, or baked goods, there is a distinct advantage to grinding them up to get the most nutritional bang, says Anna Marie Rodriguez, a plant-based dietitian and owner of Nutrition Directions LLC in Sturtevant, Wisconsin. She says the outer shells of the whole flaxseed make it difficult for the gut to break down and absorb, and the seed will pass through the gut undigested if eaten without grinding. Once you get used to grinding the seeds and integrating them into your diet, you can start playing with portion sizes. Aviva Rome, a women's health doctor and midwife, recommends on her website drinking at least 8 ounces of water per 2 tablespoons of ground flax for optimal bowel movements and points to additional benefits for hormone health. Why grinding flaxseed makes it easier for recipes. In addition to the health benefits, grinding flaxseed helps it become a more useful ingredient easily blended into recipes. Ground flaxseeds can serve as a plant-based egg substitute, 1 tablespoon ground flax plus 3 tablespoons water, in baking or making veggie burgers. Ground flaxseeds are a fiber-packed addition to beverages, smoothies, cereal, and more, Rodriguez says. Flaxseed is also incorporated into dairy products, dry pasta, macaroni and meat products, and it's known to be one of the oldest crops in civilization. The fact that you might not have even noticed flaxseed in your food products is probably the result of the seeds being ground for more seamless integration. Ready to grind? Try your blender, electric coffee or spice grinder, or crushing flaxseed with a rolling pin to enjoy the benefits of this long-standing superfood. End of article. Am I showering enough? Article by Alexandra Frost. Life gets busy, but armpits get stinky. It might make you wonder, am I showering too little? The answer largely depends, but the good news is that if you aren't showering enough, your body will give you some obvious signs. If you're not showering enough, you'll have the obvious odor issues, but you'll also notice a greasier feel to your skin and hair. And the skin becomes more prone to infection, says Joel Spitz, co-founder, chief medical officer, and board-certified dermatologist at Honeydew in Delray Beach, Florida. Signs you're showering too little. Not showering frequently causes more than odor problems. Spitz says it can lead to skin infections. Bacteria can get into the pores or hair follicles and produce folliculitis. Fungus can settle into the skin folds and give you jock itch or athlete's foot, he says. Your hair might tip you off if you are showering enough, especially if you have fine hair. Those with fine hair should wash their hair every other day, according to the Cleveland Clinic. But those with curly hair might wash it much less frequently. The best showering frequency. Spitz says the ideal showering frequency is every other day or every day. More often can start to strip away the beneficial lipids or oils on your skin, dry out the top layer of skin, and alter the healthy balance of our microbes that sit on our skin. This can lead to eczema flares and inflamed sensitive skin, he says. Some people have more specific showering needs. Older adults should shower less, given lower activity levels and a baseline of drier skin, he says. Similarly, patients with eczema also should shower less frequently and with tepid water to avoid worsening an already compromised skin barrier. Acne may worsen if you're sweating a lot and not washing your skin, which can lead to oil, bacteria, and sweat clogging your pores, worsening your acne, and/or make you more prone to folliculitis. Showering frequency can vary by generation. A 2024 poll by the Harris Poll found that General the 10th is more likely to shower daily compared with baby boomers. Overall, most adults should use warm, not hot water and shower for 5 to 10 minutes a day or every other day. Paying attention to your body's needs and making time for a shower is both essential for skin health and odor control and good for relaxation. End of article. The housing reset. These 10 housing markets are seeing the biggest price drops. Article by Anthony Thompson. Home sellers in many parts of the country are lowering asking prices as the housing market continues to cool heading into the fall. A new Realtor.com analysis found prices declined most sharply in several metro areas that saw rapid growth during the COVID-19 pandemic. As more homes come onto the market and mortgage rates remain elevated, sellers are increasingly adjusting prices to attract buyers who have been squeezed by high prices. The report found the median listing price per square foot, which adjusts for differences in home size, fell 1.8% nationwide in August from a year earlier. It marked the 10th consecutive month of annual declines and suggests the market is continuing to normalize after years of unusually strong price growth. Median list prices also declined across three of the nation's four regions, falling 3.6% in the Northeast, 2.6% in the South, and 2.1% in the West. Prices were unchanged in the Midwest. Why are prices falling? Realtor.com said higher mortgage rates and changing market conditions are prompting sellers to become more realistic about pricing. The median listing price per square foot fell in 36 of the nation's 50 largest metro areas in August. Many of the biggest declines came in cities that experienced housing booms during the pandemic. One common thread for most markets, including Austin, Tampa, San Antonio, Denver, is 2020 to 22 boom towns continuing to give back some of their pandemic-era gains, Realtor.com senior economist Jake Krimmel said in a statement. These are also, by and large, places with much more inventory now than pre-pandemic norms. As buyers have become more selective, sellers are increasingly meeting them in the middle by lowering asking prices. These metro areas saw the biggest declines. The Austin area of Central Texas topped the list of metro areas with the biggest price declines. Here's a look at the top 10. Ranked by year-over-year decline in median price per square foot. The median listing price per square foot fell in 36 of the nation's 50 largest metro areas in August. Many of the biggest declines came in cities that experienced housing booms during the pandemic. Why San Francisco is different? Unlike most of the metros on the list, San Francisco's price decline does not necessarily mean weaker demand. The metro ranked fourth nationally after its median listing price per square foot fell 3.9% year over year. At the same time, active listings dropped 16.3% in July, and the median listing price remained high at $908,700, despite a 5.2% annual decline. Krimmel said the shift reflects the types of homes on the market rather than falling home values. It's not about San Francisco homes losing value, but rather how expensive the available inventory is this year relative to last, he said in the report, explaining that smaller, higher-priced homes in the city continue to sell quickly, while more larger suburban homes have entered the market. What it means for home buyers. Compass real estate agent Veronica Peter told Realtor.com that uncertainty in the technology sector, along with high mortgage rates and weaker tech stocks, has made some buyers more cautious. Realtor.com said the price adjustments could offer relief to buyers who have struggled to afford homes in recent years. As more homes become available in many markets, sellers are increasingly adjusting prices to draw qualified buyers heading into the fall. End of article. Inheritance fights can induce family drama. Article by Medora Lee. An estimated $124 trillion in assets will transfer from older generations to younger heirs over the next couple of decades. But that windfall may create a storm of problems, according to new research. A third of adult children believe inheritance is likely to create conflict among siblings, while nearly half, 45%, say they have adjusted their behavior to stay in a parent's good graces for financial reasons, according to a report from personal finance site Kiplinger, in partnership with researcher Morning Consult. The online survey of more than 2,575 adults was fielded between May 28th and June 2nd. The research highlights that inheritance isn't just about dollars and cents. It's also about the emotional complexity surrounding it, and how different parties on opposite sides of the great wealth transfer perceive fairness, timing, and entitlement. It's not about money, said Diane Harris, Kiplinger's deputy editor. Issues pop up in families where there's just china and jewelry. It's more about the emotions tied to the money. It's the feelings of favoritism, parent inequality, and what is fair or not, and other past tensions that are tied to the money. Are family tensions already here? Family conflicts related to inheritance are already among the most common factors undermining wealth transfers. Approximately one-third of people 50 or older say they have experienced conflict in their family related to inheritance at the time of a loved one's death, AARP research showed. And Kiplinger's survey showed a third of adult children whose parents are still alive were already predicting conflicts with siblings. Over the next decade, as mortality rates for baby boomers rise and their estates transition to their beneficiaries, the courts will be flooded in a probate storm of contested inheritance disputes, the American Bar Association said. When a parent dies, unresolved issues surface, said marriage and family therapist Maria Schufelt, 69, who lives in South Pasadena, California, and who dealt with family litigation after her mom passed. Toads and snakes come out when there's a death in the community. Infrastructure through the parent falls. What's the root of the inheritance conflicts? Different perspectives between generations may be fueling hard feelings, Kiplinger's research showed. Parents and children don't see eye to eye on how assets should be split, for example. While 71% of parents intend to divide assets equally, only about half of adult children expect or prefer that outcome, the study said. Kids generally prefer parents divvy up assets based on what's fair, which doesn't necessarily mean equal. Many more of the kids think the division should take into account fairness, that is, a division based on need. Maybe one kid's a kindergarten teacher and the other is a hedge fund manager, Harris said, or merit. Say, a daughter who was a caregiver for mom and dad might feel entitled to get more, or siblings might expect a child who got financial help from mom and dad while they were alive, say, the down payment for a house, or help paying off student loans or credit card debt to get less of an inheritance. This tension could certainly lead to conflict. Inheritance timing is also a sticking point. Adult children, 45%, prefer financial help now rather than a larger inheritance later. 24%, but only 14% of parents would rather give now, Kiplinger said. There's tension between parents and kids because many more children want more help now than later, Harris said. Boomers are seen as hoarding wealth, while millennials and General Z struggle. But one in five parents said they're willing to provide funds on an as-needed basis, and have, even if their kids may not remember it, the survey showed. Roughly a third, 32%, of children said they've received financial help as needed from parents. But 46% of parents said they've provided their kids with necessary assistance. Half of adult children, 52%, said they could maintain their lifestyle without parental help, but a quarter, 27%, would have to make some cutbacks, and one in six, 16%, could not, Kiplinger said. How can families ease conflicts? Deep-rooted sibling rivalries may be hard to overcome, but communication gives everyone the best shot at avoiding disputes, Harris said. For example, the biggest reason parents said they couldn't help their children now is because they're uncertain they have enough money for the rest of their life, Harris said. Nearly a third, 29%, of parents worry inflation and other economic pressures will erode their wealth, and a quarter, 24%, stress about affording long-term care, the survey showed. Another 12% worry about eventually having to rely financially on their kids. It would help if parents explained their uncertainty. I would love to help more, but worry if I have enough money to live the rest of my life, Harris said. It's important children know they're not hoarding, sitting on a pile of money, but they have concerns. It's helpful because it gives them, children, perspective. Parents should also explain to children how they plan to divide assets, especially if they plan to split them unequally, Harris said. I do not advocate sharing numbers, but share the sentiment of how you're dividing money because surprises are bad, she said. Children will fill in the reasons for you if they don't know what the reason is, and they'll almost always fill it in negatively because of emotions and childhood hurts. All that stuff bubbles up. Since Shufelt said she also believes conflicts aren't usually about money, she believes family therapy should be required after a parental death. A therapist can pull out what is unresolved with all of you and your siblings with the passage of a parent so as not to blow the family apart and get things out in the open, she said. End of article. Dell surpasses Bezos on list of world's wealthiest people. With a net worth of $268 billion, he rises to third. Article by Anthony Thompson. Michael Dell has surpassed Amazon founder Jeff Bezos to become the third wealthiest person in the world, a first for the Dell Technologies CEO, according to Forbes. Dell's estimated net worth reached $267.7 billion at the close of trading Tuesday, a $4.6 billion gain for the day. That landed him ahead of Bezos, whose estimated fortune fell $1.4 billion to $265.2 billion as Amazon shares declined. Dell trails Alphabet co-founder Larry Page, who was worth an estimated $277.9 billion, and Tesla chief Elon Musk, whose fortune stood at $942 billion, according to Forbes' real-time billionaires ranking. The jump marks another milestone in Dell's rapid rise among the world's wealthiest people. His fortune has more than doubled since last year, as Dell Technologies has benefited from booming demand for artificial intelligence hardware. Dell stock reaches record high. Dell Technologies shares rose 1.9% on Tuesday to close at $533.88, an all-time high. The stock traded as high as $538.47 during the day. Dell Technologies shares have climbed 327% since the beginning of the year, when they were about $128, according to Forbes. Michael Dell owns roughly 40% of the company. Much of his fortune is also tied to DFO Management, his private investment firm, which invests in hotels and liquid corporate credit. The gains in Dell Technology stock have helped Dell move past other technology billionaires in recent months, including Meta co-founder Mark Zuckerberg and Oracle co-founder Larry Ellison. AI demand boosts Dell Technologies. Dell's rising fortune comes as the company benefits from strong demand for hardware supporting the artificial intelligence boom. Dell Technologies reported $47 billion in revenue in its second quarter, a 58% increase from the same period a year earlier. Adjusted earnings reached $7.04 a share, three times the figure from the same period last year. The company's AI server business recorded a record $60.9 billion in orders and generated $16.4 billion in revenue, Forbes reported. The results prompted Dell Technologies to raise its full-year revenue guidance by $25 billion. The company now expects $192 billion in revenue for the year. End of article. Trump: $5,000 payouts easy to fit into budget. Article by Bo Erickson, Chuck Mikolajek, and Padraig Halpin. President Donald Trump said on September 13, the United States can afford his promise to send $5,000 to every U.S. adult should his Republican Party keep control of Congress in this year's elections. I don't know, but it's easy if the Republicans win. $5,000 to all adults in the country, and we can easily handle that because we're taking in so much money, Trump told reporters when asked if Congress would need to approve the payments, adding that trillions of dollars were coming into the country. Trump unveiled the idea of $5,000 payouts during a speech at the Republican Party convention last week. Speaking to reporters on September 13 in Ireland, where he was attending a golf tournament at his club in Doonbeg, the president said the U.S. government has the funds to pay for it. But any such payment would need to be approved by Congress, House Speaker Mike Johnson, a Louisiana Republican, said on September 13. Of course, the devil's in the details. We have to figure all that out, Johnson told CNN's State of the Union. Democratic politicians on Sunday morning talk shows panned the idea, with House Minority Leader Hakeem Jeffries telling ABC's This Week that it is not a serious proposal. U.S. Senator Mallory McMorrow, citing the elimination of some Affordable Care Act subsidies, cast doubt on whether the promised $5,000 checks would be sent even if Republicans retained control of Congress. There was an ACA subsidy cancellation, McMorrow, a Michigan Democrat, said on CNN. I think it was $1,000 we were supposed to get. So if you believe that you're going to get $5,000, I've got a bridge to sell you. U.S. Rep. Mike Lawler, a New York Republican in a closely contested race, would not specifically commit to Trump's $5,000 dividend proposal. I support putting money back in the pockets of hardworking Americans, he said on ABC's This Week, citing tax cuts in the One Big Beautiful Bill that Republicans passed last year. But whether you call it a stimulus check or a dividend, the question is, how do you pay for it? That's my focus. We have a $4 trillion debt, and we have to be serious about tackling that. Lisa Gilbert, co-president of the consumer watchdog Public Citizen, earlier called the move an attempt to buy votes. This explicit and desperate attempt to buy votes in the November election is a new low. Trump knows he can't do this, and yet he's attempting to bribe voters with the false promise of cash to help his party win an election, which is antithetical to every principle of American democracy. End of article. This concludes today's readings from USA Today for Monday, the 14th of September, 2026. 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
2: The following is the poetry moment. The poem is by Robert Phillips, who lives in Houston and is the author of 25 books, Spinach Days and News About People You Know being his most recent. The poem is entitled The Changed Man.

0: If you were to hear me imitating Pavarotti in the shower every morning, you would know how much you have changed my life. If you were to see me stride across the park waving to strangers, then you would know I am a changed man. Like Scrooge, awakened from his bad dreams, feeling feather light, angel happy, laughing the father of a long line of bright laughs. It is still not too late to change my life. It has changed me, who felt shortchanged. Because of you, I no longer hate my body. Because of you, I buy new clothes. Because of you, I'm a warrior of joy. Because of you and me, drop by this Saturday morning and discover me fiercely pulling weeds, gladly, dedicated as a born-again gardener. Drop by on Sunday. I'll turtle wax your sky blue sports car, no sweat. I'll greet enemies with a handshake, forgive debtors with a papal largesse. It's all because of you. Because of you and me, I've become one changed man. This is Ellen Mayer.
1: Looking forward to being. It is now 11 p.m.
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3: And now, dear listeners, it is time for the Cleveland Sight Center Network Story Hour. We have an excellent narration prepared for you this evening. So relax in your favorite Victorian-era armchair and allow your imagination to take you into fantastic hidden worlds filled with intrigue, mystery, scandal, whimsy, silly, made-up words, possibly a talking dog, and plenty of snooty characters saying smart-sounding things. And now, here is tonight's tale.
4: Once again, I'm crossing swords with an adversary who is more than worthy of

0: Well, here we are once again keeping our weekly date with Dr. Watson. Good evening, Doctor.
1: Good evening, Mr. Bartell. Come in and join me. As you see, the puppies have been keeping your chair warm for you. Here, shove them off.
0: No, Doctor, I don't want to disturb them. They look much too comfortable. I'll sit over here, thanks.
1: There's tobacco in the jar beside you, cigarettes in the box, and some excellent port on the sideboard, so make yourself at home.
0: Thanks, Doctor. Are you all ready with tonight's new Sherlock Holmes adventure?
1: Yes, Mr. Bartell, though I'm afraid after all these years, it's going to be a little hard for me to recapture for you the spirit of the story.
0: Well, last week you told us that a band of gypsies played a prominent part in the adventure.
1: Yes, they did indeed, and an elderly pelican. It was amid that colorful atmosphere that my story begins. It was in the autumn of 1890, my old friend Sherlock Holmes had persuaded me to leave the comforts of my domestic fireside for a few days and to accompany him to the tiny village of Bragston-on-the-Marsh in the heart of the Norfolk Fen district.
0: What took Sherlock Holmes up there, Doctor?
1: I'm afraid that at the time we left London, Mr. Bartell, he concealed his true purpose from me, saying only that he wanted friendly companionship and a strong right arm. Not until later did I learn that he was then on the track of one of the last clues that led to the confining of the Moriarty gang. But to get on with my story. We arrived at Bragston-on-the-Marsh and settled ourselves in the village inn. And after an early dinner, we strolled across the fields to the gypsy fair that was encamped nearby. It was a colorful sight, Mr. Bartell. Naphtha flares lighted a group of tents and caravans dotted round the edge of the marsh. And as gold-earring gypsy girls told fortunes and danced, swarthy gypsy men played on their violins the haunting melodies of their ancestors. We watched the sideshows for a few moments and then strolled towards the center of the gypsy encampment. It seems only like yesterday, Mr. Bartell, as Holmes turned to me and said...
2: Far cry from Baker Street, isn't it, Watson?
1: Yes, indeed. Just the same, Holmes, I'm convinced that you're not here purely for a holiday. You're on the trail of some criminal.
2: No, chap, I'm on the trail of a clue. A clue, if I find it, may lead to the confounding of the Moriarty gang.
1: Holmes, can't you be a little more explicit? After all, I left my wife and my practice without asking any questions. Surely now we're up here, you could let me know what's afoot.
2: Very well, old fellow. I'm searching for a young gypsy by the name of Pyramus Hearn. He disappeared recently from London, and it's vital that I find him. I know that he can give me some essential information on our old enemy, Professor Moriarty.
1: And you're expecting to find the gypsy here?
2: I hope to get news of him, at least. His father, Jasper Hearn, is head of this particular encampment.
1: Well, why don't you ask if you can see him?
2: That's what I'm about to do, my dear fellow.
1: Well, here comes the gypsy. Now, I'll ask him.
2: All right. Oh, excuse me.
3: You speak to me, Gorjo?
2: Can you tell me where I might find Mr. Jasper Hearn?
0: What you want with Jasper Hearn?
2: I have a message for his son, Pyramus.
0: That is different. Jasper Hearn stands in the booth yonder. He is the Timberline Grove.
1: Timberline Grove?
2: He's the gentleman engaged in an interesting exhibition of skill involving three thimbles and a pea. What our American cousins refer to, I understand, as the old shell game. Let's stroll over there, shall we, old
0: fellow? If you would wish to talk to Jasper, it would be better to wait until he is finished. A Timberlengro needs all his wits about
1: him. Bajor, look at that stunning girl in the tent over there. Who's she?
0: Her there is Pennington Rice Dockery. That is Lydia. Lydia Pentelengro. Excuse me, I shall tell Jasper to expect you late.
1: I can't understand a word they say, Holmes. Penning the what?
2: At last, my dear fellow, you can appreciate how I have felt at times. But at least their words are clear, even if the sense is not, to someone who is unfamiliar with the Romany language.
1: I don't know why you keep hinting that I'm hard to understand. No one else ever complains of it. In any case, what does penning the thingy-bob mean?
2: Well, if I remember rightly, Penning Duckerin is telling fortunes. And from the sound of things, Lydia Pentelengro is not greatly pleased with the Duckerin she penned.
4: No more. Lydia can tell no more fortune.
2: Come on, Watson. Let's see what the trouble is.
4: What do you mean? You must finish it.
3: But, Olive, my dear, if the young lady doesn't want to tell my fortune...
4: Rubbish. You crossed her palm with silver. She's taking money under false pretenses. Here, I give you your silver back. Lydia has never taken money under false pretenses, nor has she told the future when she does not wish to. Goodbye to you.
5: The insolence of these gypsies is intolerable. If I had my way, they'd be run out of the county.
3: Now, my dear, don't get so excited. The poor girl's probably...
2: Good evening. Major Treadgold, isn't it?
3: Huh? I don't think I have the pleasure of your... Oh, dear me. It's Mr. Sherlock Holmes.
2: Yes, sir.
3: Well, bless my soul. Haven't seen you since that last meeting at the Geographical Society. Oh, I'd like you to meet my wife.
2: How do you do, Mrs. Treadgold?
6: How do you do?
2: And this is my friend, Dr. Watson.
1: How do you do?
3: And what brings you up to this part of England, Holmes? Are you hot on the trail of some desperate criminal?
2: Dear me, no. Dr. Watson and I are taking a little holiday, and
6: You and your wife?
5: We live here in the manor house.
1: Well, you're very lucky. It's a beautiful part of the country, Mrs. Treadgold.
5: I hate it. I was born and brought up in London. I'm never really happy outside the city.
3: Yes, Oliver's not one for the peace of the countryside, I'm afraid. Well, well, perhaps we'll get back there. It's a little difficult these days, you know. We've got the boy to consider.
1: Boy? Your son, sir?
3: My dead brother's son, Doctor.
5: We have no children.
3: My little nephew's only 4 years old, you see, and I'm his guardian, as well as being executor of his estates up there. So you can understand it would be difficult for us to get back to London.
5: It's only difficult because you put the child's happiness before mine, Arthur.
3: Oh, now, now, Olive, you know I have to watch his interests up here. After all, when he comes of age, he'll be one of the richest young men in Norfolk.
5: Yes, and with money that should have come to us. In any case, Arthur, if we do have to live up here, I'd find it more tolerable if you'd keep this gypsy scum off the estate.
2: You seem to have taken a violent dislike to the gypsies, Mrs. Pritgold. May I ask why?
5: Oh, they persecute us. They steal our sheep, they break our windows. And just the other day, they wantonly led our prize pig into the Bragstone quagmire and let the beast perish.
1: Why should they single you out for persecution like this, do you suppose?
3: Oh, I can't imagine. I've always tried to be nice to them.
5: Too nice, Arthur. That's your trouble.
3: Oh, I have a very good reason for humoring them, my dear. You see, Holmes, I've always been afraid they may carry this feud so far that they'll even hurt the baby. Olive, my dear, I wonder if you'd go ahead and wait for me in the carriage. It's getting rather chilly. I'll join you in a moment.
5: Very well, Arthur, but don't keep me waiting long. Good evening.
2: Good evening.
1: Good night, Mr. Pilgrim.
3: Let's stroll away from the camp, shall we? I've got something very important to tell you. Something I didn't like to say in front of Olive. The gypsies have threatened to kidnap our boy.
1: Great Scott, how shocking.
2: What form did their threat take, sir?
3: This letter. I found it pinned on the frame of my dressing room mirror when I went up after dinner tonight.
2: Let me see it, will you, please?
1: Well, what does it say, Holmes?
2: A Romany Rye won't take your insults forever, Major and Mrs. High and Mighty. Watch out for the Treadgold heir. The Bragstone quagmire would make a nice finishing school for him.
1: Romany Rye? What's that mean?
3: Well, it's their own term, meaning gypsy. Mr. Holmes, what shall I do?
2: Major Treadgold, are you...
3: Great heavens! That shot just missed me.
1: Where the blazes have come from? I can't see a soul.
2: They have come from behind any one of those caravans ahead of us.
3: If you want direct evidence, gentlemen, this is it. That is the first open attempt on my life. Holmes, what extraordinary luck for me that you're in the neighborhood. I'll pay you any fee you name to handle this business.
2: It seems to me that this is a job for the police.
3: I don't want to go to them.
1: Well, why not, sir?
3: Well, I'm afraid that these attacks may stem from some injustice to the gypsies committed by my late brother. If that were so, I wouldn't wish to expose the fact. I want this kept private. What do you say, Mr. Holmes?
2: Very well, sir. I'll accept the case. It shall be kept private, and I promise to do everything in my power to protect the safety of the Treadgold heir. We are staying at the Rose and Crown in the village. Please get in touch with me if there should be any further developments.

0: The affair seems to be closed down for the night now, Holmes. They're turning out the Naphtha flares.
1: Yes, let's stroll over to Jasper Holmes' caravan, shall we? He should be free now.
0: If he's head of this tribe, he ought to be able to tell you something about this Treadgold business.
1: Yes. Though I shall first ask him about his son, Pyramus, the man I'm looking for. I think the fact that I know his son will inspire confidence. Here we are. This is the caravan.
0: That girl, Lydia Petrolengo, sitting outside. The one that was telling fortune.
1: Yes. Good evening.
2: Who are you? And what do you want?
1: I wish to speak to Jasper Hearn.
2: He is not here. He's gone to the marshes.
1: When will he be back?
2: I do not know. You bring trouble to Jasper?
0: No, my dear. This is a personal visit.
1: We're not after him for being a thimble engro. Or for penning duckering.
2: Oh, for a gorgio, you speak a Romany well, brother. Oh, you are a true Lavengro, master of words. Where did you learn it?
1: From Jasper's son, Pyramus.
2: Ah, oh, you know Pyramus, then.
1: A fine boy.
2: Oh, sit down on the grass, my friend. You may wait here for Jasper. He will be back soon.
1: Thank you.
0: Is that your violin lying on the steps, young lady?
2: No, that is Jasper's boshong.
0: Jasper's boshong, what is that?
2: That is the Romany word for violin. You play, sir?
0: No, but my friend does.
2: So? Well, then take it, brother. The stars are bright. The night is warm. Music will be sweet.
1: To a Romany chai, I'm afraid my violin playing will sound rather poor stuff.
2: Play on, brother.

0: Stop, brother. You play well, but that is that Zigeuner Weizen is not the true gypsy music. I've heard it in London and in Budapest. They call it gypsy. But what can a gorge on all the true heart of Romany? Wait here. I will get my own violin.
1: Charming girl. But why does she keep on talking about gorgias? Is that more of their confounded gibberish?
2: A gorgio, old chap, is the term they use for anyone who is not a true gypsy.
0: Now I will play for you the real gypsy air.
2: Thank you. I should appreciate it very much. But before you begin, I wonder if I might ask you a question.
0: A friend of Pyramus may ask me any question. What is it?
2: I observed you telling fortunes earlier on tonight. You refused to tell a certain gentleman's hand and gave the money back. Did you know who the gentleman was?
0: No, brother. Nor the noisy woman with him. I refused to pen the doctoring because I saw blood and violent death in his hand. Violent death that is soon to come.
1: Violent death? Good Lord.
2: Watson, old fellow, I want you to do me a favor.
1: Yes, of course I will. What is it?
2: I must remain here until Jasper Hearn comes back. I should like you to return to the inn. It's more than possible that we may have news from our client before the night is out. I'll be back later.
1: Nice of you to give me the best job. Good night, Miss Petrino.
0: Good night.
2: And now.

0: Lydia, you have taught him well. You have made a true bushman of him.
1: He is an apt pupil, Jasper.
2: Well, with such a teacher, it's hard to be otherwise, Mr. Hearn. That is, if one has a spark of music in one's soul.
0: Call me Jasper, brother. You have spoken well of my son. You have talked wisely to me of things that I have not understood. Come, we shall drink wine together underneath the stars. I shall get glasses and a flagon.
1: Jasper has taken a great fancy to you, brother.
2: And I to him. He's a fine man.
1: Sherlock Holmes.
2: Yes, Lydia?
1: May I read your hand, brother?
2: Why, yes, of course.
1: A strange hand, and a beautiful one. A long lifeline, and yet I see sudden death and violence surrounding you. Now, at this moment. And in the future, I see a journey for you across the seas within a year. Beware of water that runs in the mountains. Near death will befall you there. More travels, more dangers. Oh, you must be careful, brother. Oh.
2: What is it?
1: Our paths are destined to cross but once. We shall not meet after this night. That makes me sad.
2: Oh, but we shall meet again. I shall be here for some days yet.
1: No, it says in your hand that we shall not meet again. And a hand cannot lie. Who is this that comes towards us through the moonlight?
2: My friend Dr. Watson, I think. Yes. Hello, Watson. What's wrong?
3: Wrong. Everything's wrong. Mrs. Treadgill's waiting in the carriage. She wants you to come at once.
2: Indeed, why?
3: The child has been kidnapped. Major Treadgill has gone for the police, and Mrs. Treadgill is threatening to rouse the local inhabitants and come out here and burn this camp to the ground if you don't find the child.
2: You tell Mrs. Treadgill to return home. She can do no good here.
3: But Holmes...
2: Tell her, old chap, that I have the case well in hand.
3: But how can you have? You've been out here all the time, playing your violin.
2: Have faith in me, please, old fellow, will you? And deliver the message. Then come back here and join me, and I'll explain everything to you.
3: Very well. I suppose you know what you're up to.
1: Violence and trouble, brother. It is all there in your hand.
2: Well, what must be shall be, and I wouldn't have it otherwise. But for the moment, the sky is starlit, the air is still, and the melody you played haunts me. Let's play it together again, shall we?
1: I should like that. I should like that very much.

0: Well, Dr. Watson, I must say this is a strange story you're telling us. You mean to say that the heir to the Treadgold Estates had been kidnapped, and yet Sherlock Holmes paid no attention?
1: Yes, that's what it seemed like, Mr. Bartell. I couldn't understand him. I've never known him to be so indifferent to a case. There he sat until the early hours of the morning as he and that girl scraped away at their violins and never said a word about the kidnapped baby. Finally, as we walked home across the fields a few hours before dawn, his mind seemed to return to the matter at hand. He spoke quietly, and yet there was a note of suppressed excitement in his voice.
2: Watson, my dear fellow, you're angry with me, aren't you?
1: No, no, Holmes, I must say, but I'm a little confused. That girl seems to have bewitched you. Have you forgotten that you accepted the job of guarding the Treadgold heir and that the child was kidnapped tonight?
2: No, I'm fully aware of the fact.
1: Holmes, for heaven's sake, stop being so infernally matter-of-fact. What's come over with you?
2: Oh, possibly it's the mood of this mild autumn night. It is indeed a St. Martin's summer. So much so that I've left my coat and deerstalker cap behind me at the encampment. Let's go back, shall we? And incidentally, when we get there, I can set your mind at rest by showing you the kidnapped child.
1: You mean you know where it is?
2: Certainly. It's, in the camp.
1: Then the gypsies did steal it.
2: No, my dear fellow. I did.
1: What? This is one of those occasions when you absolutely infuriate me, Holmes. If you must keep me up half the night while you have a fitting conflict with a gypsy girl, at least of all you can do is tell me what's going on. You say you stole the child yourself. In heaven's name, why?
2: Because the threatening note to Major Treadgold was so obviously a fraud.
1: Oh, why do you say that?
2: You will remember that the letter began, "A Romany Rye will not take your insults for..."

0: Ever. Now, a Romany rye, despite what Mr. Threadgold said, does not mean a gypsy, but a man who knows about gypsy law. It is a term no true gypsy would apply to himself. He would use the expression Romany child. Now, it was obvious from the beginning that no gypsy threatened the child. Now, who else had a motive for harming it?
1: Well, Major Threadgold, because he stood to inherit the estate.
0: Yes, or his wife. It's quite obvious. She has no liking for our present life, and the child is an obstacle to a new one. With the child kidnapped and later made away with, obviously they both stood to gain a great many of the things they wanted.
1: Yes, Joe, you're right. And whoever the culprit is took the precaution of pinning the blame in advance on the unfortunate gypsies by writing the false kidnapping note. Wait a minute, but how about the shot that was fired at us tonight as we walked with Major Threadgold?
0: Probably fired by an accomplice to the plot, in order to give authenticity to the supposed danger.
1: And the child is now in the gypsy encampment.
0: Yes, I promised that I would protect the Threadgold heir, and so I arranged with Jasper Hearn to have the boy kidnapped for his own safety.
1: But if anyone should find the child, they'll say the gypsies deliberately stole him.
0: Oh, I'm quite certain that before that occasion arises, old chap, the criminal will have shown his or her hand. Come on, old fella. Put your best foot forward. It's a long way back to the camp yet, and it's nearly dawn.

0: You have come back, brother. You wish to spend the remainder of the night in the encampment?
1: No, thank you, Jasper. I just came back with my cap and coat. It was so warm tonight, and I forgot about them, and I started to walk home without them.
0: I will find them for you. Oh, we found this message for you soon after you had left. It was pinned to the door of the caravan. I do not know how it got there. I will search for your coat and cap.
2: Another message? What does it say, Holmes?
1: Never trust a Romany Rye.
0: Uh-huh. The same mistake again, Watson. Your plans have been betrayed. For proof, meet me at the Bragstone Quagmire at dawn.
2: It's a trap, Holmes.
0: Obviously. We must spring it with caution.
3: I cannot find your coat or your cap, brother. It has vanished.
0: Vanished? May I speak to Lydia?
3: That is a strange thing, too. Lydia has gone also.
0: She's gone. Tell me, Jasper, did you read this note?
3: Yes, she did. She could not help reading it.
0: Then she, too, realized it was a trap. She went out in my coat and dear stocking hat to keep the appointment for me.
2: Holmes, who's come after her?
0: Jasper, call out the Romany Childs. There's a devil waiting to be caught in the Bragstone Quagmire.

0: How much further to the quagmire, Jasper?
1: 200 yards. No more.
2: There's the deer. There she is. And she's dressed in my deerstalking hat and coat, walking into the trap that was set for me. Lydia! Lydia!
0: They got her. Look, look. She stumbled. She's fallen.
2: I'll go to her, Watson. Jasper, get that devil who staged this fiendish plot. I've a score to settle with him.
1: Do not worry, brother. The score will be settled. Follow me, Doctor.
3: Thank you. I'm right behind you.
1: Lydia! Lydia!
4: Dieu la Combe, I was wrong. We do meet again. Your hand lied to me.
1: Oh, Lydia. You're wounded. What can I do for you?
4: There is nothing you can do, brother. No one can help me now. There is little pain. There is little time. Please, hold my hand.
1: There. Tell me, Lydia. Did you see who fired the shot?
4: Yes. It was the man whose fortune I told today. The man with the noisy wife.
1: Major Treadgold!
4: Jasper and the men will take care of him. There is one thing I wish to tell you, brother.
1: Yes?
4: Our short meeting has brought me happiness. I should like to think I can leave you something so that you will not forget me.
1: I shall always remember you, Lydia. Always. You gave your life for mine.
4: There is one thing of mine that I wish you to have. It will remind you of me.
1: What is it?
4: My violin. It brought us together. I should like you to have it, brother.
1: Lydia.
4: Do not be sad. It is good. My life for yours. You will give help to many people. It is in your hand. Goodbye. Au chemin, gros.

0: Holmes, it was dreadful. Dreadful. The gypsies surrounded Major Treadgold. They forced him back into the Braxton quagmire. I tried to pull him out, but I couldn't do it single-handed.
1: I'm not sorry, Watson. Jasper, you know that Lydia is dead?
2: Yes, I know it. The gypsies knew it, too. That is why you were single-handed, Doctor, in your attempts to save the murderer. No Romany child would raise a finger to help him.
0: Yes, I can understand that, but great Scott, man, if you'd seen his face as the quaking mud sucked him under.
1: Lydia's death was less dramatic, but equally moving, I assure you.
2: Sherlock Holmes, I met you less than 5 hours ago. You have saved my tribe from a devilish plot that would have blackened their names. A plot that would have driven them from the countryside. What can I do in return?
1: 2 things. First, tell me where I may reach your son, Pyramus.
2: His address is in this sealed envelope, Rutter.
1: Thank you.
2: What else may I do for you?
1: As Lydia died, she willed me 1 gift for remembrance.
2: And what was that gift, Rutter?
1: A violin.
2: Of course. Here it is.
1: She told me I might become a true Boschamengro. Let's see if I can recapture the melody once more.

0: Doctor, that was a very strange story. A very fascinating one. But tell me, do you really believe that gypsies can tell your fortune by reading the palm of your hand?
1: Oh, frankly, I don't know, Mr. Bartow. Perhaps they can. Perhaps it's coincidence. And then again, maybe some gypsy women have a heightened sense of intuition.
0: Well, Dr. Watson, what story are you planning to tell us next week?
1: Next week, Mr. Bartell, I'm going to tell you of a strange adventure that Sherlock Holmes and I had in the East End of London. It concerns five nephews, an eccentric will, and a dead man's watch that gave us the clue to murder, and an elderly pelican.
0: Tonight's Sherlock Holmes adventure was written by Dennis Green and Anthony Boucher and was suggested by an incident in the Sir Arthur Conan Doyle story, The Adventure of the Red Circle. Music is by Dean Fostler. Mr. Rathbone appears through the courtesy of Metro-Goldwyn-Mayer and Mr. Bruce through the courtesy of Universal Pictures, where they are now starring in the Sherlock Holmes series. Petri Wine Company of San Francisco, California, invites you to tune in again next week, same time, same station. Sherlock Holmes comes to you from our Hollywood studio. This is Harry Bartell saying goodnight for the Petri family. For a solid hour of exciting mystery dramas, listen every Monday on most of these same stations at 8 o'clock to Michael Shane, followed immediately by Sherlock Holmes. 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

0: And now let's keep our weekly appointment. Good evening, Dr. Watson.
1: Good evening, Mr. Bartell. Draw up a chair.
0: Thank you.
1: That's it. By the way, do you know what date it is?
0: November 5th, isn't it?
1: That's right. In England, it's known as Guy Fawkes Day. Have you ever heard of it?
0: It's something to do with a gunpowder plot, isn't it?
1: Yes, Mr. Bartell, it is. And as Sherlock Holmes and I had a very unusual adventure on the 5th of November many years ago, it seems appropriate that I should tell you about it tonight. But before I begin, I think it might help you to appreciate the true flavor of the story if I tell you a little about the origin and the customs of Guy Fawkes Day.
0: Swell idea, Dr. Watson.
1: Well, my boy, on November the 5th, 1605, exactly 340 years ago today, King James I was about to attend the opening of Parliament when a plot was discovered to blow up the House of Lords during the ceremony.
0: And the chief conspirator was Guy Fawkes, I suppose?
1: Yes, he was. He was captured in a vault immediately below the House of Lords, a vault full of barrels of gunpowder. Of course, he and his fellow conspirators were executed. And ever since then, November the 5th has been known as Guy Fawkes Day.
0: Well, how's it celebrated, Doctor?
1: Well, it's a great time for the youngsters, Mr. Bartell. They black their faces, throng the streets, begging for pennies, and build bonfires in which to burn effigies of Guy Fawkes. These effigies are life-size dummies, stuffed with straw and dressed in old clothes. The children parade them in the streets, chanting rhymes. Well, now, let me see. Pleased to remember the 5th of November. Guy Fawkes, Guy, hit him in the eye.
0: The kids must have quite a time. Sort of like Halloween, huh, Doctor?
1: Yes, not unlike it, my boy. Well, now that I've told you something about the customs of Guy Fawkes Day, I'll get on with my story. It began just before lunch, I remember, on November the 5th, 1899. The day was foggy and cold, and Holmes and I were seated each side of a blazing fire in our Baker Street rooms. From outside, we could hear the sound of voices laughing and singing. Suddenly, Holmes rose and crossed to the window, opened it, and looked out. Then he turned to me and spoke.
2: Children having a great time, Watson, aren't they?
1: Yes, it cost me a shilling worth of pennies to walk here this morning.
2: Has it occurred to you, Watson, that the gunpowder plot offers very promising material to the speculative mind?
1: In what way, Holmes? I say it's confoundedly chilly in here. Don't you think you might shut that window?
2: Sorry, old chap. As I was saying, the gunpowder plot offers very promising material to the speculative mind. I made something of a study of the historical records of the case. There is more than a little evidence to suggest that King James was never in any real danger.
1: Never in any danger? Well, what makes you say that?
2: Knowledge of the proposed dastardly scheme came to light early. But James Stuart, King of England, the possessor of a shrewd and diabolical mind, used the spectacular discovery of the plot to try and bolster his waning clarity, as well as to justify increased religious persecutions.
1: Well, that's the first I've heard of it, Holmes.
2: I dare say, old fellow, it's true just the same. I'm afraid James Stuart, King of England, was an unscrupulous tyrant. Come in. Oh, yes, Mrs. Hudson?
3: There is a gentleman to see you, Mr. Holmes. He said it was very important. He asked me to give you his card.
2: Oh, thank you, Mrs. Hudson. Oh, ask him to come up, please, will you?
3: Aye, sir.
1: Well, who is it, Holmes?
2: A gentleman with a remarkably fine sense of timing. Read his card for yourself.
1: Let's have a look. Mr. James Stuart. Great Scott, that's an extraordinary coincidence that he should arrive just as we're talking about James Stuart, King of England.
2: Come in.
3: Mr. James Stuart.
2: How do you do, Mr. Stuart? My name is Sherlock Holmes, and this is my colleague, Dr. Watson.
1: How do you do, sir? How do you do?
4: Mr. Holmes, you've got to help me. I'm walking about in mortal fear of my life. You've got to help me.
2: Mr. Stuart, I suggest that you sit down. I'll do anything in my power to help you, but you must compose yourself first and tell me quietly what it is that's frightening you.
4: How can I compose myself when I may be dead within a few hours?
1: No, Mr. Stuart, I'm a doctor. I really think if I were to give you a sedative that you'd find...
4: How can you talk of sedatives when I... My heart. Doctor! My heart.
1: All right. Now, here, let me help you into this sofa. There you are now.
2: Imagine
1: that's
2: the brandy
1: it.
2: Would be in order, wasn't it?
1: Yes, Holmes, and I'll give him some digitalis. A fellow with a bad heart like this shouldn't allow himself to get so excited.
2: Here you are, Mr. Stuart, drink this.
1: That's it. And now this, Mr. Stuart.
4: What is it?
1: It's digitalis.
4: Very well.
2: Yeah, now. Feel better, sir?
4: Yes, Mr. Holmes. Yes, I do. You're right. I shouldn't get so excited. My heart can't stand it, you know.
2: Watson, is he well enough to talk, do you think?
1: Yes, if he doesn't excite himself again.
4: I'll be careful, Doctor. I'll take it quietly. Mr. Holmes, when you saw my card just now, did it strike any response of court?
2: No. Naturally, sir. Who could fail to be intrigued when a James Stewart calls to see one on Guy Fawkes Day?
4: It isn't just coincidence that my name is James Stewart's. I've got royal blood in my veins. People know of it. That's another reason they're out to kill me. They're jealous of my heritage. Every instinct I have is a royal one. Now, you gentlemen know that falconry is a king's sport. And my greatest hobby is the breeding and the training of falcons.
2: Mr. Stewart, please, Mr. Stewart. Owing to the state of your health, I suggest that you be as economic as possible in your explanation. In fact, I think it might be better if I were to question you.
4: Very well, Mr. Holmes.
2: Now, you say that your life is in danger. What evidence do you have to substantiate that claim?
4: My cousin, Guy Falconby, has threatened it. You see, Mr. Holmes, he and I are the only heirs to a wealthy uncle. His fortune will go to the surviving heir. If I were dead, Guy would inherit everything.
1: Seems to me, Mr. Stewart, that you should have applied to Scotland Yard for protection.
4: I did, Dr. Watson. Only a few days ago, I saw a certain inspector, Lutrad, I think his name was, and he laughed at my fears.
2: Oh, Lestrade. And he laughed, did he? Well, then in that case, there may be something in your story, sir. You say that your cousin has threatened to kill you. Has he indicated the method he intends to employ?
4: He has. And it's a devilish plot. Guy has a bitter, twisted sense of humor, gentlemen, even when he's planning as dastardly a thing as a murder. I am James Stewart. He is Guy Falconby, which is near enough to Guy Fawkes. Today is the 5th of November, and he's planning to blow me up.
1: Oh, come, sir. You can't expect us to believe that.
4: But it's true. He warned me. And the celebrations that are going on in the streets of London today would make a rare cloak for his activities.
2: I must confess, Mr. Stewart, that I find your story most convincing. All your evidence appears to depend on conversations held between you and this cousin of yours. You have no facts, sir, to substantiate your claims.
4: But I have.
2: Then please let us hear them.
4: I live at 23 Cavendish Square. A week ago, the house next door to me was let to a new tenant. Almost immediately, workmen became very active there. They were digging in the cellars, Mr. Holmes. I could hear the sounds of picks and shovels through the walls.
1: Digging in the cellars? That does sound significant, doesn't it, Holmes?
2: Extremely. Did you observe any other activities of the workmen, Mr. Stewart?
4: Aye, Mr. Holmes. Vans have been delivering large packing cases to the basement during the last 2 days.
2: Mm-hmm.
4: I know what's in them, too. It's gunpowder. I tell you, they're planning to blow me up today.
1: No. Steady. You mustn't excite yourself again.
4: What will I do, Mr. Holmes?
2: I think, sir, it would be better for you to rest here for a while and then go to a nearby hotel. I would suggest the Shaftesbury. And wait there until you hear from us.
4: And where are you gentlemen going?
2: Watson and I, after donning suit disguises, will visit the house adjoining yours in Cavendish Square. I think an examination of the cellar there might prove most illuminating.

0: tubes must be in the house, all right, Holmes. The empty packing cases are still by the foot of the basement steps.
1: Come on, Watson. Let's go down and explore.
0: Pardon my soul, I feel a little self-conscious in these clothes.
1: No need to, my dear chap. You look a most authentic inspector of plumbing.
0: Well,
1: if anyone challenges us, you'd better let me do the talking, though. I think my accent might be a little more convincing. Shh. Listen.
0: I can't hear anything.
1: Exactly. Then we may reasonably assume that either the workmen are observing the Guy Fawkes holiday or that their work is done. Come on, let's try this door.
0: It's unlocked.
1: Yes. Huh. This is too easy, Watson. We must be prepared for a trap. Come on.
0: I've got my revolver handy if there's any trouble.
1: I don't use it until I tell you to. Remember, we're supposed to be plumbing inspectors.
0: It's pitch black in here. I can't see a thing.
1: Strike a match. See if you can find a gas jet.
0: Strike a match when the cellar may be full of gunpowder?
1: Don't take the risk, old chap.
0: Oh, here's a gas jet. I'll light it. That's better. Now we can see a little.
1: Uh-huh. I think the workmen have completed their job. See that new wood forming a crude door in the corner over there?
0: Where does it lead to, do you suppose?
1: Let's find out. Oh. Also unlocked. And here's a miner's lantern, waiting conveniently for us on this ledge. Oh, this is ridiculously easy. Now I'm sure it's a trap.
0: I like the lantern. Great Scott, it's a tunnel.
1: Yes, it's a tunnel leading into Mr. Stewart's house next door. Let's explore it.
0: Look, Holmes. Look at the barrels. I bet they're full of gunpowder.
1: Undoubtedly. We'll observe the fuses as well. Yes, the complete equipment for another gunpowder plot.
0: I can't believe my eyes. What a fantastic plan. But how could the murderer be certain that Stewart would be killed in the explosion?
1: I think that's easily answered, Watson. Remember Mr. Stewart's bad heart? In his present state of apprehension, an exploding firecracker would be enough to kill him.
0: Oh, I suppose so. Hello? Hello? What's this lying on the floor? Curious? It's a funny strip of silk with a little ring on the end.
1: Let me see it, Watson. Uh-huh. This seems to be familiar. By Jove! I believe it's a Jess.
0: A Jess? What on earth, sir?
1: The last piece of evidence necessary to confirm the conclusion.
2: Come out of there! And keep your hands above your heads! I've got a revolver!
3: Right, you are, Governor. We ain't doing no harm.
1: Now, remember, Watson, I'll do the talking.
2: Come on! Archer, come! Well, well. You're a comical-looking pair. What are you doing in there?
3: Me and my mate got a message to come over here and see to the plumbing, mister.
2: Plumbers, eh? Do you have any identification?
3: Yes, sir. Here's my badge. We're inspectors for the London County Council.
2: Oh, that's all right, my man. I saw the basement door open and I thought burglars might be here.
3: You're the owner of this house, sir?
2: Yes, but my agent let it recently to some tenants who've been behaving rather queerly, I'm told. So I came round here to see what was happening.
3: If you're the owner, sir, perhaps you can give me some facts for me records. I've got to fill me records, you know.
2: What do you want to know?
3: Well, your name, please, sir.
2: Falconby. Guy Falconby.
0: Look here.
3: Alfie, hold your nose.
2: What did he say?
3: Nothing, sir, nothing. He's got bad hiccups. Had it for, well, I've had him for months now. Can't stop him. Alfie, here, give me a pencil, will you? Thank you, Alf. Now, sir, your name is Guy Falconby. What's the name of the tenant this house is let to?
2: There are three of them.
3: Oh, do you know the name, sir? Got to have them for me records, you see.
2: Yes, the names are Winter, Rokewood, and Keynes.
3: Oh, yes. Winter, Rokewood, and Keynes. That's right, sir. Sounds as if they might be a firm of solicitors, don't they, sir?
2: Well, perhaps they are. I haven't met them.
3: Just one more question, sir, and then I needn't bother you no more.
2: Well, what is it? My religion or my grandmother's maiden name?
3: No, sir. No, nothing like that. I just wondered who lived in the house next door on that side. We've had a complaint from there, too. Their pipes is bunged up.
2: My cousin lives there. His name, James Stewart.
3: Mr. James Stewart, eh? I'm much obliged, sir. Me and my mate will be going next door then. Come on, Alfie.
2: No, I'm not surprised his pipes are bunged up, as you so graphically put it. He's a great one for practical jokes about the house. As a matter of fact, he's planning one of them tonight. Well, that's no concern of yours. By the way, my man, what's your name?
3: Nivett, sir. Tom Nivett. Come on, Alfie. We've got work to do.

0: Holmes, I wish you'd tell me what's going on. Why have we taken this cab back to Baker Street?
1: Get out of these clothes. They've served their purpose. Now there's more serious work afoot.
0: Well, I'm still confused about our interview with Guy Falconby. Why did you say your name was Tom Nibbett?
1: What touch of vanity, old fellow?
0: Vanity? How do you mean?
1: Well, consider the names in this case so far, Watson. James Stewart says that he's been threatened by Guy Falconby. A name, as Mr. Stewart points out, not unlike Guy Fawkes. You recall the names of the three tenants that Mr. Falconby gave us a few minutes ago?
0: Yes, Winter, Rookwood, and Keynes. But what's that got to do with it?
1: A great deal, my dear fellow. Thomas Winter, Ambrose Rookwood, and Robert Keynes were the three men executed with Guy Fawkes in the original gunpowder plot in 1605.
0: Good Lord, where does Tom Nibbett, the name you gave yourself, fit into the picture?
1: Thomas Nibbett was the Westminster magistrate who arrested the conspirators. Since the would-be murderer has such an academic knowledge of the original plot, I thought I'd let him know that he was up against an opponent worthy of his skill.
2: Well, Doctor, you and Mr. Holmes were certainly having yourselves quite a Guy Fawkes day. What happened when you got back to Baker Street?
0: We quickly changed out of our disguises and back into our ordinary clothes. I'm still pretty much in the dark, as usual. And I kept questioning Holmes as to our next move. He was in a state of suppressed excitement. And it was obvious, as he spoke to me, that he was anxious to be off.
1: What's the dawdle? There's so much work ahead of us.
0: What do you mean, don't dawdle? I'm not dawdling. I'm dressing as fast as I can. What's our next move, anyway?
1: Well, we must split our forces. Let's get hold of my band of street urchins, the Baker Street Irregulars. I'm going to surround Mr. Stewart's house in Cavendish Square, and they'll be invaluable for that purpose.
0: Well, what do you want me to do?
1: Go to the Shaftesbury Hotel and collect Mr. Stewart, then return with him to his house and wait me there. I shall join you as soon as I've rounded up the irregulars, but I must warn you. Don't leave Mr. Stewart for a moment. Don't let him out of sight until you see me again.
0: Of course I won't, Holmes, but, I must say, the idea of all that gunpowder in the cellar doesn't make me feel any too happy.
1: Have faith in me, old chap. Have faith in me. You know, I wouldn't expose you to any danger if I could avoid it. And I assure you that I shall join you and Mr. Stewart very shortly. You have your revolver?
0: Yes, of course.
1: Good. And, give Mr. Stewart this revolver, will you? Tell him that I insist that he carries it. I fear that his own has probably been tampered with.
0: Right you are, Holmes. I'll see that he has it. This is a strange business, I must say. That Guy Falconberry seemed such a decent sort of fellow.
1: Yes, he appeared to be a most amiable fellow, didn't he? This is indeed an unusual case, Watson. We're up against one of the most sinister and twisted antagonists that we've ever met. Well, chap, I'm leaving now. I'll join you soon. And don't forget, stay close to Mr. Stewart. Stay very close to him.
3: Dr. Watson, I wish your friend were here.
0: No, don't get so excited, Mr. Stewart. You'll be here any moment now. You've still got the revolver that I gave you?
3: Yes, it's in my pocket. But what's the good of a revolver if there should be an explosion? Answer me that if you can.
0: No, you must have faith in Mr. Holmes, sir. He's arranging now to have this house of yours surrounded by his band of street urchins. They'll see that no one gets to the cellar next door to light the fuses.
3: A bunch of children. How can they do anything?
0: You don't know the Baker Street Irregulars, Mr. Stewart. And it's a perfect day for them to operate. As black-faced boys begging for pets, they'd pass unnoticed anywhere.
3: I hope you're right. But I have a premonition, Doctor. There's going to be a tragedy. I know it.
0: Now, take it easy, sir. Remember your heart. You're in splendid hands when Sherlock Holmes is on the case. Here he is now. Holmes, I say, I'm glad to see you.
1: You received your visitor yet?
3: Visitor? We've seen no one.
1: Then be on the alert. I've just been questioning the boys surrounding this house. A few moments ago, some children pulled a small cart up to the back door. A cart containing a life-size dummy. My irregulars thought that it was an effigy on its way to a bonfire.
0: Why shouldn't it be, Holmes?
1: I have reason to believe that it's someone visiting you in disguise, Mr. Stewart. A visitor who is mounting the back stairs at this very moment.
3: You've got to spy me, Holmes. You've got to protect
1: me. Don't worry, sir. Come in.
3: Look! Look at that apparition!
0: Great Scott, Guy Fawkes' dummy. A dark lantern in his hand and it's walking.
1: And also talking, I trust.
3: Keep away from me. I got a revolver.
4: For Victoria's sake. You won't give me one, I'll take two. The better for me and the worse for you.
0: It's Guy Falconberg.
3: Keep away from me, do you hear?
4: The better for me and the worse for you.
3: All right, then. I'm going to fire.
1: Tell me, Mr. Stewart, the revolver I provided for you seems to be unloaded. How very odd.
0: Well, what in thunder is all this about?
1: You've just witnessed an attempted murder, Watson.
5: Murder? What are you talking about? This is a game. James and I had it arranged, the whole thing.
1: You may have thought it was a game, Mr. Falconby, but I assure you, your cousin... Grab Mr. Stewart, Watson. He seems to be leaving us.
3: Leave me alone. Take your hands off me. My heart.
0: Here, help me put him on the sofa. That's it. I'll get him some digitalis.
5: Look, I don't want to appear unnecessarily stupid, but will someone tell me what this is all about?
1: With pleasure, Mr. Falconby. Your cousin had planned one of the most fantastic murder plots that I've ever incurred. He came to us with the story that you had threatened his life.
5: But that's ridiculous. I'm very fond of him.
1: Of course it's ridiculous. The whole plot was ridiculous. He leased the house next door, had a tunnel dug, and gunpowder and fuses planted there. Even entered the name of the tenants as Winter, Rookwood, and Keynes to give the apparent plot a further authenticity.
5: You mean my cousin was the real tenant?
1: Certainly he was. However, he was clumsy enough to drop that piece of silk with the wire ring on the end that you found in the cellar, Watson.
0: The thing you called a jess.
5: And what's a jess?
1: It's a strap that goes round a falcon's leg to which its leash is fastened. You will remember that Mr. Stewart informed us that falconry is his hobby, and it therefore indicated that he had been in the cellar and consequently must have known about the whole plot.
0: And all he was trying to do was to build up in our minds the belief that his cousin was trying to kill him.
1: Exactly, my dear fellow. Had we believed him, of course he could have shot you just now, Mr. Falconby, in apparent self-defense.
5: Good Lord, what a fantastic plot. I still can't quite believe it.
1: Mr. Falconby, why are you dressed as a Guy Fawkes dummy?
5: Well, it was James's idea. He said that he was going to dress up too, and that we were to go round the bonfires tonight and frighten people by appearing as live dummies. But the last message he sent told me to come up here, that we'd play a practical joke on a couple of friends of his.
1: And did he provide you with the costume that you're wearing?
5: Yes, as a matter of fact, he did.
1: Have you searched the pockets for any weapons?
5: No, but I will.
1: All right, and while you're doing that, I'll examine this dark lantern. How's your patient, Watson?
0: Well, I've given him some digitalis. Now I'll get him some brandy.
5: I can't find anything in the pockets.
1: Here's the answer, my friends. Look here. Inside the lantern is a dagger. Your cousin planted it there to substantiate the claim that you were trying to kill him. Had his plans worked, you would have been dead, Mr. Falconby, before you could have told us the truth.
0: Here, come back here, Mr. Stewart.
5: James! He slipped out of the door.
1: Confound it! He's faking the heart attack. Come on, Watson, after him.

0: fire. Out of the way, please.
1: Blimey. Here comes the Lord Mayor of London, chums.
0: Excuse me, please. I'm trying to find a friend of mine. Most important. Holmes, where are you? Get out here, Watson.
1: I hear you calling me.
0: Out of the way, please. I'm coming, Holmes.
2: Why don't you send the postcard?
3: You got away from me in the crowd.
4: I'm afraid this jerk got away from us.
3: Well, we'll never find him in this mark.
4: Dutch Waltham is a dangerous man. There's no knowing what he may do. Where are the irregulars? Ah, there's Wiggins.
0: Wiggins!
5: Hello, Mr. Holmes. Wiggins. Dr. Watson.
4: Did you see a man run out of that house a few minutes ago?
5: No, Governor. Perhaps Charlie did. Hey, Charlie, come over here in a minute. It's Mr. Holmes.
6: All right.
5: I bet Charlie didn't see anything, though. He's got some savvy girl with him.
6: Hello, Mr. Holmes and Dr. Watson.
4: Hello, Charlie.
3: Hello, Charlie.
4: Did you see a man run through this crowd a few minutes ago? A tallish man with a gray mustache?
6: Yes, I did. A man came running out of the house over there.
5: That's the house. Where'd he go?
6: He ran down toward where the shops are.
5: And he's still out there, he did.
6: The one we are going to burn in the bonfire. I tried to stop him, but he got away.
0: Holmes, look up there on the roof. There's a figure. By Jove, I believe it's James Stewart.
6: That's the man. He's the one that stole our dummy.
5: He's standing up on the roof. He's going to jump.
6: If he does, he's going to land on the bonfire.
0: There he goes. He is jumping. Right into the middle of the fire.
5: It's awful. He'll be burned to death.
4: Don't worry, Wiggins. That wasn't a man who fell into the bonfire.
0: What do you mean?
4: From the gyrations that the figure performed as it fell, my dear Watson, I'm convinced that Mr. threw the stolen dummy to try and put us off the track.
0: Then Stuart's still up there.
4: He is, Watson. Come along, old boy. It's up on the rooftops for us. Up on the rooftops.

0: Here, Watson, let me help you up. Can you reach my hand?
1: Yeah, I got it.
0: All right, then. Up you come. Come on. That's it.
1: Phew. Seems to me that fire escapes must be designed for giants.
0: Keep your eyes skinned, old fellow. The steward's a dangerous man. Might be hiding behind those chimney stacks. Come on.
1: Upon my soul, this is a strange place to be on Guy Fawkes Night.
0: Yes, a comprehensive case, Watson. Starts in a cellar and ends on a rooftop.
1: Look, Holmes. By the parapet there.
0: The crumpled body of Mr. Stewart.
1: Looks to me as if it... Yes. He's dead, Holmes.
0: Well, it's not surprising. The effort of carrying the dummy up here and throwing it, combined with his own state of excitement, were too much for him. No, frankly, I can't say that I'm sorry.
1: No, he planned a murder. If it hadn't been for you, he would have succeeded. An extraordinary case, Holmes.
0: Yes, old chap, and one that should long make us remember the 5th of November.
1: By Jove, yes.
0: Please to remember the 5th of November. Gunpowder treason and plot. I see no reason why gunpowder treason should ever...

0: Well, Doctor, as you boys would say, that story was a bit of exciting, what?
1: Yes, and even now I sort of lose my breath when I remember climbing that fire escape.
0: You know, Doctor, those two fellas certainly went out of their way to celebrate Guy Fawkes Day. Now, take me. When I got a little celebrating to do, I like to do it quietly. Some friends, a glass of port.
1: And an elderly pelican.
0: What else?
1: Leave it to you.
0: And now, Dr. Watson, what Sherlock Holmes adventure are you going to tell us next week?
1: An old favorite, Mr. Bartell. A story that concerns strange music that was heard in a lonely house in the English countryside. And of the living death that stalked there. I call it The Adventure of the Speckled Band.
0: Tonight's Sherlock Holmes adventure is written by Dennis Green and Antony Boucher and was suggested by an incident in this Arthur Conan Doyle story, The Adventure of the Devil's Foot. Music was by Dean Fossler. Mr. Rathbone appears through the courtesy of Metro-Goldwyn-Mayer and Mr. Bruce through the courtesy of Universal Pictures, where they are now starring in the Sherlock Holmes series. This is Harry Bartell saying goodnight.
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5: The next is the poetry moment. The poem entitled Her Door is by Mary Leader. She was born in Pawnee, Oklahoma in 1948. She is a lawyer and a former Assistant Attorney General of Oklahoma who began writing poems in mid-career and switched from law to teaching literature while earning a Ph.D. from Brandeis with a dissertation on Muriel Rukeyser. The poem, Her Door, written for her daughter, Sarah Marie.

There was a time her door was never closed. Her music box played Poor Elise in plinks. Her crib, new bought, I drew her sleeping there. The little drawing sits beside my chair. These days, she ornaments her hands with rings. She's 17. Her door is one I knock. There was a time I daily brushed her hair by window light. I bathed her in the sink, in sunny water, in the kitchen, there. I bought her several thousand things to wear, and now this boy buys her silver rings. He goes inside her room and shuts the door. Those days, to rock her was a form of prayer. She'd gaze at me and blink, and I would sing of bees and horses in the pasture there. The drawing sits as still as naptime air. Her curled up hand, that precious line, her cheek. Next year, her door will stand again ajar. But she herself will not be living there. This is Ellen Mayer, looking forward to being with you again.

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0: 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Spring is near, and if you are anything like us, you are more than ready to get out of the house and explore. From inspiring aviation museums to cultural treasures in our capital city to intriguing and inspiring public art installations, we've mapped out a guide to 50 destinations that can be a one-stop trip or part of a longer trek. Article by Jason Brill, Aaron Finan, Gracie Metz, Sarah Miller, Christina Smith, and Jim Vickers. Columbus art and culture scene stretches far beyond the galleries that dot the city's Short North Arts District, reaching back to the 1896 opening of the Southern Theater at the corner of High and Main Streets. Ohio's capital city is a hive of arts activity with a thriving fashion scene, performance venues, and long-standing institutions. Check out these museums and attractions that paint a picture of all the creativity Columbus has to offer. Columbus Museum of Art. The exterior of the Columbus Museum of Art presents an appearance as varied as the more than 14,000 works contained inside. Standing along East Broad Street in front of the original 1931 building, the second Renaissance Revival-style arches echo grand 19th-century architecture. Inside, visitors can see paintings from masters such as Winslow Homer, Claude Monet, and Pablo Picasso. Walk a few feet east, and the 2015-built Margaret M. Walter Wing's patinated bronze boxy structure mixes contemporary styling with an age-old material. The Walter Wing features works from luminaries such as Andy Warhol, Nick Cave, and Gordon Parks, Wexner Center for the Arts, the Wexner Center for the Arts, or the WEX, as locals call it, hasn't changed much since it was completed in 1989. Yet the interior of the Center of Art and Culture on the Ohio State University campus is always changing. The three-story building isn't a museum, so it doesn't have a permanent collection. Instead, it hosts a rotating selection of contemporary art exhibitions each year. The WEX also screens popular art house films and thought-provoking documentaries, serves as a hub for performing arts, and hosts Conda-style artist talks. Billy Traylon, Cartoon Library, and museum housing one of the largest collections of comics and cartoons in the world. The Billy Ireland Cartoon Library and Museum on the Ohio State University campus is the picture-perfect spot to find old friends, discover something new, and learn how cartoons reflect our culture and society. The museum's immense collection spans 300,000 original cartoons, 2.5 million comic strip clippings, and more. The Special Collections Library offers a wealth of cartoons and comics to explore upon request, while the museum's curators create a lineup of special exhibitions each year. Thurber House humorist, cartoonist, and author James Thurber was known for drawing quirky characters and having his works featured in publications such as The New Yorker. Located in the restored 1873 former home where Thurber's family lived while he attended Ohio State University, the museum and literary center is sure to inspire young and old visitors alike. The house's first two floors feature antiques and artifacts from Thurber's life, including his Underwood typewriter. Thurber House hosts year-round writing workshops for all ages, and its annual Thurber Prize for American Humor has honored writers such as John Hodgman, Trevor Noah, and David Sedaris. Southern Theater opened in 1896. The Southern Theater's history is as rich as you'd expect for something that's been open across parts of three centuries. The stage here has seen the likes of actors Ethel and Lionel Barrymore, dancer Anna Pavlova, and entertainer W.C. Fields. Now, the 925-seat theater welcomes nationally touring acts and is home to Opera Columbus, the Columbus Jazz Orchestra, Chamber Music Columbus, and the ProMusica Chamber Orchestra. Harkening back to the 1896 Renaissance-style building's dual use as a hotel and theater, the building is also home to the Westin Great Southern Columbus Hotel. Learning about Ohio's history isn't just reserved for museums. Some of our state's restaurants have been around since the 19th century, and present-day diners can still sense that storied past within each space, whether it's the photos on the walls, collections of memorabilia, or the building itself. From a tavern that President Abraham Lincoln visited in 1861 to Ohio's longest continuously operating business, plan to make a stop at one of these landmark spots across the state. Arnold's Bar and Grill Cincinnati opened in 1861 by Simon Arnold. This Cincinnati mainstay holds the title of the oldest continuously operating bar in the city and pays homage to its culture. Current owner Chris Breeden calls the spot a slice of Cincinnati, and it's easy to see why. With local breweries like Rheingeist, Mad Tree and Listerman on tap, and a Cincy poutine piled high with Gatta and Grippo's chips on the menu, those who have ever wanted to taste the essence of Cincinnati can do so here. Live local music each night completes the casual feel, and the CIRCA 1,932 linoleum floors complete the classic look. Bun's Restaurant and Bar, Delaware, the neon sign hanging from the arch over Winter Street in downtown Delaware, lets you know you're in the right place for classic American fare. Bun's Restaurant and Bar began in 1864 as Hoffman's Bakery, and in the early 1900s, the Hoffman's grandson converted the business into a restaurant named Bun's due to the popular item on the bakery menu. Though Bun's Restaurant and Bar has a long history, it got a modern facelift with new ownership in 2024. It now has a bright industrial-style interior where diners continue to enjoy burgers, fish and chips, and a weekend brunch. Don't worry, the restaurant's classic liver and onions is still on the menu. Golden Lamb, Lebanon. When the Golden Lamb opened in 1803, many area residents couldn't read, but they recognized their favorite local eatery by a simple sign with a painted gold lamb on it. The spot in downtown Lebanon has been operating as both a restaurant and hotel ever since, and is known as the oldest continually operating business in Ohio. Enjoy a drink at the on-site Black Horse Tavern before dinner, then take a seat in the Golden Lamb dining room for menu favorites such as turkey dinner or fried chicken that, as staff legend has it, inspired Harlan Sanders' Kentucky Fried Chicken. Ringside Cafe, Columbus, the boxing champions honored through memorabilia on the walls, are not the only heavyweights at this downtown Columbus spot. The menu is filled with them in the form of colossal Angus beef burgers. Opened in 1897 by a former boxing promoter, Ringside Cafe honors legends such as Smokin' Joe Frazier, Roberto Duran, and of course, Muhammad Ali. The menu also pays homage to hometown favorite Buster Douglas, who defeated heavyweight champion Mike Tyson in 1990. With a burger featuring 2 3/4-pound patties piled high with bacon, egg, blue, and cheddar cheeses. Coleslaw, lettuce, tomato, and roasted garlic oily served with a double order of fries. Spread Eagle Tavern and Inn, Hanoverton, when you settle in for a meal in this historic building in the Columbiana County village of Hanoverton, prepare for dimmed lighting, candles on the tables, and maybe even a glowing fireplace. Will Rhodes opened the business in 1837 with the aim of creating the finest tavern in town. He did just that, with President Abraham Lincoln making a stop here in 1861. In the early 1900s, the building became a private residence and served that purpose off and on for years until it was restored and reopened as a restaurant in 1988. Menu favorites here include prime rib, beef Wellington, salmon, and filet mignon. Flight Path explore our state's deep ties to aviation at these museums, where exhibits stretch from the Wright brothers to the space race. MAPS Air Museum, North Canton. This museum focuses on local men and women who made history, including those who flew the rare aircraft in its massive collection spanning from the early 1900s through the present day. Visitors can sit inside a Goodyear blimp gondola and see a B-26 bomber, one of 6 remaining in the world. Among the artifacts on display are a piece of the USS Arizona, which was sunk at Pearl Harbor, and exhibits feature 15 Medal of Honor recipients from Ohio dating to the Civil War. Visitors can get a guided tour at no additional charge. MAPSAirMuseum.org, Champaign Aviation Museum, Urbana. When local aviation enthusiasts sought volunteers to help rebuild World War II B-17 bomber, the response was so overwhelming that the project led to the creation of this aviation museum. Visitors can see the B-17 Champagne Lady as it's being restored and talk with volunteers as they work. The experience offers insight into the manufacturing of such bombers and teaches visitors about the men and women who flew and built them. A functional B-25 bomber and other World War II aircraft are also on display with veteran stories. Liberty Aviation Museum, Port Clinton. A pristine B-25 bomber named Georgie's Gal is the centerpiece of this museum, which opened in 2012. The museum features a restored Ford tri-motor airplane, a type of craft lovingly known as the Tin Goose, as well as other military planes, vehicles, and watercraft. Exhibits are a delightful mix of national and local aviation history and popular culture, including displays with artifacts from the TV show Hogan's Heroes and a baseball uniform from the film Major League. The Tin Goose Diner, an authentic relocated 1950s diner, adjoins the museum. LibertyAviationMuseum.org National Museum of the United States Air Force. Dayton, the world's largest military aviation museum, has more than 350 aerospace vehicles and missiles on display throughout its four buildings and outdoor air park, offering hours of immersion in more than a century of flight, from the Wright brothers to women in the Air Force to space travel. A bicycle from the Wright brothers' shop in Dayton, the Boeing B-17F Memphis Belle, and the Apollo 15 command module used in the fourth moon landing in July 1971 are among the thousands of artifacts on display. NationalMuseum.af.mil, Armstrong Air and Space Museum, Wapakoneta. On July 20, 1969, Neil Armstrong took humanity's first step onto the moon. A monumental moment that the hometown museum dedicated to the astronaut's career describes as one of the most significant and unifying achievements in human history. From Armstrong's spacecraft to his spacesuits to the moon rock on display, this museum tells the story of that achievement. The international race to the moon that captivated the world in space travel advances in the years since the moon landing. The exterior of the museum, which opened in 1972, was even designed to resemble a futuristic moon base. Armstrongmuseum.org. End of article. Dot, this concludes today's reading of Ohio Magazine. Thanks for listening and have a great rest of your day.
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4: Next is a brief poetry moment. The poem is by Edwin Arlington Robinson, who was born in 1869 and died in 1935. It is entitled Richard Cory. Whenever Richard Cory went downtown, we people on the pavement looked at him. He was a gentleman from sole to crown, clean-favored and imperially slim. And he was always quietly arrayed. And he was always human when he talked. But still he fluttered pulses when he said, good morning, and he glittered when he walked. And he was rich, yes, richer than a king. And admirably schooled in every grace. In fine, we thought that he was everything to make us wish that we were in his place. So on we worked and waited for the light and went without the meat and cursed the bread. And Richard Cory, one calm summer night, went home and put a bullet through his head. This is Ellen Mayer, looking forward to being with you again.

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0: And now it's time for readings from Forbes magazine.

I'm reading from the December 2025, January 2026 edition of Forbes magazine. The first article is in the 30 under 30 section and is titled The Prince of Prediction. Polymarket founder Shane Coplan knows better than anyone that the best way to predict the future is to create it. That's how Forbes 30 under 30 alum became one of the youngest billionaires on Earth. In July, Jeffrey Sprecher, the 70-year-old billionaire CEO of Intercontinental Exchange, the parent company of the New York Stock Exchange, sat at Manhattta, a restaurant in New York's financial district with sprawling views of the city. As a sommelier weaved through the tables pouring wine, in walked Shane Coplan, in a t-shirt and jeans, clutching a plastic water bottle and a paper bag with a bagel he'd picked up en route. Sprecher chuckles as he recalls the meeting. An old bald guy who works at the New York Stock Exchange, where we require that you wear a suit and tie, next to a mop-headed guy in a t-shirt who's 27. But Sprecher was fascinated by Polymarket, Coplan's blockchain-based prediction market, and after dinner he made his move. I asked Shane if he would consider selling us his company. Prediction markets like Polymarket let thousands of ordinary people bet on future events. The unemployment rate, say, or when Bitcoin will hit an all-time high. In aggregate, prediction market bets have proven to be something of a crystal ball, with the wisdom of the crowd proving itself more prescient than expert opinion. For instance, Polymarket punters predicted that Donald Trump would prevail in the 2024 presidential election when many pundits were certain Kamala Harris would win. Coplan initially turned down Sprecher's buyout offer, but discussions led to negotiations and eventually a deal. In October, Intercontinental invested $2 billion for an up to 25% stake in the company. At the time, Coplan announced investments from other billionaires, including Figma's Dylan Field, Zynga's Mark Pincus, Uber's Travis Kalanick, and hedge fund manager Glenn Dubin. An avid Red Hot Chili Peppers fan, Coplan even persuaded lead singer Anthony Kiedis to invest. Polymarket's valuation quickly shot up to $9 billion, making the 2025 Forbes 30 Under 30 alumnus the world's youngest self-made billionaire, with an estimated 11% stake worth $1 billion. His reign was brief. 20 days later, he was overtaken as the youngest by the three 22-year-old founders of AI startup Mercor. Young entrepreneurs are minting 10-figure fortunes faster than ever. In addition to the Mercor trio and Coplan, 12 other under 30 alumni, including Scale AI co-founder Lucy Guo, Reddit's Steve Huffman, and Cursor's co-founders, became billionaires this year, while Guo's co-founder, Alexander Wang, and Robinhood's Vlad Tenev, both former under 30 honorees, regained their billionaire status after having fallen out of the ranks. Coplan has long been fascinated by markets. When he was 14, he emailed the Regional Securities and Exchange Commission office to ask how to create marketplaces. I did not get a response, but it's a really funny email, he says. It just shows that this stuff takes over a decade of percolating in your mind. Coplan was studying computer science at NYU when he dropped out in 2017. He would found Polymarket 3 years later. The company's first market allowed users to bet on when New York City would reopen amid the pandemic. It didn't take long for Polymarket to butt heads with regulators. In January 2022, it paid a $1.4 million fine to the Commodity Futures Trading Commission for offering unregistered markets. It was also ordered to block all U.S. users, but activity on the platform skyrocketed, particularly during the presidential election, with bets totaling $3.6 billion. The next week, the FBI raided Coplan's apartment and seized his devices as part of an investigation into a possible violation of that agreement. The investigations were dropped in July, and Polymarket got approval in the U.S. in September, days after Donald Trump Jr. joined the company's advisory board. It still hasn't launched in the States, but Polymarket, once illicit and likened to unregulated gambling, has made an astonishing ascent. In recent months, it has secured partnerships with such companies as the National Hockey League and Google, and Intercontinental will soon distribute Polymarket data to its institutional customers. Asked how the unprofitable company will eventually make money, Coplan shrugs. Going for it and having it not pan out is an infinitely better outcome than living your life as a what-if.
Brendan Foodie has a net worth of $2.2 billion. He first appeared on 30 Under 30 in 2025. Foodie co-founded Mercor, which hires experts to train AI systems, in 2023 with Adarsh Hiramath and Soraya Midha, fellow members of his high school debate team. The San Francisco startup, whose customers include OpenAI and Google, raised $350 million in October at a $10 billion valuation. That made the trio, all of whom are 22, the youngest self-made billionaires ever, besting even Mark Zuckerberg, who first hit that status at 23. "It's definitely crazy," says Foodie, who is Mercor's CEO. "It feels very surreal, obviously beyond our wildest imaginations." Lucy Guo has a $1.4 billion net worth, and she first appeared on 30 Under 30 in 2018. Scale AI had raised less than $5 million when Guo, then 23, and co-founder Alexander Wang, then 20, made the 2018 Under 30 list. Soon after, she was kicked out of the company amid a falling out with Wang. She wisely held onto her Scale stake even as she began building Passes, a content platform for creators that competes with OnlyFans. 8 years later, Scale is an AI giant worth $29 billion, enough to make Guo the world's youngest self-made female billionaire. "You have to be your co-founder's biggest cheerleader," she now says of her breakup with Scale. Kevin Systrom is worth $2.3 billion. He first appeared on the 30 Under 30 in 2012. Instagram was still in its infancy when co-founder Systrom, now 41, was on the cover of the inaugural 30 Under 30 issue in 2012. 4 months later, the cover boy sold his photo sharing app to Facebook in a $1 billion deal. His take included 23 million shares of Facebook stock. He crossed into the billionaire ranks in August 2016 as his stash of Facebook shares skyrocketed, and stayed on to run Instagram until 2018. He co-founded newsfeed app Artifact in 2023 and sold it a year later to Yahoo. Vivek Ramaswamy has a net worth of $1.7 billion. He first appeared on the 30 Under 30 in 2014. The former presidential candidate and briefly Doge co-head with Elon Musk is running for governor of Ohio with Trump's backing. Before politics, he traded a biotech stocks for a hedge fund. In 2015, via a spinoff of his drug discovery and investment firm Roivant Sciences, he took public a speculative Alzheimer's drug, which later failed, and a $3 billion IPO. Ramaswamy left in 2021 to write the bestseller Woke Incorporated and found anti-woke investment firm Strive. He became a billionaire in 2024. His fortune has jumped since, thanks to his stake in Roivant, which makes up the bulk of his fortune. The next article is in a section titled New Billionaire. Panhandlers. The AI craze has made former Energy Secretary and Texas Governor Rick Perry rich, and his son Griffin a billionaire, thanks to a data center in North Texas that hasn't even been built yet. Griffin Perry, 42, was 17 years old when his father Rick became governor of Texas in 2000. Now father and son are business partners in a real estate investment trust planning to build an enormous data center in the Texas Panhandle. Just 9 months after founding Fermi America, alongside Toby Neugebauer, the son of former GOP Congressman Randy Neugebauer, the trio took the company public on the NASDAQ in October, raising $683 million at a $12.5 billion valuation. No matter that Fermi doesn't have a single customer, hasn't generated a cent in revenue, and lost $353 million in its first 9 months in business, investors have rushed into the stock on its promise to eventually deliver 11 gigawatts of energy from natural gas, nuclear, and solar for energy-hungry AI firms. The frenzy has enriched CEO Neugebauer, who owns 29% of the shares, and the younger Perry, 11%, who are now worth $3.4 billion and $1.3 billion, respectively. The pair, who live in the same wealthy neighborhood in North Dallas, Neugebauer and a 16,000-square-foot replica of the presidential mansion nicknamed the White House of Dallas, reportedly came up with the idea for Fermi while out on a walk. Board member Rick, worth just $3 million in 2019 when he was serving as Donald Trump's first energy secretary, is now worth nearly $300 million
thanks to his 2.5% stake. Griffin, who is a co-founder but doesn't have a formal role, studied economics and history at Vanderbilt, then did stints at UBS, Deutsche Bank, and oil and gas investment firm Cadis Energy. In 2013, he co-founded Grayrock Investment Partners, a Dallas-based private equity firm focused on energy investments. Fermi holds a 99-year lease on a 5,236-acre site in Amarillo, sycophantically named the President Donald J. Trump Advanced Energy and Intelligence Campus, where it plans to build 4 nuclear reactors by 2036. Before those go online, it will rely on natural gas using 3 gas turbines to generate 1.1 gigawatts by the end of 2026. It claims it's actively targeting potential customers and signed a letter of intent in September with an investment-grade tenant to lease a portion of the site for 20 years. As part of its IPO pitch, Fermi said it could generate $1.5 billion in sales from a lease for 1 gigawatt, calling it illustrative rather than a genuine projection. But no matter, as with most things AI, investors are buying promises rather than reality. The next article is in a section titled My First Investment, Punching His Own Ticket. As a college junior in 1977, David Dean Halbert struck a deal to buy a tiny one-person metal fabrication company known as a punch press near Abilene, Texas. "I always had this idea that I wanted to run something," he says. His dad had introduced him to the owner, Bill, who was ready to retire. Halbert, who was studying business at Abilene Christian University, had no money and had never worked with metal. He agreed to pay $100,000 over 5 years for the shop if Bill would show him the ropes. While still a full-time student, Halbert began logging 40 to 50-hour weeks in the shop. Trying to land a contract with Texas Instruments in 1978, he rounded up some college buddies to wear white coats so it didn't look like a one-man operation. Halbert won a contract to make a small heat sink out of aluminum to go on the back of TI's calculators. He got several more contracts. Low overhead led to low bids. By the time he turned the business over to his employees in 1981, he had 15 workers. Halbert, 70, went on to build a solar power plant, acquire oil wells, and create a pharmacy benefit manager that he took public in 1996 and later sold for $7.5 billion. Thanks to the June IPO of his latest venture, cancer diagnostics firm Caris Life Sciences, he's now worth $3.2 billion. It's a long way from his metal days, but taking charge at a young age was critical. To be a good entrepreneur, he says, you have to be a driver, not a passenger. The next article is in a section titled 30 Under 30, Profiting Personally. Lily Reinhart rode mainstream media to stardom. Now she's building a huge social media fan base to back her entertainment and skincare bets. In 2011, then 14-year-old Lily Reinhart and her mother hopped in the family minivan for an 8-hour ride from Cleveland to New York City for an open audition. She got the part, a role in a 15-minute short called The Most Girl Part of You, which she credits with launching her career. By 2017, she was starring as Betty Cooper on the CW's teen drama Riverdale, which ran for 7 seasons, skyrocketing her to fame. Then came credits in Hustlers, Chemical Hearts, and Look Both Ways. That kind of Hollywood resume would once have been more than enough to ensure the success of her skincare startup, Personal Day. But in the age of social media, her team gave her a clear directive: get big on small screens. With a podcast mic and a box of crumble cookies, Reinhart embarked on another starring role, TikTok food reviewer. "It was a strategy to get more followers before I launched my skincare brand. It worked," says the 29-year-old actress, who counts 7.5 million followers on TikTok and 24 million on Instagram. It helped that Personal Day had a story that played well on social. Reinhart had long suffered from acne and set out to develop products like water-activated cleansing powder and lip balms she wanted for herself. "I felt very alone in my acne, especially in an industry where everyone has perfect skin," she says. Forbes estimates Personal Day, which launched in October 2024, did $10 million in revenue its first calendar year. In September, the brand hit 700 Ulta stores, selling out nearly half its line the first month.
By our estimates, it's now worth $40 million, a far cry from the billion-dollar brands built by other celebs, but an excellent start for a 14-month-old company. She's translating to this younger guest who felt unseen by the acne options out there, says Lisa Tamborello, an Ulta merchandising exec. Other billion-dollar celeb brands include Kim Kardashian, Skims, worth $5 billion in 2025. The queen of reality TV launched her shapewear line in 2019 with a reported $5 million seed round. In 2025, Skims closed a $225 million funding round, valuing the company at $5 billion and boosting Kardashian's personal fortune to $1.9 billion. Hailey Bieber has Rode valued at $1 billion in 2025. The model tapped her 75 million social media followers and pop star husband Justin to hype her skincare company. Beauty giant ELF bought Rode for an estimated $1 billion earlier this year. Rihanna has Fenty Beauty valued at $2.8 billion in 2021. The pop star, famous for hit songs Umbrella and Diamonds, launched Fenty Beauty with LVMH in 2017, and the company was worth as much as $2.8 billion in 2021. Forbes now estimates Fenty Beauty to be worth up to $1.5 billion. George Clooney and Casamigos Tequila valued at $1 billion in 2017. The actor, director, and star of Ocean's 11 sold Casamigos to liquor giant Diageo for $1 billion in 2017, just 4 years post-launch. And Dr. Dre, Beats by Dre, valued at $3 billion in 2014. The hip-hop legend brought his high-quality headphones to the masses with Beats by Dre, launched with prolific music producer Jimmy Iovine. Apple bought Beats for $3 billion in 2014, still the tech giant's largest acquisition to date. The next article is titled The Miracle of Omaha. After escaping an impoverished childhood and surviving a gunshot wound at 20, Terrence Crawford earned more than $100 million in his career as a boxer. With Warren Buffett in his corner, the 38-year-old champion is now staring down the ultimate opponent, Father Time. Written by Justin Birnbaum. Days before the biggest fight of his career, a championship bout against Canelo Alvarez in Las Vegas in September, unbeaten Terrence Bud Crawford received a presumptuous addition to his watch collection. Watch Guys, a luxury reseller, gifted him a $15,000 Rolex Submariner, and even though he was 48 hours away from facing one of the toughest opponents in boxing history, the inscription on the back of the timepiece boldly predicted his new record, 42-0. They believed in me that much that they knew I'm going to win, says Crawford, 38, reflecting on the victory by unanimous decision from inside B&B Sports Academy, his boxing gym in Omaha, Nebraska. I had it in

much larger Alvarez, came with an even bigger financial reward, the largest payday of his career. Forbes estimates Crawford earned $50 million that night, pushing his lifetime boxing earnings north of $100 million. Don't expect him to spend it all in one place. Crawford has invested in the stock market, and he has amassed a real estate portfolio worth more than $20 million because, as he says, God ain't making more land. He even insists that his watch collection, which Forbes values between $500,000 and $1 million, and features such blue-chip pieces as a Patek Philippe Travel Time Aquanaut, an Audemars Piguet Royal Oak Chronograph, and several Rolexes, is an asset bound to grow in value rather than a flashy indulgence. Making the money I'm making in the ring, I don't need to rush anything, he says. Some people want to rush and take risk, and I'm not a big risk taker when I can't control it. With agency over his finances, he'll be damned if he lets a dollar go to waste. In his merchandise business, for example, Crawford once refused to spend an additional 99 cents to add a custom neck tag to a new line of t-shirts that cost $12 to make and sell for $40. And even though he generously picked up a $2,000 dinner tab for a group of 18 friends just last month, he made sure to score a 15% off coupon beforehand. He's frugal, says Crawford's lifelong friend Steve Nelson, the head of operations at his gym. He believes in spending money that makes sense. That's one thing Crawford has in common with the wealthiest residents of his native Omaha, Warren Buffett. The chairman and CEO of Berkshire Hathaway is also famously financially prudent, living in the same house he bought in 1958 for $31,500, driving modest cars, eating at McDonald's, and using a flip phone despite his roughly $150 billion fortune. Buffett has become a huge admirer of Crawford over the years and has attended several of his fights. The 95-year-old Oracle of Omaha even skirted his 10 p.m. bedtime by a few hours in September to watch the Alvarez match on Netflix. In addition to appreciating Crawford's prowess in the ring, Buffett is impressed by his fellow Nebraskan's measured approach to investing. I've seen an awful lot of fight champions that die busted and the people around them get rich, Buffett says. I don't think Bud is going to end up that way at all. He's got his head screwed on. The odds certainly weren't in Crawford's favor growing up in North Omaha, an area plagued by crime and poverty. In 2008, the then 20-year-old was hit by a bullet in the back of his head while sitting in his car after a dice game. It missed his brain by inches. Watching his family struggle financially, a young Crawford picked up a habit of stashing every dollar away. Eventually, he realized that money in the shoebox ain't really saving money. Crawford credits his fourth-grade teacher, Jamie Nolet, for playing a key role in opening his eyes to the bigger financial picture and introducing him to an accountant. He also used to spar with former world champion Timothy Bradley, who told him to invest and to form an LLC. That advice would come in handy when Crawford started fighting for purses north of $1 million in 2015. The money only got better over the next decade, especially after he acrimoniously split from his former promoter Bob Arum's Top Rank Boxing in 2021. While the biggest fights in the sport eluded Crawford for most of his career, including several failed attempts to face the legendary Pacquiao, he had his moment 2 years later, demolishing Errol Spence Jr. in 9 rounds, reportedly earning $25 million for the fight. In matchup after matchup, Crawford has consistently defied the expectations of a lot of people who, early on, did not think he had superstar potential, says sportscaster Jim Lampley, who spent 30 years as the voice of HBO Championship Boxing. He just understood it was a matter of being patient enough, following his own principles, fighting the way he can fight, and everything would turn out all right. And it did. For now, Crawford isn't thinking about a rematch with Alvarez, and he isn't ready to decide what's next for his boxing career either. Retiring undefeated, akin to greats like Floyd Mayweather Jr. and Rocky Marciano, would be a blessing, he says, and he certainly doesn't have to rush back into the ring for income. Forbes estimates that Crawford earns at least $2 million annually from brand partnerships, including Crown Casino, Riyadh Season, and Everlast, as well as other business endeavors. His longtime coach, Bernie Davis, recently said it would take $100 million to get Crawford back in the ring. When he does finally hang up his gloves, Crawford wants to dive deeper on his real estate interests. He currently has a mix of nearly 80 properties, residential and commercial,
spread across Omaha.

0: Kansas City, and Colorado Springs, all paid for in cash. Eventually, he wants to add Las Vegas to that group. His portfolio operates at a loss right now, which he expects to change in a few years, but he's not willing to chase a quick windfall to make that happen. I don't want to take chances, Crawford says. I take too many chances in the ring.
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0: 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It is a safe place to share ideas, thoughts, and feelings, as all information shared is confidential. The program gives clients the opportunity to meet and communicate with people who are dealing with similar challenges, fostering newfound hope. 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Again, that's Anthony Griffin at 216-658-4675. Staying Connected. The Staying Connected group is a monthly meeting held for 6 months for clients that have completed the Vision of Success program. Staying Connected gives clients additional opportunities to hear from speakers and receive ongoing support from their peers who are sharing similar experiences. Contact Stephanie O'Donnell at 216-658-4679 for more info. And now it's time for the History Hour.

Good day. This is Timberly Priest. It is my pleasure to read for you today from the Fall 2021 edition of History Magazine. Syphilis, a plague like no other. Jackie Mead looks at the history of one of the most infectious diseases that appeared in late 15th century Europe. In 1494, French soldiers invading the Italian city of Naples became the first victims of a new and terrifying plague. Pustules erupted on their noses, lips, and eyes, swelling into ulcers as the sores crept into their mouths and down their throats. Their muscles and bones became painful, especially at night. Italian physicians soon realized that this disease wasn't leprosy or elephantiasis. This was something new and much, much worse. Syphilis spread throughout Europe at a terrifying speed, carried home by French mercenaries recruited from all over the continent. By the end of 1495, France, Switzerland, and Germany were infected. It reached England and Scotland in 1497, and by 1500, it had made its way into the Scandinavian countries, Hungary, Greece, Poland, and Russia. India, Africa, China, Japan, and Oceania soon followed. King Charles VIII of France, Holy Roman Emperor Maximilian I, Pope Alexander VI, and King George IV of England all died of the disease, a new killer. Despite the initial panic, it was soon clear that the new disease spread through sexual contact. But unlike other sexually transmitted diseases, or STDs, syphilis began with a painless and easily missed sore at the infection site. This disappeared, followed by a rosy, copper penny rash on the hands and feet. When the rash cleared up, the disease became latent, infecting the brain, nerves, eyes, heart, blood vessels, liver, bones, and joints. However, these symptoms do not always follow the same pattern. Syphilis was dubbed the Great Pretender because of its ability to imitate other diseases. For a time, syphilis and gonorrhea were considered the same disease because of their ability to mimic each other. The origin of syphilis is still debated. The pre-Columbian hypothesis postulates that the disease began in sub-Saharan Africa around 15,000 BC, the same time and place as its much milder cousin, yaws. From there, the disease spread through skin-to-skin contact, as yaws still does today, mutating into the much deadlier sexually transmitted version about 3000 BC, and again with increased severity in the 1490s. The ability of syphilis to mimic other diseases, especially leprosy, could have prevented identification prior to 1494. The Columbian hypothesis argues that Christopher Columbus brought syphilis to Europe in 1492. Late stages of the disease distinctly pit and deform the bones of the lower legs, and skeletons matching this description have been found in Florida, Ecuador, and New Mexico, some dating as far back as 6,000 years. Syphilis was definitely present in the New World when Columbus made his fateful Atlantic crossing. Spanish chronicler Ruy Diaz de Isla recorded that Pinzon de Palos, the voyage's pilot, suffered from syphilis on the voyage home along with other members of the crew. He believed that the disease now raging through the city of Barcelona had originated on Hispaniola. Archaeological discoveries of syphilis in Europe prior to 1492 are hotly debated. While some skeletons do show signs of pitting, the pattern isn't distinct enough to concretely prove the cause was syphilis. Findings that do meet the criteria are from coastal regions where a steady diet of seafood can infuse bones with old carbon from the oceans. This marine reservoir effect creates unreliable radiocarbon dates. Although it seems improbable that a small crew of sailors could cause a multi-continent epidemic, the same crew introduced smallpox to the Americas with devastating consequences. Syphilis would be a small revenge. Containing syphilis. In both the popular and the medical imagination, syphilis was a disease that affected young men who succumbed to the wiles of prostitutes. Too ashamed to seek treatment, they would pass the disease onto their pitiable wives and children. Although the young men had clearly self-inflicted the disease and deserved little sympathy,
The true culprit was the prostitute. Despite the fact that syphilis can be transmitted by either gender, women were blamed for the disease. Young, unmarried women who sought treatment were considered sex workers, whether they were or not, since promiscuity in women was not nearly as tolerated as it was in men. At best, she would be given treatment to prevent further spread of the disease. At worst, she would be punished. The Roman Catholic Church prohibited all sex outside marriage, but in medieval Europe, sex work was begrudgingly tolerated in most urban areas as a necessary evil. Sexually transmitted diseases had always been an issue with the profession, but the severity of syphilis changed the industry forever. Popular fables described the origin of syphilis as the union of a prostitute with gonorrhea and a leper. Prostitutes were now considered unclean, and brothels were shut down by governments in the name of public health. Women who engaged in sex work could face prison time. In 1564, a study by the renowned Catholic anatomist Gabriello Fallopio, namesake of the fallopian tube, was published. He described a linen sheath infused with chemicals that could be fitted over the penis and secured with a ribbon during sexual intercourse, the first mention of a modern male condom. Fallopio claimed to have given the device to 1,100 men to test its potential to prevent syphilis, and none were infected. Europeans were slow to accept condom use. Many contemporary medical officials were uneasy with its potential for unrestrained sexual activity. The famous Casanova was known to use condoms, but clearly not enough. He contracted gonorrhea 4 times, chancroids 5 times, genital herpes, and syphilis. Historical records consider it an item sold by brothels and prostitutes, and few men wanted to be associated with prostitutes. Treatment options. Whether the disease originated in the Americas or not, Europe's rich and powerful believed that it did. The general opinion was that sexually transmitted diseases resulted from unclean sexual contact, so the genitals had to be cleansed of syphilitic poisons. American herbs with diaphoretic and laxative effects, such as guaiac, sarsaparilla, and sassafras, were used to achieve this cleansing. When the herbs failed to deliver any relief, instead quite likely adding to their distress, they looked for other options. Swiss-German physician Paracelsus offered mercury as an alternative treatment since it seemed to alleviate leprosy. The compound could be administered in a salve, blue pill, or sweat bath. The popularity of the compound in the next several centuries would give rise to the saying, "A night with Venus, a lifetime with mercury." Despite its popularity, mercury has no effect on the syphilis-causing Treponema pallidum bacteria. The 19th-century physician Pouor conducted a study of syphilitics receiving mercury treatments and found that 60% returned to the clinic with syphilis intact and experiencing the mouth ulcers, teeth loss, mental issues, or kidney failure associated with mercury poisoning. The hidden enemy. Syphilis infections would jump astronomically during the world wars. War is a nearly perfect condition for STDs, as it brings armies of young men with money to destroyed communities. The American Civil War left many Southern women with only one option to make money, and the Union Army recorded 73,382 cases of syphilis. The term hooker comes from Union General Joseph Hooker's lust for prostitutes. The Red Light District of Washington, D.C. became known as Hooker's Divisions, and the public women following the Union Army, Hooker's Men. World War I wrought similar destruction across the European landscape, and many women turned to prostitution for survival. To combat STDs, the United States government issued pro-kits of mercury injections to U.S. soldiers, intended to be taken after the soldier became infected. The kits did very little to curb the rampant spread. Although popular memory consists of bullet wounds and trench foot, a soldier was 5 times more likely to be hospitalized for syphilis or gonorrhea. Shocked by the catastrophic infection rates of World War I, the U.S. military was determined to avoid repeating the same mistakes in World War II.
The ineffective disinfection kits were cast aside in favor of prophylactic stations, where soldiers could purchase condoms for 10 cents a pack. The 1941 May Act made it a federal offense to solicit sex near a military installation, and thousands of women were jailed and quarantined for venereal disease. Prostitution steadily decreased between the world wars, and the frequency of STDs fell to rates unseen since before the American Civil War. The cure. In 1908, German scientist Paul Ehrlich was given the Nobel Prize in Medicine for discovering salvarsin, a magic bullet that could kill microbes without harming the patient. Originally developed for African sleeping sickness, Japanese scientist Sahashiro Hata discovered that the antibiotic-like compound also worked on syphilitic bacteria. Salvarsin quickly became the go-to treatment for syphilis. On September 28, 1928, Dr. Alexander Fleming arrived at his bacteriology lab at St. Mary's Hospital in London to find that Penicillium notatum mold was growing in his precious samples. But when he put the mold under a microscope, he realized it was preventing the growth of bacteria. The discovery kicked off over a decade of research that culminated with the mass production of the world's first antibiotic, penicillin. The new drug was tested on 4 syphilis patients at the Marine Hospital on Staten Island in 1943, injecting each man every 4 hours for 8 days. At the end of the experiment, they were cured. Syphilis was officially no longer a life sentence. The discovery of antibiotics was a game changer in medicine, and it was no less significant for syphilis. The disease that had once haunted battlefields and brothels was quickly tamed and confined to small pockets of the world, a mere shadow of its former existence. But syphilis continues to be one of the most memorable diseases ever to haunt humanity, and its legacy should not be forgotten. End of article. Alice and Victoria, the two women who shaped Prince Philip's childhood. Margaret Brecknell looks at key events and early influences in the lives of two influential women in British royalty. The British royal family has produced some remarkable characters over the centuries, but it is fair to say that there has never been anyone quite like Queen Elizabeth II's late husband, Prince Philip. His length of service as the monarch's consort is unparalleled in British history, and he was prepared, in public at least, to play a subordinate yet vital role to the woman who acceded to the throne in February 1952. Perhaps some clues as to how Philip approached this unique challenge may be gleaned by exploring the lives of the two women who helped to shape the young prince's childhood. The story begins with the birth of Princess Victoria of Hesse at Windsor Castle on the 5th of April, 1863, the eldest child of Louis IV, the Grand Duke of Hesse, and Princess Alice, Queen Victoria's second daughter. Although at the time of her daughter's birth, Alice was in England to attend the wedding of the future King Edward VII, Victoria spent most of her early childhood in Darmstadt, which was then the capital of the Grand Duchy of Hesse, which is now in Germany. In December 1878, Victoria's childhood effectively ended when her mother died from diphtheria. At the age of 15, she took on the responsibility of caring for her younger siblings, although she did receive some support from one notable family member. She became increasingly close to her grandmother, Queen Victoria, visiting her at either Windsor Castle or Balmoral. For all the old queen's reputation today as an austere matriarch, her own journals reveal that she was a doting grandmother. In June 1883, Victoria became engaged to Prince Louis of Battenberg, another member of the extended British royal family whom she had known since childhood. They were married in Darmstadt the following year. On the 25th of February, 1885, Victoria gave birth to the couple's first child, Alice, at Windsor Castle. Queen Victoria's journal entry for that day notes that Alice was born in the same room and in the same bed as her mother Victoria had been born nearly 22 years earlier. It soon became apparent that the young Alice had a major handicap to overcome. She was born congenitally deaf
and had to be taught to lip read in both English and German. Alice's mother is said to have taken great personal interest in the education and development of her four children at a time when this was still not necessarily the norm in royal circles. Her youngest son, Louis, would later describe her as a walking encyclopedia who seemingly had the ability to make even the dullest of subjects appear interesting. Besides a thirst for knowledge, Victoria also possessed an adventurous spirit, once taking what sounds to be a rather daring flight in an early biplane. In October 1903, the 18-year-old Alice married Prince Andrew, the fourth son of King George I of Greece. The Greek king enjoyed a particularly close link with the British royal family, as his sister, Alexandra, was married to Edward VII. One British newspaper in its review of the year reported that there have been a great many notable marriages during the year. The one which is of the greatest European importance was that of Prince Andrew of Greece to Princess Alice of Battenberg, which took place at Darmstadt early in October. There was a great concourse of crowned heads, and the affair went off most brilliantly. The political situation in Greece was highly unstable then, and the Greek royal family's position precarious, to say the least. When a new political party came to power in 1909, Andrew, a high-ranking officer in the Greek army, was compelled to resign from his position, only to be reinstated 3 years later, at the outbreak of the Balkan Wars. By this time, Andrew and Alice had three daughters, but Alice did not remain at home. Instead, she joined the war effort, helping to set up field hospitals and acting as a nurse. She was widely praised for her work and in 1913 was awarded the Royal Red Cross for her services by the British King George V. Having been exposed to the full horrors of war, more turmoil was to follow for Alice. During World War I, the Greek royal family officially adopted a neutral stance, but rumors circulated that some of them, including Alice's husband, were secretly in league with the Germans. This brought them into conflict with the Greek government, who supported the Allies, and in 1917, the Greek royals were forced to flee the country. For 3 years, Alice and her

Constantine was forced to abdicate and fled to safety, but Prince Andrew was not so fortunate. In the autumn of 1922, he was arrested, accused of treason, and kept in solitary confinement. By the time of his trial, several of those who had been arrested with him had already been executed without warning by firing squad. Heedless of her own personal safety, Alice left her children at the villa in Corfu and traveled to Athens to support her husband through his trial. He seemed almost certain to suffer the same fate as his fellow officers until Alice made a personal appeal for help to her British royal relatives. As a result of diplomatic pressure from the British, Andrew was spared the death sentence at the last minute and, instead, was sentenced to banishment. The couple's children, including Prince Philip, were brought from Corfu, and the family fled to safety on board the British warship HMS Calypso. Princess Alice later recalled that her son had walked his first steps during the journey. Andrew and Alice took up residence at St. Cloud on the outskirts of Paris in a house loaned to them by Prince Andrew's sister-in-law, Princess Marie Bonaparte. However, it became apparent that Alice's mental health had suffered as a result of the great strain she had experienced over so many years. A deeply spiritual woman by nature, Alice began to behave in an increasingly disturbed manner, claiming to be in direct contact with Christ and Buddha. Matters came to a head in 1930 when Alice had an extreme nervous breakdown and was diagnosed as suffering from paranoid schizophrenia. Alice was committed against her will to Bellevue, a private sanatorium in Switzerland. The clinic was run by an associate of Sigmund Freud, and the famous German psychoanalyst was consulted about Alice's case. He came to the extraordinary conclusion that the deterioration in Alice's mental health was a consequence of sexual frustration and recommended that her ovaries be X-rayed in order to cause premature menopause. The treatment was carried out against Alice's will. She was compelled to stay at Bellevue for over 2 years and, after her release, refused to have contact with her family, whom she blamed for the incident. Aged only 9 when his mother was committed to Bellevue, the young Prince Philip was effectively abandoned when his father left home for the south of France to live with his longtime mistress, and his sisters were married in quick succession to German princes, unknown to Alice, who was still locked away at the time. It fell to his maternal grandmother, Victoria, to step into the breach. Philip spent most of his time in England from then onwards. He was sent to school in Scotland, and during the holidays would stay with his grandmother at Kensington Palace or with his maternal uncle, George, in the Marquess of Milford Haven. Following George's death in 1938, another of Alice's brothers, Louis Mountbatten, took Philip under his wing. When later questioned about his turbulent childhood, Philip replied that he just had to adapt and get on with it. It is little wonder that he developed a resilience which served him so well subsequently. Like her daughter, Alice, Victoria had also suffered more than her fair share of turmoil and tragedy. Shortly after the end of World War I, Victoria had received the devastating news that two of her younger sisters, Ella and Alex, along with Alex's young children, had been murdered during the Russian Revolution. Victoria had cared for Ella and Alex following their mother's death and had remained close to them, traveling frequently to Russia to visit them before the outbreak of war prevented it. More heartbreak was to follow when Victoria's husband, Louis, suddenly became ill and died of influenza in September 1921. Left alone to cope with her daughter Alice's subsequent illness and the need to provide for the young Prince Philip, Victoria faced further tragedy when in 1937, one of Alice's daughters, Cecily, was killed with her husband and children in a plane crash. The only saving grace of this appalling tragedy was that for the first time in several years, Alice was reunited with her family at the funeral and some limited contact was resumed. Victoria lived long enough to see her grandson, Philip, marry the future Queen Elizabeth II in 1947. She died 3 years later, aged 87, at her home in Kensington Palace. In a remarkable twist of fate, the girl who had been shaped by Queen Victoria following her own

0: Martha's death then, in turn, proved to be highly influential in the development of the boy who would become consort to the next great British queen, Elizabeth II. Philip's grandmother has been portrayed as a practical, forthright, and determined woman who courageously dealt with whatever difficulties came her way. Much the same may be said of the way in which Philip conducted his own life. As for Philip's mother, Alice eventually returned to Athens, where she stayed for the duration of World War II. She courageously performed vital charitable work for the Red Cross and sheltered a Jewish family in her own home, thus preventing them from almost certain death in a German concentration camp. When the German authorities became suspicious and she was interviewed by the Gestapo, Alice pretended not to understand their questions because of her deafness. She never spoke of this act of bravery and was only posthumously given the title of Righteous Among the Nations, an honor bestowed on non-Jews who risked their lives to save Jewish people during the Holocaust. After the war, Alice appears to have at long last found the life of peace and stability she must have craved. She founded a nursing order of Greek Orthodox nuns on the island of Tinos in the Aegean Sea and left the island only infrequently. She did attend her son Philip's marriage in 1947 and returned to London for the Queen's coronation 6 years later. In 1967, Alice was compelled to leave Greece for the final time following a military coup. She spent the last 2 years of her life at Buckingham Palace, dying peacefully in her sleep there 2 years later at the age of 84. She was initially laid to rest at Windsor, but in 1988, her wish to be laid to rest in Jerusalem alongside the tomb of her Aunt Ella, who had been so tragically murdered during the Russian Revolution, was finally realized. For a long time, Alice appeared to have been largely airbrushed out of history, perhaps being viewed as something of an embarrassment in royal circles. However, Philip himself made an emotional pilgrimage to Jerusalem in 1994 to see her final resting place, together with his one surviving sister. More recently, both Prince Charles and Prince William have made separate pilgrimages to her tomb while on visits to the Middle East, indicating that the humanitarian work of this brave and troubled woman may now finally be starting to be recognized. At first glance, Philip may seem to have had little in common with his mother, the eccentric nun who struggled with mental illness and deafness. However, her indomitable and courageous spirit in the face of adversity are qualities which her son may have been rightly proud to have inherited. End of article. The Illustrated Life and Times of Geronimo. 25 years can change perspective. Bob Boswell started this book in 1994. His original idea of a book with a timeline and Geronimo quotes expanded as a new scholarship became available. It became more than a biography of Geronimo. It is an account of American history as well. The American history of Geronimo's day expanded and changed quickly. People and events jump onto the page, sometimes surprising the reader. The people and happenings are known from school days history, yet they pop up here, ensuring Geronimo's story is not told in a vacuum. General Stephen Kearny appears on a march in the Mexican War of 1846. Marines are at the halls of Montezuma in Mexico City the following year as Mexico cedes the land of the savage tribes to the United States. A few months later, the reason for mass migration to and through this territory begins with the discovery of gold at Sutter's Mill. All these well-known events from school texts are tied together in Bell's timeline as introduction to the seasons and motives of Geronimo. People who made their name or lost it in the Indian campaigns appear on Bell's pages with all their weaknesses and strengths. General W.T. Sherman, who must control the Navajo and Apaches, President Ulysses S. Grant, whose Indian policy surprises many, and President Teddy Roosevelt, who includes Geronimo and five other chiefs in his inaugural parade because I wanted to give the people a good show. Geronimo's life was a show, figuratively and literally. Bell marks his show with timeline, quotes, and a deathbed mystery. During an ambush of American troops in 1862, Indians with Cochise killed two soldiers before two howitzers blasted their hill. Never having experienced cannon fire, one Apache later told a soldier, "We would have done well enough if you had not fired wagons at us." Bell's quotes add energy to the story. Late in life, Geronimo dictated his story to S.M. Barrett for Geronimo's Story of His Life, edited by S.M. Barrett. Geronimo had at least 10 wives and many children. By the time he died in 1909, almost all had been killed or died of disease. When his first family was killed during a raid of their camp, retaliation became a permanent part of his life until old age. Bell divides his book into four chapters: The Dawn of He Who Yawns, The Warrior, The Renegade, and The Celebrity. Throughout this book, the maps, photographs, and Bell's exquisite paintings make this a visual treat and illustrates Geronimo's life and times admirably. Perhaps a future edition could include a table of contents and index to make this a go-to reference book as well. Intertwined with Bell's timeline of people, places, and events, Geronimo's life is one of loss, revenge, and retaliation. Time and again, he seeks peace, but if found, it only lasts one or two years. Bell recounts raids for cattle and horses that occur repeatedly, incursions into Mexico to escape American troops or steal cattle, always with indiscriminate killing or capturing of men, women, and children on both sides. The senselessness of these killings echoes long after finishing Bell's book. This book review was written by Lynn Cassidy, who reviewed books for the Kansas City Star and her weekly column, Reader's Choice, in a local newspaper. After retiring from a teaching career, she resumed writing book reviews and articles. End of article. Charles Ponzi, An Anniversary to Remember. David Crewe recounts the life of one of the most famous criminals of the 20th century. 100 years ago, a financial scam was executed in Boston that was so outrageous, so audacious, so successful that a century later, the scammer's name is used to describe the crime. His name was Charles Ponzi. How he came to Boston is a story in itself. In 1903, his parents in Parma, Italy, put their 21-year-old son on a steamer for America, where it was hoped that laboring in a relative's business would straighten out their young delinquent. Charles had other ideas and set out to find opportunity that was easier on his slight body. Things did not go as he planned. By early 1919, when Charles unpacked his meager belongings in a cold water flat near Boston, he was 37 years old and a twice convicted felon. In Montreal, he had talked his way into a job as a bank teller. When he was caught forging a check, Ponzi landed in the St. Vincent de Paul Penitentiary for a two-year stretch. Upon his release, he was nabbed by American authorities for attempting to smuggle five laborers across the U.S.-Canadian border. In Boston, Ponzi spent most of 1919 finding and losing two different jobs. His spirit was anything but broken, for Charles Ponzi had an idea for a business of his own, a loose-leaf-bound magazine he would custom make for any country. Despite his best efforts, by December 19, he was in such bad financial straits that he had to give a furniture dealer an IOU just to keep his office desk and chair. As he sat at his desk reflecting on another low point in his life, Ponzi opened a letter from a correspondent in Spain. A small piece of colored paper floated onto his desk. It was an international reply coupon, or an IRC. In an agreement among 30 countries, the IRC provided an easy way for a correspondent in one country, in this case Spain, to provide return postage to the recipient in another, Mr. Ponzi, in America. All he had to do was bring the IRC to the local post office where he would be given postage for his reply. At that moment, he later recalled in his autobiography, Ponzi had an epiphany. He saw how to make money, lots of it, from the IRC by leveraging the disparity between the exchange rates of different countries. In America, a nickel might buy one IRC, but in Italy, for example, the same nickel once exchanged for their devalued local currency, might buy 5 IRC. Send the 5 IRC back to the states and exchange them for postage, and what have you done? You've turned one nickel into 25 cents. It was gloriously simple. Even better, perfectly legal. A test of the plan went perfectly. From a dollar he sent to an uncle in Italy, Ponzi got back a stack of IRCs, which he turned into $2.30, a 130% increase. Ponzi wasted little time printing up certificates for his new company, which he named the Securities Exchange Company. The name's delicious irony would not be apparent until 1934 when, after a crash of the stock market, the federal government created a financial monitoring agency with the same initials, SEC. At a time when banks were offering a mere 3-4% return annually, word of a man selling certificates which, if held for 3 months, would return 45% swept through Boston. By February 1920, he sold over $5,000 in certificates. In March, his intake increased to almost $30,000. Ponzi had to hire a secretary and clerks to handle the onslaught of investors. The line stretched from Ponzi's SEC fifth floor office to School Street below. After some officers bought certificates, they began offering crowd control to protect their investments. In March, Ponzi's SEC was faced with its first challenge. Italy, Romania, and France suddenly pulled out of the IRC agreement. This raised the interest of officials at the U.S. Post Office, who got word of a company claiming riches from the IRC. A visit was made by the local postal inspector and several of his minion. Now begins the legend of Charles Ponzi. For after his explanation to the initially skeptical audience of how the SEC made money, the postal inspector bought $100 in certificates. Apparently, Ponzi kept his money at his office, stuffed in trash cans and file cabinet drawers. After the visit by the postal inspector, he became nervous. All this cash just laying there was too tempting for others. So Ponzi put his money where it would be safe, in several local banks. The SEC begins paying out mature certificates with checks backed by those bank deposits. The amount of money involved was just staggering. In April of 1920, only 4 months after he had sold his first certificate, Ponzi's SEC had brought in $140,000 in business. A month later, the total take was over $440,000. Ponzi was doing well, very well. Life was good. He married his sweetheart, Rose Necco, bought a home in Lexington, and brought his mother over from Italy on an ocean liner. First class, of course. Ponzi began to diversify his portfolio with purchases of a construction company and a macaroni factory. "At least I won't starve," he told a reporter. The terrible truth. What only Charles Ponzi knew was IRCs had nothing to do with the tremendous profits being made by his thousands of investors. Ponzi's SEC was simply a pyramid scheme. The later investors' money paid off the earlier investors. It was robbing Peter to pay Paul. The only money he ever made off the postal coupons was the $1.30 he made from the original test with his uncle. Ponzi was smart enough to know that eventually he would run out of Peters, but he had a plan. It involved stroking the ego of the president of the Hanover Trust Company, where Ponzi had a large sum of money in deposit. Chmielinski, an immigrant himself from Poland, had bragged to Ponzi of his connections with the Polish government. The plan Ponzi concocted was for the Polish government to sell him $10 million in certificates. Thanks to the exchange rate between the U.S. and Poland, Ponzi would convert the certificates into enough profit to get out from under the ever-growing pyramid. But Chmielinski got cold feet and the deal fell through. Ponzi was furious. To get back at Chmielinski, Ponzi manipulated a vote by the stockholders to give him a bank directorship. Talk about letting the fox into the hen house. The imbalance between what he had taken in and what he would owe 90 days hence was stark. By June, there had been $2.5 million in certificates sold. meaning that out there on the street were thousands of investors expecting a combined payout of $5 million. But no one seemed worried. As the summer of 1920 began, public's absolute confidence in the SEC was unflinching. With the exception of the visit by the postal inspector, not one member of law enforcement showed any interest in the SEC other than to buy certificates. All that would change on the 1st of July, 1920, when the furniture dealer to whom Ponzi had given an IOU back in December of 1919 sued Ponzi, claiming the IOU made him an investor and therefore entitled to a share of the profits. The lawsuit ignored the fact Ponzi had paid off the IOU in full. Now Ponzi had three problems. The first was the lawsuit froze money in his existing bank accounts. Tipped off about the lawsuit, he did manage to shift some, but not all of his money, into safe, false accounts. The next problem was the sudden interest by the press, notably the Boston Post, whose editor dispatched a reporter for an interview. Cool as a cucumber, Ponzi waved away the lawsuit as a desperate extortion attempt, then proudly declared he had $2 million in assets. But the headline on the front page of the Sunday Post was dire. Boston man is sued for $1 million. The Post story led directly to Ponzi's third problem. What would his thousands of investors do when the SEC opened its doors on Monday morning? As Ponzi's chauffeured car turned onto School Street that morning, he saw a large crowd milling in front of the building. Were they all there to take out their money? While some did, the vast majority were there to buy. Ironically, the ones cashing in their certificates were helping Ponzi because he only owed them back what they had paid. It was all the others who were climbing over each other to buy doing the most harm. They would be owed double their money 90 days hence. To combat the now skeptical press, Charles Ponzi hired former reporter William McMasters to do some public relations. McMasters was so good that he got the Post, the very paper which broke the front page story of the lawsuit, to publish a puff piece on Ponzi and his SEC. McMasters also convinced Ponzi to proactively meet with the state attorney general and the bank commissioner to assuage any government concerns about his company. Ponzi did such a good job, after the meeting, a member of the AG staff bought some certificates. McMasters then arranged for another article in the Post in which Ponzi is described as the Pied Piper of School Street, which brings in even more customers. Again, what more customers is not really what Charles Ponzi wanted or needed. At times, it seems, managers of the Boston Post were in a battle with their own paper. For just a few days after the latest puff piece, the front page featured an interview with Clarence Barron, known today for his eponymous Financial Weekly, who asked a devastating question. Why does Ponzi, who promises returns equating 400% a year, put his money into banks giving less than 5% interest? Ponzi's reply was to sue Barron for $5 million. Those same government officials who had only a week ago met with Ponzi and found nothing suspicious about his explanation of SEC profits requested that Ponzi stop selling certificates while they investigated the Barron claim. To his still adoring investors, Ponzi clung confidently to the explanation of his company's profits coming from manipulation of the international reply coupon. Both admiration and confidence took hits with a front page Post article on 30th of July headlined, New York Postmaster says not enough in the whole world to make fortune Ponzi claimed. In it, the New York Postmaster flatly stated only $360 in certificates had been sold since December, hardly enough to explain them as the source of SEC profits. The governor of Massachusetts, Calvin Coolidge, basking in national attention for his recent stand against striking Boston policemen, was not pleased with headlines inferring the ineffectiveness of Massachusetts government. He ordered an audit of Ponzi's SEC by renowned Boston accountant Edwin Pride. This triggered another run that Ponzi somehow managed to survive as thousands of certificate holders cashed in millions. More bad news came the next day from a front page exclusive in the Post written by William McMasters, Ponzi's now former PR manager, had sold the inside story of the SEC to the Post, in which he declared that the wizard was $4.5 million in the red. But the Boston Post wasn't through with the Ponzi story. On August 9th, managing editor Edwin Grosjer called Ponzi to ask him if it was true he had spent time in a Canadian jail for forgery. Ponzi denied it. Grosjer also informed Ponzi that a mugshot was on its way from the Montreal police. Perhaps for the first time in his life, Ponzi had nothing to say. His only chance now was to hope the audit ordered by Coolidge would finish before the mugshot arrived at the Post. Still clinging to his position at the Hanover Trust Company, Ponzi had a plan for covering the shortfall, the amount which McMasters had correctly identified, using Hanover Trust Company's deposits as a stopgap. The very same day of Grosjer's visit, word came from auditor Edwin Pride. Not even Boston's most respected accountant could figure out Ponzi's SEC books. So Pride, who had already told Ponzi to stop selling certificates, told him to stop paying out as well. Charles Ponzi was more than happy to comply, as it stopped the flow of money from his company, which he needed to cover the shortfall. It was the last good news Charles Ponzi would hear. On August 10, 1920, Ponzi was stripped of his directorship at the Hanover Trust Company after authorities learned that he had illegally borrowed funds from a CD. So much for his plan for covering the shortfall with Hanover money. The very next day, the front page of the Boston Post revealed the truth for all to see. Ponzi's mugshot, his prisoner number hung around his neck, and the headline, Canadian Ponzi Served Jail Time, under which a smaller banner declared, Montreal Police, Jail Warden, and others declare that Charles Ponzi of Boston and Charles Ponzi of Montreal, who was sentenced to 2.5 years in jail for forgery on Italian bank, are one and the same man. The day after the Post expose, Edwin Pride called Ponzi to his office to go over his audit. You are $4.5 million in the red. Have you the funds to cover the shortfall? Pride asked. No, replied Ponzi. He then turned to a U.S. Marshal in attendance and said, I guess this means I am your prisoner. Ponzi's pyramid had lasted only 7 months before it came crashing down. It took years to sort out the mess he left behind. A few investors got back pennies on their dollar, but most lost everything they spent on his now worthless certificates. After Ponzi's conviction on federal charges, he was, once again, a guest of the U.S. government's hospitality. Upon release, he was then supposed to be tried by the state, but he jumped bail. Ponzi wound up in Florida where, and you can't make this stuff up, he got involved in the Florida land boom, selling property that was literally underwater. When arrest seemed imminent, he faked his suicide and fled on a tramp steamer to Texas. A moment of braggadocio to a shipmate resulted in his return to Massachusetts. There, he was convicted and served time in the Charleston State Prison. After his release in 1934, he was deported to Italy, where he found employment working for an airline run by Mussolini's government. That job didn't last, for obvious reasons. He then ran a brothel and afterwards a hot dog stand before winding up in a Rio de Janeiro charity ward. He died there in 1949. The only winner would seem to be the Boston Post, in recognition of Edwin Grosjer's work unmasking the truth behind Ponzi's SEC. The paper received the 1921 Pulitzer Prize for its exposure of the operations of Charles Ponzi by a series of articles which finally led to his arrest. It's hard to say that the public learned anything, as evidenced by recent events surrounding a man named Madoff, P.T. Barnum, and his admonition about suckers would be proven right again many times over. End of article. This is Timberly Priest. It has been my pleasure to read for you. Good day.
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2: Next is a brief poetry moment. The poem is by Rudyard Kipling, born 1865 and died 1936. The title is Recessional.

God of our fathers, known of old, Lord of our far-flung battle line, beneath whose awful hand we hold dominion over palm and pine. Lord God of hosts, be with us yet, lest we forget, lest we forget. Lord God of hosts, be with us yet, lest we forget, lest we forget. The tumult and the shouting dies, the captains and the kings depart. Still stands thine ancient sacrifice, an humble and a contrite heart. Lord God of hosts, be with us yet, lest we forget, lest we forget. Lord God of hosts, be with us yet, lest we forget, lest we forget. Far called our navies melt away, on dune and headland sinks the fire. Lo, all our pomp of yesterday is one with Nineveh and Tyre. Judge of the nations, spare us yet, lest we forget, lest we forget. If drunk with sight of power, we lose wild tongues that have not thee in awe. Such boastings as the Gentiles use, or lesser breeds without the law. Lord God of hosts, be with us yet, lest we forget, lest we forget. For heathen heart that puts her trust in reeking tube and iron shard, all valiant dust that builds on dust and guarding calls not thee to guard. For frantic boast and foolish word, thy mercy on thy people, Lord. This is Ellen Mayer, looking forward to being with you again.

The following is the poetry moment. The following poem is by Linda Paston, who was born in New York in 1932 of Jewish background. From 1991 to 1995, she was poet laureate in Maryland. She has won numerous awards in poetry and is chiefly known for writing about family life, motherhood, loss, death, fragility of relationships. This poem is entitled, I Am Learning to Abandon the World, or M.

I am learning to abandon the world before it can abandon me. Already I have given up the moon and snow, closing my shades against the claims of light. And the world has taken my father, my friend. I have given up melodic lines of hills, moving to a flat, tuneless landscape. And every night I give my body up limb by limb, working upward across bone toward the heart. But morning comes with small reprieves of coffee and birdsong. A tree outside the window, which was simply shadow moments ago, takes back its branches, twig by leafy twig. And as I take my body back, the sun lays its warm muzzle on my lap, as if to make amends. This is Ellen Mayer, looking forward to being with you again.

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Hi, this is Bonnie. I'm glad you're able to join me today. You know the drill. Sit back, relax, maybe get your feet up, and let's begin reading. Our first article is entitled, No Food, No Water, A Broken Leg. How a Hiker Survived a Harrowing Week in the Wild. The subtitle reads, Alex Lunn, 38, an American journalist, hopes the lessons he learned from his ordeal in a national park in Norway can help others. This article comes from the New York Times, August 20th, 2025, and the author is Claire Moses. Almost everything had gone wrong on Alex Lund's solo hike in a national park in Norway. Mr. Lund, 38, had spent 6 days without food, water, or a working phone as he dealt with serious injuries. But then, miraculously, he was rescued from a remote and steep mountain this month. It was a really great ending to a story that started with a couple of bad decisions, Mr. Lund said in a phone interview from a hospital in Bergen on Tuesday. Hopefully there are things to be learned from it for other people as well. Here's his story. Disaster struck. Mr. Lund and his wife, Veronica Solchenko, traveled to Norway in July for a vacation with his family. After realizing they were staying near a national park with the country's third largest glacier, Mr. Lund, an American climate journalist and an experienced hiker, decided to extend his trip to hike to it. On July 31st, Mr. Lund texted his itinerary to Ms. Solchenko, who had returned to their home in England, and then set off on a backpacking trip, heading into Fuglafjørður National Park from Odda, a nearby town. Ms. Solchenko did not expect to hear from him for a few days because of spotty phone service in the park. Mr. Lund planned to complete his hike on August 4th, catch a bus to Bergen, and make his flight back to England. That was the plan, Mr. Lund said. I did not get that far into it before disaster struck. I should have turned back. Early in the hike, things started going wrong. This, Mr. Lund said, is when he began making bad decisions. The sole of his left boot started coming off after a few hours. He decided to tape the sole with athletic tape, which compromised the boot's traction. I should have turned back and gone to Odda and bought some new boots, Mr. Lund said. Instead, he kept going. He passed gorgeous views and reached a height of nearly 4,000 feet. It was very steep terrain, but I kept pushing through, and I made another bad decision, he said. After 10 p.m., Mr. Lund found a good camping spot, but instead of pitching his tent, he decided to press ahead. Mr. Lund also said he had not brought a GPS tracker. A steep fall and serious injuries. It was getting late and the terrain was steep. Then Mr. Lund took a misstep and slipped and fell. I remember the terrible feeling of that fall beginning, he said. He started picking up speed, and his backpack hit the rocks, causing his gear to fall out. I was spinning around really quickly and started bouncing around like a pinball heading down the mountain, Mr. Lund said. He landed on a rock, breaking his femur, fracturing his pelvis, and a couple of vertebrae, severely scratching his hands and hitting his head. Then he said he must have passed out. No water, no phone, and he could barely move. Mr. Lund woke up on August 1st, aware that he was in a very bad situation. His water bottle had fallen out of his bag during his fall, so he had nothing to drink. His iPhone had fallen out of his pocket. He tried yelling to Siri to call emergency services, but his phone either was too far away or had been set to airplane mode, another mistake, Mr. Lund said. He could barely move. He realized two things. Nobody would know to search for him until Monday, when he was scheduled to return to England, and he was not going to be able to get out of there on his own. I am going to need to stay here and just pull through until at least someone gets worried about me, he recalled thinking. And then a lot of things were going to have to go right for me to survive. Dehydrated, Mr. Lund took desperate measures. On Saturday, Mr. Lund started to worry about being without water. His mouth was so dry that it was impossible to eat the granola bars and peanuts that had not fallen out of his backpack. He could think of only one solution,
I peed into one of my water pouches and then drank the urine to stay hydrated, Mr. Lund said. I was so parched, I basically had to wash the granola down with my urine. He added, I had a big blister on one of my fingers. I even sucked the blood out of that to try to get a little fluid. It was not until a storm moved in on Sunday, weather that would hamper the search for him, that he could drink water again. He slurped rain from the creases of his sleeping mat and sucked on a wet bandana. 50 rescue workers searched for 2 days. On Monday and Tuesday, as the rain continued, Mr. Lund started to lose hope. He was wet and cold. His feet were starting to lose circulation. But unbeknownst to him, his prediction had been correct. When he did not show up for his flight, Ms. Selchenko alerted the authorities, and by Monday night, a major rescue mission had begun. More than 50 rescue workers from the Norwegian Red Cross, using dogs, drones, and experienced climbers, were looking for Mr. Lund in a search that took nearly 2 days. Most searches are over within a couple of hours, Anja Kristen Bakke, a spokeswoman for the Joint Rescue Coordination Center in Norway, said in an email. This one was extra challenging with heavy weather conditions. But she added, finding Alec Lund alive is a very good example of why we keep going. As he sat on the mountainside hoping to be rescued, Mr. Lund said he focused on the present. When his mind wandered, he thought about the people he loved, including his wife and family. I really felt like I wanted to survive and have a second chance at life, he said. I may have just missed my only shot. On Wednesday, August 6th, after his coldest night yet, the sun briefly broke through. Right about then, I heard a helicopter, Mr. Lund said. Then he could not stand. He started waving. It was so close to me, but it could not see me, he said. After about 45 minutes, the helicopter left. I thought, okay, well, I may have just missed my only shot, Mr. Lund said. Mr. Lund wrapped his red bandana around a tent pole in the hope that he would be seen. About 45 minutes later, a helicopter returned, and Mr. Lund started waving again. Finally, the side door of the helicopter opened, and a guy waved at me, he said. That was the moment that I knew that I was going to be able to make it through. Mr. Lund was taken to a hospital in Bergen, where he underwent surgery. 2 weeks later, he was still receiving treatment there on Tuesday and said he was not yet able to walk because of frostbite on his feet. Mr. Lund said he hoped to return to hiking someday. I've encouraged many people to go hiking. You just have to be safe about it, he said. That's what I plan to do in the future. But first, he said, I owe my wife a vacation to a warmer climate where there are no glaciers. And that concludes the story. Our next article is entitled, These Beautiful Birds Form Something Like Lasting Friendships. The subtitle reads, Superb starlings help care for the offspring of birds they are not related to. To me, that sounds like friendship, one scientist said. This article comes from the New York Times, May 7, 2025 edition. The author is Asher Albine. True friends, most people would agree, are there for each other. Sometimes that means offering emotional support. Sometimes it means helping each other move. And if you're a superb starling, a flamboyant, chattering songbird native to the African savanna, it means stuffing bugs down the throats of your friend's offspring, secure in the expectation that they'll eventually do the same for yours. Scientists have long known that social animals usually put blood relatives first. But for a study published Wednesday in the journal Nature, researchers crunched 2 decades of field data to show that unrelated members of a superb starling flock often help each other raise chicks, trading assistance to one another over years in a behavior that was not previously known. We think that these reciprocal helping relationships are a way to build ties, said Dustin Rubenstein, a professor of ecology at Columbia University and an author of the paper. Superb starlings are distinctive among animals that breed cooperatively, said Alex Earle, a biologist at Cornell University and an author of the paper. Their flocks mix family groups with immigrants from other groups.
New parents rely on up to 16 helpers, which bring chicks extra food and help run off predators. Dr. Rubenstein's lab has maintained a 20-year field study of the species that included 40 breeding seasons. It has recorded thousands of interactions between hundreds of the chattering birds and collected DNA to examine their genetic relationships. When Dr. Earl, then a graduate student in the lab, began crunching the data, she and her colleagues were not shocked to see that the birds largely helped relatives the way an aunt or uncle might swoop in to babysit and give parents a break. But to their surprise, they found that starlings also helped non-relatives, including when they might have helped family instead. Birds new to the flock helped those born within it, and vice versa. And because superb starlings often switch between breeding and helping roles, the team found that individual birds that helped non-relatives one breeding season later had their good deeds repaid, sometimes repeatedly. The starlings are consistently investing in the same preferred social partners over their lives, Dr. Earl said. To me, that sounds like friendship. The idea that animals might establish friendships with unrelated individuals has provoked controversy among scientists, said Gerald Carter, an animal behaviorist at Princeton University and an author on the paper. However, a growing body of research has led scientists to accept that long-term reciprocal relationships exist among primates, elephants, crows, and whales. There are also vampire bats that share blood meals with unrelated, hungry colony members, and unrelated male lance-tailed mannequins serve as wingmen for each other to gain female attention. But long-term relationships can be difficult to detect, Dr. Rubenstein said. The team needed 27 seasons worth of data to pick up hints of reciprocity in the starlings. He thinks they're still underestimating it. Such reciprocal helping relationships are probably more important than the lab's data shows, Dr. Rubenstein said. And so only with a lot of long-term data can you get at that. The study makes a convincing case, said Jorg Mason, a behavioral ecologist at Utrecht University in the Netherlands, who was not involved in the paper. One next step would be to work out how these long-term relationships are maintained day to day. Is it just based on the reproductive help, or is it accompanied by other behavioral traits, he said. The behavior of superb starlings also suggests that sustaining these sorts of relationships with unrelated fellows benefits everybody. Birds that live in larger groups tend to live longer, and they tend to reproduce more offspring over their lifetime, Dr. Rubenstein said. In the harsh and unpredictable African savanna, it's all hands on deck to raise young, and the addition of immigrant birds is required to make the groups more resilient. It has parallels with the evolutionary trajectory of humans. A lineage of sociable, cooperatively breeding apes also forged on the savanna, Dr. Rubenstein said. And today, as many experts worry about an epidemic of human loneliness, there could be value in heeding lessons from the superb starling. In other words, strong relationships are often built from providing help. But maybe don't offer to stuff bugs down the mouths of your friend's kids. Luckily, you can always offer to babysit. And that concludes the article. Our next article is entitled, I Left a Plastic Water Bottle in a Hot Car. Is it safe to drink? And the subtitle reads, Experts Explain Some of the Potential Risks. This article comes from the New York Times, July 29, 2025 edition. The author is Melinda Moyer. Question, if I leave a plastic water bottle in my car for a few days, is it safe to drink the water when I come back? Answer, it is important to stay hydrated in the heat, but high temperatures and UV rays can influence what goes on in single-use plastic water bottles, especially when they've been sitting in cars where windows can trap extra heat. Scientists warn that chemical additives and microplastics could leach into the water and that bacteria or mold could grow in the bottle.
Does that make the water unsafe to drink? We asked experts to help us sort it out. Microbes in the water. One potential concern is that if you've already opened a plastic bottle and have consumed water from it, bacteria from your mouth and your hands or the air can get in and multiply, said Jamie Ross, a neuroscientist at the University of Rhode Island, who studies how exposures to microplastics and other substances affect the body. Baisan Yan, a geochemist who researches environmental contamination at Columbia University, said he was not aware of any studies that have looked into what happens if you leave a plastic water bottle in a hot car. But scientists can make inferences from relevant research. In one peer-reviewed study published in 2013, for instance, researchers analyzed which microbes grew in various partly consumed beverages, including plastic bottled sodas, teas, juices, sports drinks, and water, left at 77 degrees for 2 weeks. They found that bacteria, mold, and yeast grew in many of them. The insides of cars often become hotter than the outside air, creating the perfect environment for microbes to grow quickly, perhaps within a couple of hours, Dr. Ross said. Another study from 2005 concluded that bacteria grew in water bottles at room temperature within 48 hours of just one sip. Because there is so little research on the topic, we do not know if the microbes that grow in water bottles might also go on to cause illness, but they could, Dr. Ross said. The bacteria found in the 2005 study included Staphylococcus aureus, a common cause of foodborne illnesses. Though that bacteria can come from people's bodies or mouths, Dr. Ross said, it's possible that in high enough doses, after multiplying in the bottle, they could still cause illness. It would be something I would be rather concerned about, she said. Chemical contaminants. Any single-use plastic water bottles are made from a form of plastic called PET, said Nicole Diesel, an environmental epidemiologist at the Yale University Public Health School of Public Health. When PET-containing bottles sit in the heat or in sunlight, they can release various kinds of chemicals, including phenols like bisphenol A or BPA and phthalates, she said. Phenols and phthalates are endocrine disruptors, meaning they interfere with the natural hormones in our body, she explained. The Food and Drug Administration says that the current use of BPA and certain phthalates in food packaging is safe, but some experts have disagreed, citing studies that have linked exposures to the chemicals early in life to chronic health conditions like allergies, asthma, and type 2 diabetes. Dr. Diesel did, however, debunk past claims on social media that heated plastic water bottles release cancer-causing chemicals called dioxins. They do not, she said. Microplastics, too. Water stored in plastic water bottles often contains tiny bits of plastics known as microplastics. A 2018 study analyzed water from plastic water bottles purchased in 9 countries and found plastic fragments in 93% of them. The heat of a car, along with UV light coming through side or rear car windows, most likely accelerates their release, Dr. Yan said. UV light has been shown to break down plastic polymers into smaller fragments, which very likely

But given the potential for contamination, Dr. Ross said, doing so is not a good idea. Dr. Diesel and other researchers recommend that when you're on the go, store water in stainless steel or glass bottles instead of plastic ones. And while reusable water bottles made from harder plastics like polypropylene or a different form of PET are less likely to break down and release plastics or other chemicals when exposed to heat or sunlight, Dr. Diesel said, they're still plastic, and over time, wear and heat can degrade them too. To avoid bacteria and mold, it's probably best to throw away partly drunk water that's been left in the heat, no matter the container it's in, Dr. Ross said. If you're unsure, she said, don't drink it. And that concludes the article. Our next article is an obituary, and it is entitled, Betty Reed Soskin, Nation's Oldest Park Ranger, Dies at 104. The subtitle reads, she began working as a park ranger at age 85, educating visitors about the women and people of color who served on the home front in World War II, herself among them. This article comes from the New York Times, December 21st, 2025 edition. The author is Richard Goldstein. Listeners, the article starts out with a colored photograph of Betty Soskin, and she's holding her ranger's hat in her hand and has on pretty large colored sunglasses, and her hair is pulled back. She's African-American, very light-skinned, and she has like a half smile on her face. She's wearing a very bright kind of colored outfit. She's got a black blouse on the background, but on top of that, the necklace is very colored, beaded with orange and bright orange and light oranges. And then the sweater she's wearing, it almost looks like something Navajo to me. It's got oranges and gray and yellows in it. Very bright color. And the note under the photograph says, Betty Reed Soskin in 2021 as a union worker helping the war effort in 1942, she felt the humiliation of segregation. All right, let's get back to the article. Betty Reed Soskin, the National Park Service's oldest active ranger, who helped shape the creation of a park honoring the millions of workers in World War II defense jobs, among them women like her, who persevered while facing racial discrimination, died on Sunday at her home in Richmond, California. She was 104. Her death was confirmed by her son, Robert Thompson Reed. In 1942, when women joined the war effort by working in the defense industry and other related roles, as portrayed in Rosie the Riveter posters, Ms. Soskin sought to do her part in the Bay Area by seeking work at the Boilermakers Union, which supplied much of the shipbuilding workforce in the port of Richmond, across the bay from San Francisco. But the union, which was segregated, relegated her and the other black women in its ranks to its auxiliary wing. And so, for the rest of the war, Miss Soskin sorted index cards at the Union Hall in the city, miles from the bustling yard that sent warships to the Pacific, a task that left her feeling humiliated. I never had a sense of being anyone other than pushing papers, she told the San Francisco Chronicle in 2007. I wasn't even always sure who the enemy was. Listeners, there's a black and white photograph of Miss Soskin and all the other women that were in this auxiliary unit of the Boilermakers. There's about maybe 12 of them in the photograph. It kind of reminds me of a sorority picture, or maybe more like a church group picture of women in a special function. They're all dressed up. Several of them are wearing hats, and they look just like very lovely people. Each one seems very approachable from their smiles and the way their eyes are looking at the camera. And they look to me like they're maybe between the ages of, it's hard to tell, but 22 and maybe 32. The caption reads, Miss Soskin, far left in the front row with other members of her segregated auxiliary unit of the Boilermakers Union in the Bay Area. They were consigned to pushing

First at the Union Hall, miles from the shipbuilding workforce, she said. All right, let's get back to the article. But she was able to draw on her World War II experiences in later years. In 2000, while working as an aide to Dion Ariner, a California assemblywoman, she landed a seat at the table in planning for the launch of the Rosie the Riveter World War II Homefront National Historic Park in Richmond. I was the only person of color in the room, Ms. Soskin told Newsweek in 2020. And as I began to introduce my part of the work, it was very clear that many of the stories of Richmond during the war were not being told. Ms. Soskin was made a consultant to the park in 2003 and signed on as a ranger there in 2007 when she was 85 years old. She took visitors on narrated bus trips and shared the history of the park's many sites and was remembered especially for the talk she gave at the park's theater, where she recounted the lives of people of color who faced racial discrimination at home during the war. Because of Betty, we made sure we had African-American scholars review our films and exhibits. Tom Leatherman, the park superintendent, told Glamour in 2018, when the magazine named Ms. Soskin its Woman of the Year in the field of culture. We also made sure we were looking out for other often forgotten stories, Japanese-American, Latino-American, American Indian, and LGBTQ narratives that were equally important. In addition to her own wartime experiences, Ms. Soskin told of how thousands of people of Japanese heritage living on the West Coast, many of them American citizens, had been transported by the government to inland internment camps. Listeners, at this point, there's a color photograph of Betty Soskin and President Obama, and he is half embracing her, and she's got on her ranger outfit, including her ranger hat, and you just see the profiles of each, and they're both smiling very broadly at each other. You can tell they're enjoying the moment. And the caption below the picture reads, President Barack Obama greeted Ms. Soskin at a Christmas tree lighting ceremony at the Ellipse in Washington in 2015. She had introduced him at the event. Let's get back to the article. In 2009, Ms. Soskin was invited by her congressman, George Miller, as a guest on the National Mall to witness President Barack Obama's inauguration. In 2015, she introduced Mr. Obama during the nationally televised Christmas tree lighting in Washington, where he presented her with a commemorative coin stamped with the presidential seal. On that evening, as was often the case, she carried in her pocket a photograph of her great-grandmother, Leontine Brough Allen, who was born into slavery. Here I was with my great-grandmother in my breast pocket and with the first African-American president of the United States, Ms. Soskin told the New Orleans Times. It was sheer poetry. What could be more American than that? Betty Charbonnet was born on September 22, 1921 in Detroit, where her family lived briefly before returning to their home in New Orleans. Her father, Dorson Louise Charbonnet, like his father, worked as a builder. Her mother, Lottie Brough Allen, had African, French, and Spanish roots. The family moved to the San Francisco Bay Area when Betty was six, after a devastating flood ravaged their home in New Orleans. After graduating from high school, Betty married Mel Reed. And in 1945, they founded Reed's Records in Berkeley, one of the first Black-owned record shops in California, selling jazz, gospel, and rhythm and blues recordings. Mel and his uncle, Paul Reed, became highly successful music promoters. While raising their four children in the mostly white Berkeley suburb of Walnut Creek, Ms. Soskin and her husband encountered racial hostility and received death threats. Listeners, at this point in the article, there's another colored photograph of Ms. Soskin. It's her profile, just from her shoulders up. And she looks like someone who's probably at least in her late 90s, I would say, in this photograph. And she's wearing her ranger hat, and she's kind of looking out into the distance. And the summary of the picture says, Ms. Soskin would often wear her ranger uniform when off duty. Quote, I am making every little girl of color aware of the career choice
she may not have known she had, end of quote, she said. Let's get back to the article. In the late 1960s, Ms. Soskin held fundraisers through the Unitarian Universalist Church to support the Black Panthers and delivered the proceeds to Kathleen and Eldridge Cleaver, two of the group's central figures. She was a delegate to the 1972 Democratic National Convention in Miami Beach that nominated Senator George McGovern of South Dakota to face President Richard M. Nixon in what became Nixon's election to a second term. Ms. Soskin also wrote songs in the 1960s and 70s, performing them on her guitar throughout the Bay Area. Ms. Soskin and Mr. Reed divorced in 1972, and she married William Soskin, a psychology professor at the University of California, Berkeley. That marriage also ended in divorce. She took over management of Reed's Records in 1978 after her first husband's health declined. Working to revive the record store's fortunes, Ms. Soskin pressured Berkeley City Hall to clean up the drug problem that had overtaken Sacramento Street, where Reed's Records was located. That led to her working in City Hall itself as a legislative aide to a council member, John Jelinek. She also worked with Berkeley's mayor at the time, Gus Newport, to help build low-income housing. The record store closed in 2019. In 2003, she learned to use a computer and began a blog, which became a basis for her memoir, Sign My Name to Freedom, 2018, edited by her cousin, J. Douglas Allen Taylor, a journalist and author. Ms. Soskin recalled a searing episode in the 1950s when she entered a suburban diner in the Walnut Creek area with three of her children around 5 p.m. After a very long time, the waitress came over, she wrote. She announced with a grin, "You'll have to get out of here. We're closing." The rest of the customers had gone silent. Some were also obviously enjoying my misery. It was the dinner hour. The place could not be closing. Ms. Soskin returned with her children to her car. This was before the passage of the Civil Rights Act and the establishment of racially shared restrooms and drinking fountains, she wrote. But this was not Mississippi, but California. How could this be? In addition to her son Robert, Ms. Soskin's survivors include her daughters, Deira Melittle Kitty Reed and Dorian Leon Reed. She's also survived by five grandchildren and one great-grandchild and three nieces. As she approached her 100th birthday, Ms. Soskin continued to work, returning to the job after a stroke in 2019, although on a reduced schedule via video conference. 3 years earlier, she had sustained injuries when a burglar attacked her in her apartment in the middle of the night. Even off duty, Ms. Soskin was devoted to wearing her Ranger uniform. When I'm on the streets or on an escalator or elevator, I am making every little girl of color aware of a career choice she may not have known she had, Ms. Soskin said in a 2015 interview with the Department of the Interior. The pride is evident in their eyes. And that concludes the article. Her next article is a recipe, and the recipe is entitled Spicy Creamy Weeknight Bolognese. This comes from the New York Times, February 7, 2025 edition, and the author is Genevieve Coe. Here's a summary of the recipe we're going to be making. This pasta sauce captures the soul-soothing essence of a long-simmering bolognese, even though it cooks quickly. Searing ground beef gives it a caramelized taste that mimics the depth of slow-cooked meat. Adding a few spoonfuls of red curry paste does not make it taste like curry, but gives it instant nuance and depth. Some rich cream at the end rounds the sharp heat to an enveloping warmth. To save even more time, you can chop the vegetables while the meat is cooking. The sauce tastes great on any type of pasta, but it's especially nice with varieties that can capture it in their curves. Total time is 35 minutes. Prep time is 10 minutes, cook time is 25 minutes, and this received a 5 out of 5 star rating, and over 5,000 people gave it that rating. Let's go ahead now and read the ingredients that you'll need to yield 4 to 6 servings. Salt and black pepper,
1 pound ground beef, at least 20% fat, 1 large onion, finely chopped, 2 carrots peeled and finely chopped, 2 to 3 tablespoons red curry paste, 1 15-ounce canned tomato sauce, 1 pound short curled pasta, 1 cup heavy cream. And here is the preparation. Step 1. Bring a large pot of salted water to a boil. Step 2. Meanwhile, heat a large Dutch oven or heavy pot over high until very hot. Add the beef and smush and spread in a single layer. Sprinkle with salt and pepper, then cook stirring to break into tiny bits and cook through 4 to 5 minutes. Step 3. Push the meat to one side and add the onion and carrots to the beef fat on the other side. Sprinkle with salt and pepper and cook, stirring occasionally with the beef until the onion is translucent, about 5 minutes. Step 4. Add the curry paste, 2 tablespoons for a mild spiciness and 3 for more heat, and stir until darkened in color, 2 to 3 minutes. Pour in the tomato sauce. Then fill the can a third of the way up with water to swish out the rest of the sauce into the pot. Stir, bring to a simmer, then reduce the heat to low and simmer while the pasta cooks. Step 5. Cook the pasta in the boiling water until al dente. Save 1/2 cup pasta cooking water. Then drain the pasta and add to the simmering sauce. Step 6. Stir the cream into the sauced pasta, taste, and season with salt and pepper. For a thinner sauce, stir in a bit of the pasta water. Serve hot. Let's go ahead and read some of the readers' comments who tried this recipe. Charlie says, I believe every Italian-American cook has a version of this in their repertoire. As a family cook, being that I was a teacher and got home 1.5 hours earlier than my wife, I would make a very similar sauce. Ground beef browned in the pot, caramelize the onions and a carrot. If I had one sitting around, open up a can of Cento crushed tomatoes, emptied it with a little bit of water. The kids would come home absolutely ravenous from their after-school activities and devour it. And if we were lucky, with a big dollop of ricotta cheese and Parmesan on top. It was an absolute lifesaver, highly recommended for working families. I'm going to try the red curry paste. It sounds delicious. Phoebe says, the red curry paste seems to be a substitute for thyme, so that the bolognese is complex but quick. If you want more of a slow-cooked flavor, try roasting your tomato paste or using something like sun-dried tomatoes. It might alter the flavor, but it'll give you a boost of complexity. AC says, it's quite good and easy. Probably a disservice to term it bolognese. Not for reasons of purism. I'm fine with recipes that mess with classic preparations, but just because, well, it doesn't really taste like a bolognese. Granted, it doesn't taste like a curry either. So, well, in any case, easy prep and very good, whatever you want to call it. Sisters, I think we have time for one more recipe here. This is for chickpea noodle soup and comes from the New York Times, April 28th, 2025 edition. Total time is 30 minutes, prep time 10 minutes, cook time 20 minutes. And this also got 5 out of 5 stars from 1,964 raters. Here's the description of it. With a golden broth, creamy chickpeas, and bouncy angel hair noodles, this quick vegan soup will remind you of chicken noodle soup. To create a savory broth, sizzle carrots, celery, and onion with nutritional yeast, turmeric, and herbs in oil. A generous amount of oil adds silkiness to the broth and helps carry the flavor of the aromatics, while nutritional yeast gives the broth the soul-satisfying properties of chicken bouillon. While you can use broken pieces of any long noodle, angel hair is especially wonderfully delicate, soft, and highly slurpable. They mimic the fine egg noodle found in many delis' chicken noodle soup. And here are the ingredients you'll need to yield 4 servings. 1/4 cup extra virgin olive oil, 2 medium carrots cut into 1/2-inch pieces, 2 celery stalks cut into 1/2-inch pieces, 1 large yellow onion finely chopped, 1/4 cup nutritional yeast,
2 thyme sprigs or bay leaves, 1/4 teaspoon ground turmeric, 1/2 cup finely chopped dill or parsley, salt and black pepper, 4 cups vegetable broth, 2 15-ounce cans chickpeas drained and rinsed, 4 ounces long thin pasta broken into short pieces, preferably angel hair. Here's the preparation. Step 1. Heat the oil in large pot or Dutch oven over medium. Add the carrot, celery, onion, nutritional yeast, thyme sprigs, turmeric, and half the dill. Season with salt and pepper and cook, stirring occasionally until the vegetables are softened and juicy, 7 to 10 minutes. Step 2. Add 2 cups water, the broth, and chickpeas. Bring to boil over high. Season to taste with salt and pepper. The broth should be very flavorful at this point. Step 3. Add the pasta and cook, stirring occasionally until tender according to package directions. Remove thyme and stir in the remaining 1/4 cup dill. Well, that completes the recipe. Let's go ahead and read some of the comments. Kay says, I love this soup. Jacques Pepin once taught me through YouTube that I could substitute the vegetable broth for just water. So that's the way I make it. And it's delicious that way. Also, I use 6 cups of water, not 4, and 1 cup Dettolini pasta instead of angel hair, America's Test Kitchen recommendation. Both bay leaf and thyme, and even add a pinch of cumin. Love cumin. I make this at least once a month. AB says, I used all 6 cups of fluid and it worked out well. I substituted 4 ounces pastina for the angel hair, which I did not have, 4 carrots instead of 2, and I used Eden brand garbanzos, dumping the entire contents of the can in the pot instead of straining. There was not one chickpea skin surfacing in the soup. This is why I use Eden. I grated vegan Parmesan cheese on the soup after plating, along with a sprinkle of more nutritional yeast, salt, and pepper. Serve with fresh baked wild grain sesame bread slices. It was fabulous. We couldn't get enough. Susanna said, I love this recipe. I'm feeling under the weather and this hit the spot. I used 3 nut chicken bouillon cubes for the broth. Cook the beans fresh in a pressure cooker because I'm a bean snob and think of it tasting much better than canned, and subbed cooked wild rice for the pasta. Use loads of dill because I love it. Wow. I've cooked plant-based for almost 10 years now and I'm sad I did not know how to make soup this comforting sooner. Thank you. This will be on a regular rotation. And finally, Carolyn says, this soup was super easy to make and delicious, especially for a vegetarian with a cold. I added red pepper flakes and shredded Parmesan for a bit more flavor, but it's yummy even as it is. I think a squeeze of lemon would also be nice. Grateful for this recipe. Listeners, if you make either of those recipes for the bolognese or for the chickpea noodle soup, I sure hope it turns out well for you. I was thinking there's probably 2 schools of thought on cooking. One would be, you know, be scientific and just follow the recipe and you'll have a good end result. And then the other school of thought, which I think I tend to be more of, is why not be creative? You might just discover something fantastic in your creativity. So don't be afraid to be bold. We're coming to the end of the program, but before we close, I wanted to go back to that first article we read that was entitled No Food, No Water, A Broken Leg, and How a Hiker Survived. The article reminded me a lot of a book I'm reading now, and the book is called A Walk in the Park by Kevin Fedarko, and it is fantastic. The story is about this guy, Kevin Fedarko, who's a journalist and a friend who's a photojournalist, and how they're not professional hikers in any way, but they decide that they're going to plan to walk across all of Grand Canyon. And it's a marvelous adventure when you're reading it. You just feel your every step with them, and they have a lot of serious calamities hit them along the way, and how they deal with them, and there's different points where they just have to stop and give up,
but how they decide to go back and continue with the walk, you know, later after they've recovered from the various things that have happened to them. It's just a great read. So I highly recommend it. A Walk in the Park by Kevin Fedarko. Hope you like it if you read it. I also hope you enjoyed all the articles we read together today. As always, I enjoyed being with you. And I hope you're having a good day today and that you have an even better day tomorrow. This is Bonnie signing off.

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2: Next is a brief poetry moment. The poem is by Henry Wadsworth Longfellow, who lived from 1807 to 1882. The day is done. The day is done, and the darkness falls from the wings of night, as a feather is wafted downward from an eagle in his flight. I see the lights of the village gleam through the rain and the mist, and a feeling of sadness comes o'er me that my soul cannot resist. A feeling of sadness and longing that is not akin to pain, and resembles sorrow only as the mist resembles the rain. Come, read to me some poem, some simple and heartfelt lay, that shall soothe this restless feeling and banish the thoughts of day. Not from the grand old masters, not from the bards sublime, whose distant footsteps echo through the corridors of time. For like strains of martial music, their mighty thoughts suggest life's endless toil and endeavor, and tonight I long for rest. Read from some humbler poet, whose songs gushed from his heart, as showers from the clouds of summer, or tears from the eyelids start. Who through long days of labor and nights devoid of ease, still heard in his soul the music of wonderful melodies. Such songs have power to quiet the restless pulse of care, and come like the benediction that follows after prayer. Then read from the treasured volume the poem of thy choice, and lend to the rhyme of the poet the beauty of thy voice. And the night shall be filled with music, and the cares that infest the day shall fold their tents like the Arabs, and as silently steal away. This is Ellen Mayer, looking forward to being with you again.

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4: I'm Dr. Anthony Lizerwitz, and this is Climate Connections. Disasters like fires, floods, and hurricanes can cause billions of dollars of damage and destroy people's lives. And as the climate warms, these disasters will get more extreme. But the federal government's BRIC program can help communities limit this damage before a disaster hits. BRIC stands for Building Resilient Infrastructure and Communities. It funds disaster resiliency projects like retrofitting homes with wildfire-resistant materials or restoring wetlands that help capture floodwater during storms.
5: It's pre-planning, preparing for what we know may happen in the future.
4: Joel Scatta of the nonprofit Natural Resources Defense Council says these projects are cost-effective. A 2019 analysis of resiliency grants from three federal agencies showed that every dollar spent saved six. BRIC was signed into law during President Trump's first term with bipartisan support. But last year, the Trump administration tried to cancel it. In response, states sued, and in March, a judge ruled that BRIC must be reinstated.
5: Pre-hazard mitigation programs like BRIC, they save lives and they save dollars. And they're one of the best ways that we can make sure that the United States is prepared for the impacts of climate change.
4: Climate Connections is produced by the Yale Center for Environmental Communication. To learn more about climate change, visit climateconnections.org.
0: And now it's time for readings from The Atlantic.
6: My name is Claire Rodriguez, and I am reading from The Atlantic, the September 2025 issue. Our first article is, "This is what the end of the liberal world order looks like. In a post-American world, greed and nihilism are destroying Sudan," by Anne Applebaum. In the weeks before they surrendered control of Khartoum, the Rapid Support Forces sometimes took revenge on civilians. If their soldiers lost territory to the Sudanese armed forces during the day, the militia's commanders would turn their artillery on residential neighborhoods at night. On several consecutive evenings in March, we heard these attacks from Omdurman, on the other side of the Nile from the Sudanese capital. From an apartment that would be in better times have been home to a middle-class Sudanese family, we would hear one explosion, then two more, sometimes a response, shells or gunfire from the other side. Each loud noise meant that a child had been wounded, a grandmother killed, a house destroyed. Just a few steps away from us, grocery stores, busy in the evening because of Ramadan, were selling powdered milk, imported chocolate, bags of rice. Street vendors were frying falafel in large iron skillets, then scooping the balls into paper cones. One night, someone brought out folding chairs for a street concert, and music flowed through crackly speakers. The shelling began again a few hours later, probably hitting similar streets and similar grocery stores, similar falafel stands, and similar street musicians a couple dozen miles away. This wasn't merely the sound of artillery, but the sound of nihilism and anarchy, of lives disrupted, businesses ruined, universities closed, futures curtailed. In the mornings, we drove down streets on the outskirts of Khartoum that had recently been battlegrounds, swerving to avoid remnants of furniture, chunks of concrete, potholes, bits of metal. As they retreated from Khartoum, the Rapid Support Forces, the parliamentary organization whose power struggle with the Sudanese armed forces has, since 2023, blossomed into a full-fledged civil war, had systematically looted apartments, offices, and shops. Sometimes we came across clusters of washing machines and furniture that the thieves had not had the time to take with them. One day we followed a car carrying men from the Sudanese Red Crescent, dressed in white hazmat suits. We got out to watch, handkerchiefs covering our faces to block the smell, as the team pulled corpses from a well. Neighbors clustered alongside us, murmuring that they had suspected bodies might be down there. They had heard screams at night during 2 years of occupation by the RSF and guessed what was happening. Another day, we went to a crossing point where people escaping RSF-occupied areas were arriving in Sudanese army-controlled areas. Riding on donkey carts piled high with furniture, clothes, and kitchen pans, they described a journey through a lawless inferno. Many had been deprived of food along the way, or robbed, or worse. In a house near the front line, one woman told me that she and her teenage daughter had both been stopped by an RSF convoy and raped. We were sitting in an empty room, devoid of decoration. The girl covered her face while her mother was talking and did not speak at all. At Al Now Hospital, the largest still operating in the Khartoum region, we met some of the victims of the shelling, among them a small boy and a baby girl, Bashir and Mihad, a brother and sister, dressed in blue and pink. The terror and screaming of the night before had subsided, and they were simply lying together, wrapped in bandages on a cot in a crowded room. I spoke with their father, Ahmed Ali. The recording of our conversation is hard to understand because several people were gathered around us, because others were talking loudly nearby, and because Mihad had begun to cry. Ali told me that he and his family had been trying to escape an area controlled by the RSF, but had been caught in a shelling at 2 a.m. The same explosions we had heard from our apartment in Omdurman. The children had been wounded by shrapnel. He had nowhere else to take them except this noisy ward, and no plans except to remain at the hospital and wait to see what would happen next. Like a tsunami, the war has created wide swaths of physical wreckage. Farther out of town, at the Al Jali oil refinery, formerly the largest and most modern in the country, the focus of major Chinese investment, fires had burned so fiercely and for so long that giant pipelines and towering storage tanks, blackened by the inferno, lay mangled and twisted on the ground. At the studios of the Sudanese national broadcaster, the burned skeleton of what had been a television van, its satellite dish still on top, stood in a garage near an accounting office that had been used as a prison. Graffiti was scrawled on the wall of the office, the lyrics to a song, clothes, office supplies, and rubble lay strewn across the floor. We walked through radio studios, dusty and abandoned, the presenters' chairs covered in debris, in the television studios recently refurbished with American assistance. Old tapes belonging to the Sudanese National Video Archive had been used to build barricades. Statistics are sometimes used to express the scale of the destruction in Sudan. About 14 million people have been displaced by years of fighting, more than in Ukraine and Gaza combined. Some 4 million of them have fled across borders, many to arid, impoverished areas, Chad, Ethiopia, South Sudan, where there are few resources to support them. At least 150,000 people have died in the conflict, but that's likely a significant undercounting. Half the population, nearly 25 million people, is expected to go hungry this year. Hundreds of thousands of people are directly threatened with starvation. More than 17 million children, out of 19 million, are not in school. A cholera epidemic rages. Malaria is endemic. But no statistics can express the sense of pointlessness, of meaninglessness, that the war has left behind alongside the physical destruction. I felt this most strongly in the Alamata Displaced Persons Camp just outside Khartoum. Although the word camp is misleading, giving a false impression of something organized, with a field kitchen and proper tents, none of those things was available at what was in fact a former school. Some 2,000 people were sleeping on the ground beneath makeshift shelters or inside plain concrete rooms using whatever blankets they had brought from wherever they used to call home. A young woman in a black headscarf told me she just sat for her university exams when the Civil War began, but had already forgotten about education. An older woman with a baby told me her husband had disappeared 3 or 4 months earlier, but she didn't know where or why. No international charities or agencies were anywhere in evidence. Only a few local volunteers from the emergency response rooms, Sudan's mutual aid movement, were there to organize a daily meal for people who seemed to have washed up by accident and found they couldn't leave. As we were speaking with the volunteers, several boys ostentatiously carrying rifles stood guard a short distance away. One younger boy, dressed in a camouflage t-shirt and sandals, he told me he was 14 but seemed closer to 10, hung around watching the older boys. When one of them gave him a rifle to carry just for a few minutes, he stood up straighter and solemnly posed for a photograph. He had surely seen people with guns, understood that those people had power and wanted to be one of them. What was the alternative? There was no school at the camp and no work. There was nothing to do in the 100-degree heat except wait. The artillery fire, the burned television station, the melted refinery, the rapes and the murders, the children in the hospital, all of that had led to nothing, built nothing, only this vacuum. No international laws, no international organizations, no diplomats, and certainly no Americans, were coming to fill it. The end of the liberal world order is a phrase that gets thrown around a lot in conference rooms and university lecture halls in places like Washington and Brussels. But in Al-Amada, this theoretical idea has become reality. The liberal world order has already ended in Sudan, and there isn't anything to replace it. To understand Sudan, as the British Sudanese writer Jamal Majoub once wrote, you need a kind of atlas, one containing transparent cellophane maps that can be placed on top of one another, like the diagrams once used in encyclopedias to show the systems inside the human body. One layer might show languages, the next, ethnic groups, the third, ancient kingdoms and cities, Kush, Napata, Moro, Funj. When the maps are viewed simultaneously, it becomes clear, Majoub explains, that the country is not really a country at all, but many. Deborah Scroggins, a foreign correspondent who once covered Africa for the Atlanta Journal-Constitution, a job that's hard now to imagine ever existed, wrote in 2002 that a version of Majoub's cellophane atlas could also help explain how Sudan's war and rebellions are provoked, not just by ethnic and tribal divisions, but by economic, colonial, and racial divisions, each one layered onto the next so as to create a violent ecosystem capable of generating endless new things to fight about without ever shedding any of the old ones. On top of these older maps, new ones now must be overlaid. One might show the divisions created by a more recent war of ideas. On one side of that battle are the Sudanese professionals, lawyers, students, and grassroots activists who in December 2018 launched a broad popular protest movement, one that called for the rule of law, basic rights, economic reform, and democratic institutions. Their slogan, chanted on streets and painted on walls, was freedom, peace, and justice. In April 2019, following years of organizing, several months of street demonstrations, and violent clashes between civic activists and the military and police, the military removed Sudan's long-standing dictator, Omar al-Bashir, along with his repressive Islamist regime, in an attempt to appease the mass civic movement. A civilian government then briefly ruled the country, backed by the military. The prime minister of that transitional government, Abdallah Hamdok, who now lives in Abu Dhabi, told me that the hopes and aspirations of people that were coming together at that time were beyond imagination. But even as the civilians took charge, the Sudanese military never relinquished an older set of ideas that officers should control the government, restrict the national conversation, dominate resources. In 2021, acting on those beliefs, General Abdel Fattah al-Burhan, together with his deputy, Lieutenant General Mohamed Hamdan Dagalo, known as Hameti, carried out a coup and removed Prime Minister Hamdok. Burhan leads the Sudanese armed forces, widely known as the SAF, the body that has ruled Sudan under different leaders for many decades. Hameti controls the RSF, a mostly Darfurian militia created by Bashir to control ethnic minorities and repress rebel groups. The RSF, whose first members were Arabic-speaking nomads, was originally known as the Janjaweed, an Arabic word meaning devils on horseback. As many predicted, Burhan and Hameti fell out. Although it is unclear who fired the first shot, on April 15, 2023, the RSF attacked the SAF headquarters, the Khartoum airport, and the presidential palace. Burhan, genuinely surprised by at least the timing of the attack, remained trapped for many weeks. According to one version of events, he was freed with the help of Ukrainian commandos. Another says that he finally shot his way out. After that, Sudan fractured into a multi-layered conflict that now involves not just the RSF and the SAF, but a bewildering array of smaller armies and militias that fight alongside and against them. The democracy movement split too, with some former members of the civilian government finding themselves on the side of the RSF, others with the SAF. The chaos enabled the spread of what might be described as a third ruling idea, neither democratic nor statist, but rather anarchic, nihilistic, transactional. This ideology, if that is what it can be called, was unleashed in Khartoum in the spring of 2023 during an evacuation so violent and chaotic that people I spoke with wept while talking about it 2 years later. Embassies, international agencies, and United Nations food storage sites were looted. Private apartments were ransacked, stripped of furniture and possessions. Three World Food Program employees were killed during the chaos. The Sudanese army fled to Port Sudan, a small coastal city on the Red Sea that had neither the infrastructure nor the mindset to be the capital of a large country. As the violence continued, civilians became not just accidental casualties of the fighting, but its target. The RSF's coalition contains a wide collection of fighters from across Sudan, whom it can't always control, as well as mercenaries from Central and Eastern Africa. At a SAF-controlled prison on the Omdurman Army Base, I was introduced to one of the mercenaries, a 17-year-old Chadian, who said he has been duped into joining the RSF by a recruiter who came to his football club and offered everyone there the equivalent of $2,000 just to sign up. He went right away without telling his parents, got a week's training, fought for a few days, and then was captured in February 2024. He never saw the money, which is a common story. Many RSF fighters aren't paid, which gives them extra incentive to rob civilians, loot property, and obey commanders who promise they will be rewarded for displacing villages or evicting people who occupy coveted land. The SAF, which is the only group with an air force, has carried out extensive bombing campaigns on civilian neighborhoods, taken lawless revenge on alleged collaborators in recaptured areas, and been accused of using chemical weapons, which it denies. Both the RSF and the SAF have used food as a weapon, depriving their enemies of access to outside aid and creating obstacles for aid organizations operating inside the country. The intensity of this violence is partly explained by gold, mined in Sudan since antiquity. Any Sudan atlas should contain a cellophane layer showing the location of gold mines, as well as those of the many people inside and outside the country who want access to them. Tiny artisanal gold mines, a misleading, charming term, can be found all around the country. We stopped at one on the road from Khartoum to Port Sudan that was no more than a deep hole in the ground and a shack made of plastic sheets, wooden sticks, and bits of straw, housing a single miner. But there are also much larger mines, some connected to the broad seam of gold deposits running under the Sahara, discovered in 2012. That has sparked violence in Mali, Burkina Faso, and Niger, as well as in Chad and Sudan. These larger mines shape Sudanese politics in both open and covert ways. Hemdati's control over a large gold deposit in Jebel Amir in North Darfur is part of what consolidated his command of the RSF. Baran and Hemdati launched their coup in 2021, partly because they feared that civilian control of the military would restrict their access to gold and other resources. Both the SAF and the RSF fund their soldiers by exporting gold, mostly illegally, to get around sanctions, and often through the United Arab Emirates. Last year, the New York Times published a description of a plane at the airport in Juba, South Sudan, being loaded with $25 million worth of Darfuri gold, bound for the UAE. The Russian Wagner Group, now reorganized and renamed the Africa Corps, a name accidentally or intentionally evoking Africa Corps, the Nazi Expeditionary Force, has gold interests too, as do Egypt, Saudi Arabia, and Qatar. Indeed, to fully explain not just the role of gold in the conflict, but also the role of these many outside forces, we need a final layer of cellophane, a map of foreign influence showing Sudan's place in an anarchic post-American world, an era that does not yet have a name. Colonialism is long past. The Cold War has ended, and now the disappearance of any form of international order has left Sudan as the focus of intense competition among countries that are not superpowers, but rather middle powers. The middle powers send money and weapons into Sudan, hoping to shape the outcome of the conflict. Some take part in the war of ideas. Some want gold. Some are there because their rivals are there, and Sudan is a good place to fight. The middle powers include Turkey, which has historic links to Sudan as well as an interest, as one Turkish diplomat told me, in making sure Sudan is governed by someone. Both the Saudis, who are just across the Red Sea, Jeddah is an hour's flight from Port Sudan, and the Egyptians share this sympathy for hierarchy and control. Egypt has ties to the Sudanese military going back to the 19th century, and the Saudis have made major investments in Sudanese land and agriculture. All three countries either sell weapons to the SAF or fund their purchase. On the other side of the conflict, the Emiratis not only back the RSF, they do so with enough money and commitment to spark conspiracy theories. After an iftar meal in Port Sudan, a Sudanese military officer got out a map, swept his hand across the Sahel and the Horn of Africa, and told me that the Emiratis were transforming Arabic-speaking nomads into a force designed to dominate the whole region, to create a new empire. I also heard more convoluted theories about alleged Israeli interests, or even American interests, hiding behind the Emirati support of the RSF, for which no evidence exists. Plenty of evidence does connect the UAE to the RSF's gold trading operations, as well as to the Sudanese army's gold interests. But Abu Dhabi has other ties of business and sympathy to the RSF too. Emirati leaders have in the past hired the RSF to fight on their behalf in Libya and Yemen. The Saudis have also hired the RSF to fight in Yemen. They have donated billions in aid to Sudan and Sudanese refugees, using some of it to build hospitals in Chad and South Sudan that are known or believed to treat RSF fighters. Above all, the Emiratis are repeatedly accused by the Sudanese military, the United States, and the UN of supplying the RSF with the money and weapons to fight the war, using their humanitarian aid as a cover, a charge they repeatedly deny. When asked, the Emiratis say that their primary interest in Sudan is to help reestablish an independent civilian government and to prevent the return of an Islamist regime that threatens maritime trade and regional security. "We'd like not to see Sudan become a global hub of terrorism again," is how Lana Nusabe, a senior UAE diplomat who has been involved in Sudan negotiations, put it to me. The Iranians, by contrast, might be happy to see the return of an Islamist regime, or at least a government with some Islamist factions. The Iranians once enjoyed a close relationship with Bashir. The SAF reestablished direct relations with Iran in 2023, and Islamist militias are fighting alongside the SAF right now. Outside Khartoum, we saw one of them waving flags and rifles from a military truck heading to the front line. But Iran clearly sees Sudan as a market for weapons. Iranian military transit planes have been identified in Port Sudan, and Iranian drones have been seen on the battlefield. Its motives might be not only ideological or economic. It may also be attracted by the vacuum. If the Turks, Saudis, and Emiratis are there, perhaps the Iranians simply feel they need to be there too. That same vacuum has drawn in the Russians as well, not on one side, but on both. The Russians' attitude towards Sudan is entirely amoral and completely transactional. They buy gold from both sides and sell weapons to both sides. Their mercenaries have worked with the RSF in the past. They have also wanted for many years to build a naval base on the Red Sea coast, and so now work with the SAF as well. Because they are there, the Ukrainians are there too. When I told a Ukrainian acquaintance that I would be traveling to Sudan, he turned pale and told me to stay away from Russian mercenaries because they might be targets for the Ukrainians. Their numbers are tiny and their interests

into the conflict, either by the middle powers or through links of their own. The Chinese hover in the background, looking for business deals. Sudan's strategic location on the Red Sea, one of the world's most important shipping lanes, attracts everyone, too. Meanwhile, the countries that might once have banded together to stop the fighting have lost interest or capacity. The institutions that might once have helped broker a ceasefire are too weak and can't or won't help. We live in a very interesting, many people call it, new world order, Hamdok, the former Sudanese prime minister, told me. The world we got to know, the consensus, the Pax Americana, the post-Second World War consensus, is just no more. I made two trips to Sudan this year, to both sides of the front line. Both times I was escorted by people who wanted to present their view of the war, explain why it had started, and show me the atrocities committed by the other side. In Khartoum and Port Sudan, I traveled with a SAF information officer, as well as two other American women. Because there are hardly any foreigners in Sudan right now, let alone any American women, we attracted attention, hope, and some annoyance. Several people stopped us on the street to tell us with pride that they had previously worked for the UN, the US, or a foreign embassy before they all vanished. One woman approached us, told us she was a Christian, and then drifted away, disappointed when she learned we were not Christian aid workers. I have a message for Washington, a man standing in the courtyard of Al Now Hospital declared. I turned on my recorder and he spoke into it. Save Sudan. We are in need for the medicine. Others already knew that medicine, like other forms of aid, might no longer be coming. At a communal kitchen in a Khartoum suburb, a local volunteer told us that his team had been serving a very simple bean stew 5 days a week. Because of American funding cuts, probably a few pennies worth of funding cuts, piddling amounts of money that had once trickled down to this half-ruined side street, they were down to 3 days a week. He said they would be soliciting on social media for more funds, and he hoped to find enough for two more weekly meals soon. He was not alone. This spring, more than 1,700 of the communal kitchens run by volunteers in Sudan closed down entirely, affecting nearly 3 million people, thanks either directly to U.S. aid cuts or to the chaos created by mass U.S. government layoffs and canceled contracts. Still, others wanted to make clear how grateful they were for the tiny amounts of help that they had received. So much so that I felt ashamed. At another Omdurman medical facility, the Al-Balak Pediatric Hospital, a young physician, Ahmad Kojali, told me that he still had some packages of Plumpy Nut, a special nutritional supplement. The American government, in theory, still sends supplies of Plumpy Nut to severely malnourished children around the world, but distribution has been interrupted. Kojali took us to see the hospital's malnutrition unit. About 24 new patients were arriving every week this spring. We saw a ward full of them. Emaciated children with closed faces, lying beside their exhausted mothers, most of whom did not want to be interviewed or photographed. When the children first arrive, Plumpy Nut is one of the few things they can eat. Kojali knew that some Americans wanted to cut aid because it is wasteful. We didn't waste it. We just use it, the doctor said. But not all of the comments concerned American aid. In Khartoum, Darfur, and everywhere exiled Sudanese now gather, Abu Dhabi, London, and N'Djamena, Washington. I spoke with ambassadors, experts, diplomats, and politicians who repeatedly asked not just about American humanitarians, but also about the Americans who would come from the White House to negotiate, knock heads together, and find a way to end the war. They wanted Americans who would galvanize the rest of the international community, rope in the UN, bring some peacekeepers, make something happen. The Jimmy Carter at Camp David or the Richard Holbrooke at Dayton model of big league, American-led, problem-solving diplomacy, which once played a role in Sudan too, during both Democratic and Republican administrations. After the Roman Empire stopped functioning, many people went on deferring to the distant emperor, acting as if he still mattered. In Sudan, I found similar nostalgia for the interest and engagement that once came from Washington. When I first met Colonel Hassan Ibrahim, the Sudanese Army's media liaison in Khartoum, he introduced himself with an earnest speech, described his country's conflict as a forgotten war, and spent several days helping us find ways around the Army's strict rules so that Americans could learn the truth about Sudan, and so that the truth would inspire American action. Volker Pertz, a former UN official, assured me that Americans do have clout if they want to use it. A Middle Eastern ambassador in Port Sudan thought I was joking when I suggested that the U.S. might no longer care that much about Africa. That was beyond his imagination, and beyond the imagination of many other people who still believe that someday, somehow, American diplomats are going to come back and make a difference. Admittedly, the speed of the shift is bewildering. Not that long ago, Sudan did inspire American compassion. Starting in the 1980s, the conflict between the mostly Muslim northern Sudan and the mostly Christian south provoked the interest and engagement of American evangelicals. Franklin Graham's charity, Samaritan's Purse,

0: with World Vision and other Christian charities, had strong links to Sudanese churches and, at different times, Southern rebels. They still do. Samaritan's Purse maintains its own aircraft and its own aid distribution network in Sudan. In the 2000s, American churches, synagogues, and secular groups were also angered and engaged by the Bashir regime's use of the Janjaweed, the precursors of the RSF, to ethnically cleanse the Darfur region of non-Arab tribes. The United States Holocaust Memorial Museum in Washington projected dramatic photographs from Darfur onto its exterior walls in 2006. A photography exhibition also traveled to several universities. At different times, George Clooney, Angelina Jolie, Mia Farrow, Don Cheadle, and Keira Knightley visited Sudan, raising awareness and money. These campaigns made an impact. George W. Bush had deep links to the faith-based charities that worked in Sudan and arrived in office determined to help. The Obama administration believed in America's responsibility to protect, to help vulnerable groups avoid slaughter and genocide. Both invested real diplomatic and political effort in Sudan, largely because Americans wanted them to. Melissa Zelikoff, who was part of Joe Biden's National Security Council, told me that when she began working on Sudan for the State Department in the 2010s, we had a 25-person special envoy office. We had teams working on every region, on every issue, thinking through negotiating tactics and approaches. Alexander Lascaris, a former State Department diplomat who worked in Africa for decades, most recently as ambassador to Chad, calls this effort a remarkable expression of the compassion of the American people, acting through their civil society organizations on government. I asked him what that effort had produced, given that violence has continued. "We saved a lot of lives," Lascaris told me. "A lot of lives." Americans also helped end the North-South Civil War, one of the longest running in Africa. In 2011, more than 99% of South Sudanese voted for independence in a referendum that had international backing. A wave of American support for South Sudan, diplomatic, political, humanitarian, followed. Now, only 14 years later, the scale and ambition of that aid are almost inconceivable. Kate Elmquist Knopf, a former U.S. official who spent nearly two decades as an Africa expert at USAID and then the Department of Defense, sounded almost nostalgic when she told me that South Sudan, which is again experiencing political violence, squandered a moment that will never come back again. "Regardless of who is president," she said, "neither party is ever likely to be willing to do that again for a country in Africa." Attention dwindled from the 2011 peak, slowly at first and then very fast. Independent South Sudan descended into internal ethnic conflict and failed to thrive. Backers became disillusioned. Few newspapers could pay for continued coverage, meaning hardly any reporters from places like the Atlanta Journal-Constitution, and the story slipped out of the headlines. Many photographs from foreign wars became too familiar. Maybe Americans became indifferent. Social media brought a deluge of misinformation about Sudan and everywhere else, producing a culture of cynicism and sneering. Compassion became unfashionable. American politics changed too. The first Trump administration dropped the responsibility to protect idea immediately, and when it did, so did everyone else. Nor was Donald Trump's State Department especially interested in the Sudanese Democratic Revolution of 2019. Instead of promoting a government that offered the first real possibility for peace and reconciliation in decades, Trump's team was mostly interested in persuading Sudan to sign the Abraham Accords and recognize Israel, which the civilian government agreed to do in January 2021 in exchange for the removal of Sudan from a list of countries that promote terrorism. As part of that deal, the administration did belatedly allocate funds to aid the transitional government, but the money was suspended again 10 months later, after the coup, mostly unspent. Even after Biden took office, American popular and political attention focused first on Afghanistan and then on Ukraine and Gaza. It never returned to Sudan. After the 2021 coup, U.S. diplomats working with the British, the Saudis, the Emiratis, and the UN did try to bring back the 2019 power-sharing arrangement, a negotiation that certainly never got any high-level Camp David-style attention, and mostly excluded the civilians who had led the revolt against Bashir. The group left discussions of security sector reform to the very end and ignored reports of military movement around Khartoum. "No need to panic," one senior U.S. official told colleagues, only hours before the widely anticipated war broke out. No American diplomats have returned since then, with one exception. In February 2024, the Biden administration finally appointed an envoy to Sudan, former Representative Tom Perriello, who, without much internal support or presidential attention, did spend one day in Port Sudan, the most that post-Benghazi security rules would allow, and launched a new format for weekly negotiations. 8 months after Trump's re-election, the Trump administration had not appointed a replacement envoy, nor indeed any senior officials with deep experience in Africa at all. Until this year, the U.S. nevertheless remained the largest donor to Sudan, not only providing hundreds of millions of dollars in aid, but also supporting the logistics for UN and other aid operations inside and outside the country, and for Sudanese refugees around the world. In Sudan, the U.S. still had the clout to insist on some aid getting to both sides of the conflict, even if that meant dealing with the RSF over the objections of the SAF. The one thing that still remained of U.S. soft power was U.S. aid, Perriello told me. I do think we were mitigating the worst famine on earth. But that scale of support was made possible by the dedication of a previous generation, especially of older congressional members and staffers who still remembered the former U.S. role in Sudan, even if they rarely spoke to constituents about it. Now Washington is run by people who are indifferent, if not hostile, to aid policies that had bipartisan acceptance only a few years ago. In February of this year, I spoke with one U.S. aid official who has been directly responsible for humanitarian aid to Sudanese refugees outside Sudan. She told me that although she had known that the Trump administration would make cuts, she had not anticipated the catastrophic impact of Elon Musk's assault on U.S. aid and other aid programs, or the new administration's utter lack of interest in how these unplanned cuts would reverberate across Africa. At the time we talked, she had been cut off from her email and from the systems she needed to process payments, unable to communicate with people on the ground. Theoretically, emergency food supplies of the sort she managed were supposed to be preserved, but all of the support around the delivery of food and money, the contracts with trucking and security companies, the institutions that gather health statistics, anticipate famine, help farmers, had been cut, along with their personnel. This affected everybody, the UN, other charities, even grassroots groups like the Sudanese emergency response rooms. I asked her how much of the American contribution mattered. She started to answer, and then she started to cry. We do so much, and it's all being taken away without a moment's notice, she said after she had recovered. There is no transition planning. There is no handover of this assistance. The U.S. has been the largest donor to Sudan since forever and to Sudanese refugees for so long, and it's just a disaster. In the past decade, refugees have slowly disappeared from American public debate, except when they figure as unwelcome immigrants or as fodder for far-right memes. But they have not disappeared from the world. On the contrary, their numbers are growing. The wars of the 1990s produced a steady population of about 40 million refugees and displaced people. But in 2011, the numbers began to rise. In 2024, the Office of the High Commissioner for Refugees at the UN counted 123 million people around the world who were refugees, displaced, or seeking asylum. The larger numbers reflect a deeper problem. If there are more refugees because there are more conflicts, it is also the case that there are more conflicts because international consensus has weakened. In the 1990s and early 2000s, an era of multiple peacekeeping missions, the Chinese were inclined to neutrality, and the Russians were interested in cooperation. Americans, together with their European allies, enjoyed a degree of power and influence over international relations that they utterly failed to appreciate at the time. That era is now over. The United States used UN resolutions to justify the invasion of Iraq, which helped delegitimize the UN and its procedures in the eyes of the rest of the world. Russia and China grew richer and more assertive. Now both of those countries and their network of allies, from Cuba to Azerbaijan to Zimbabwe, mock or undermine the language of human rights altogether. So does the MAGA wing of the American Republican Party. Meanwhile, the humanitarian agencies of the UN, never models of functionality, became so bureaucratized, in the words of Alex Rondos, a former European Union special representative for the Horn of Africa, that officials refused to take risks, even to prevent deaths. The UN Security Council became contentious, then dysfunctional. Independent UN negotiators lost their backing and clout. Finally, the Russian invasion of Ukraine pitted one Security Council member directly against three others for the first time since the Cold War, ending, perhaps forever, any role for the UN Security Council as a serious place to debate matters of war and peace. Thanks to this shift, the UN has not launched a completely new peacekeeping mission since 2014, and even that one, to the Central African Republic, was possible, as Jeremy Konendike of Refugees International put it to me, only because it concerned a country no major power really cared that much about, strategically. The international negotiators and UN envoys, who might have once persuaded all of the players to seek peace in Sudan, have faded into the background. The UN was slow to react to the civilian revolution in 2019. Only after an unforgivably long time, in January 2021, did the UN Secretary General Antonio Guterres appoint a diplomat, Volker Pertz, to head the grandly named UN Integrated Transition Assistance Mission in Sudan. But after the military coup overthrew that government, Pertz told me we didn't have any transition to assist. He stayed involved and tried to negotiate the return of the prime minister and to mediate between the two armies. But the Sudanese military accused him of partiality because he insisted on speaking to both sides and finally declared him persona non grata. The UN's relationship with Sudan never recovered. Gutierrez periodically issues declarations. We must do more, and do more now, to help the people of Sudan out of this nightmare. But he hasn't been to Sudan himself. His envoy to Sudan, a former Algerian foreign minister, is widely criticized for perceived bias because the UN, in practice, treats the SAF as the legitimate government. UN staff in Sudan repeatedly point to the bureaucratic obstacles all combatants create to hamper the distribution of aid. In a briefing to the UN Security Council, Christopher Lockyer, the head of Doctors Without Borders, said that the delivery of humanitarian assistance in Sudan remains exceedingly and, in some cases, deliberately complex. He also warned that both sides were using aid and aid agencies as a source of legitimacy. One former UN diplomat told me, more bluntly, that the Sudanese army was using starvation as a weapon of war. That kind of criticism comes from real frustration, but it doesn't build warm feelings. The Sudanese army's finance minister, Jibril Ibrahim, told me that the international community is largely irrelevant and that mainly Gulf countries are providing help for victims of the conflict. Though this was untrue, as of last year, hundreds of millions of American dollars were still flowing to Sudan. The comment was revealing. In practice, Sudan's leaders on all sides of the conflict have already turned away from the US, the UN, and international aid and international law, because in their world, these things mean nothing. We crossed over the border into Sudan near the Chadian city of Adre, a place literally built on shifting sand. Devoid of trees, grass, and water, Adre now hosts more than 200,000 Sudanese refugees. I visited its main camp, a real one, not a converted school, which looks from the outside like a fortified prison. The border itself is now a noisy no man's land, crowded with transport trucks, tiny wagons, cars, pickup trucks, camels, and donkeys. If gold or weapons were wrapped in someone's blanket or hidden beneath the seats of a van, no one would know. I encountered no customs officials or formal border posts as I crossed into Sudan from Chad, because there isn't a proper government on the Sudanese side. The RSF maintains order in West Darfur, or does for the moment. Men with machine guns patrol the markets. Pickup trucks carrying more soldiers park in front of the dilapidated local administration buildings. But the men who control the city can't provide much else. One might call West Darfur a libertarian paradise. There is no income tax, no government, no regulations, but also not many roads, hospitals, or schools. I traveled from Adre to El Janina, a city in West Darfur, with an escort who had been assigned to us by the RSF. He was studying in Dubai and wore sneakers and neat khakis instead of a jalabaya and turban. But he got us through every one of the dozens of checkpoints we encountered by calling out greetings to the men with guns, offering an embrace, and sometimes stopping to chat, perhaps about relatives or mutual friends. On the last day of our trip, he told me that he hoped someday to go to California, to learn about California, and then to come home and make Darfur more like California. Others also told us they aspired to the things that the liberal world used to stand for. Among them was Al-Tagani Karshum, the current governor of West Darfur, who had formerly served as the deputy to the previous governor, Khamis Abakar. The two men were appointed in the years following a government agreement to broker peace and share power. Abakar was a member of the Mazalit tribe, which, before the war, was the largest ethnic group in El Janina. Karshum's links are to the Mazalit Arabic-speaking rivals, the tribes that comprised the bulk of the Janjaweed and now the RSF. The competition between the Mazalit and the Arabs is old, although it wasn't always lethal. The Mazalit, along with other tribes, were farmers. The Arabs were nomads, camel herders. Although they think of themselves as ethnically different, they coexisted and even intermarried in Darfur for decades, until climate change dried up the land and made the arable parts scarce. Following a major drought and famine in 1984 to 85, everyone began to buy weapons. A herd of 1,000 camels represents more than $1 million on the hoof, the historian Alex DeWall wrote in 2004. Only the most naive herd owner would not buy automatic rifles. This conflict was then accelerated by the Bashir government in Khartoum, which gave the nomads more weapons and empowered them, as the Janjaweed, to repress their neighbors. The current civil war has reignited and amplified this old rivalry, along with many other Sudanese rivalries, as it enabled both sides to acquire sophisticated weapons from around the world. Governor Abakar and the Mazalit side with the Sudanese armed forces, which had tanks and airplanes. The RSF and the nomadic Arabs brought in drones, howitzers, multiple rocket launchers, and other weapons from abroad. They used their arsenal to unleash a wave of violence on the Mazalit neighbors of El Janina, according to a UN report, killing 10,000 to 15,000 people. Abakar himself was kidnapped and then murdered. Under a tent outside the sprawling refugee camp in Adre, Dara Salam, a teacher and headmistress of a school, told me that Arab soldiers had come to her neighborhood in Al Janina and ordered her to go to Chad. They told her they wanted to clean the town of black skins. The RSF, which she called the Janjaweed, killed people in front of her. I saw raped women and men in front of me, beaten people in front of me. In 2023, other Masalit exiles told Reuters that they had seen Karshum himself riding in pickup truck, giving orders to sack houses. As a result of these and other accounts, which he denies, Karshum is under EU sanctions. Karshum told me a different story. He claimed, as did several others, that the Masalit and the SAF began the conflict. He expressed anguish about what had happened in Al Janina after the murder of Abakar. He had been too distraught to continue his duties, he told me. Abakar, he said, was my friend. A council of elders, including several dozen tribal and religious leaders, came to his house and asked him to stay on. At first, he told me he refused, and finally, he agreed. I don't know whether what Karshum told me was true, but he wanted me to understand that he had real civil society support, that he himself was a civilian, and that he wanted to build a civilian government, one that represented all the ethnic groups in the region. He told me that there should be an independent investigation into the events that unfolded in the spring of 2023, although the UN has already conducted one. He assured me that the Masalit were returning home to Sudan and encouraged me to come and witness a local meeting of Masalit and other tribes, due to take place in another town a few hours' drive away. The event didn't happen, or maybe I wasn't wanted. The reason for the canceled invitation was never clear. But I did meet the reconciliation committee that supported Karshum. About a dozen of the committee members gathered in a single bare room and introduced themselves, each one naming his tribe or clan, including a man who introduced himself as a Masalit. We also met Abdulbaki Ali Hussein Ahmed, a lawyer and the chairman of the local constituent assembly. Solemnly, he showed me the old council chamber with its worn tiles, watermarked walls, and shuttered windows, and promised it would someday be used again by all of the ethnic groups in the region. Outside Sudan, the RSF also wants to be seen as a force for democracy, not as a rapacious militia engaged in ethnic cleansing. This past spring, together with allied militias, a group of RSF leaders announced plans to form a government of peace and unity and to issue passports and currency. All of these efforts evoke a lot of scorn. In Adre, Asad Bar al-Din, the brother of the Sultan of Masalit, told us that although some Masalit might return to Al Janina to trade or collect belongings, few were returning for good. There is discrimination, he told us, no freedom. Perceived enemies of the RSF were still intimidated, sometimes beaten, even just for looking insufficiently sad upon hearing the news of RSF battlefield defeats. In Port Sudan, I asked the finance minister, a Darfuri himself, what he thought of the RSF's government of peace and unity. And he dismissed it immediately. They know nothing about democracy. Actually, they have been used by others to talk about democracy. I heard the use of the word democracy differently. Think back, think again, to the decades that followed the sack of Rome. Long after the empire was too weak to exert real power, Latin remained the language of scholarship, of the church, of universal communication. In much of the world, the terms democracy and civil society now function the same way. They signify that the user aspires to something better, to legitimacy, to statehood. Warlords can rule by brute force for a time, but eventually they want recognition, acceptance, maybe statehood and UN membership. The path to all those things still runs through international law, even in a world where international law is scorned, dismissed, and ignored by the countries that invented it. One day, toward the end of our stay in Al Janina, we planned to leave early to travel to Zelinge, another town about 100 miles to the east, and to return the same day. The desert road between the two cities is one of the best in Darfur, which simply means that most of it is paved. Even so, the route requires a detour across a dried riverbed to avoid a bombed-out bridge and passes through more than a dozen RSF checkpoints and runs through a region without cell phone connection and only loose RSF control. A daytime drive was said to be safe, but everyone advised us to get home before dark. Not only are there no taxes and no government regulations in Darfur, but there are also no highway police, no rescue services. No one will come help you if anything goes wrong. The day went badly. We lost time in the morning waiting for permission from the RSF to leave the city by car. We arrived very late for an appointment at a hospital, and the physicians we had planned to meet had left for lunch. We were even later for our next meeting and squeezed the one after that into just a few minutes. Then, right after we finally got back into the car and prepared to head out of the city, our driver, who had come with us from Chad and wasn't very communicative, abruptly announced that he was out of gas. There are no gas stations in Zelinge, and so we went to a street market and filled the tank out of a big plastic container. And by the time this tedious operation was concluded, it was late afternoon. We headed out of town. Then, just as the sun was setting, The day devolved into a scene from a bad movie. The car started shaking, then slowed down. We had a flat tire. We got out of the car to change it. The spare tire was broken. Our guide, who had been relaxed and chatty throughout the previous difficulties, suddenly changed his tone. He barked orders at the driver, telling him to keep moving, despite the flat tire. We had to get to a checkpoint. It wasn't safe to be stuck in the middle of the desert in the dark. Just then, we saw a car approaching in the distance, unusual for this time of day. Our driver, our translator, and our guide stayed tense and silent, waiting to see who it would be. The car was a pickup truck. The passengers were men in flowing robes and turbans, carrying AK-47s, some riding in the cabin, some standing in the back. The truck slowed down. Our guide smiled widely and held out his arms. He called out a name. One of the passengers, wearing a robin's egg blue jalabaya and a camouflage turban, jumped off the truck and rushed to embrace him. It was his brother-in-law. We were rescued. The brother-in-law and his comrades had a Starlink dish mounted on the hood of their pickup truck. So we had Wi-Fi. They gave us their functional spare tire and escorted us back to El Giannina in the dark. In a lawless world, in a place run by militias, clans, and families, you are perfectly safe as long as your relatives are the ones in charge. A couple of days after we left Khartoum, the Sudanese armies recaptured the presidential palace, the symbolic seat of power in the capital. Soldiers filmed themselves shouting triumphant slogans and waving rifles in front of broken windows. Sudanese military officials posted reams of praise on social media. In Port Sudan, several people predicted confidently that the war would soon end, perhaps as early as April, because the Sudanese army would now quickly reconquer the rest of the country. That same day, Colonel Ibrahim, the earnest military liaison officer who'd helped us because he didn't want Sudan to become a forgotten war, was killed in a drone strike, together with a team of Sudanese television journalists. The RSF must have targeted them to spoil what would have been newsworthy film and photographs. Over tea that evening in the garden of our hotel in Port Sudan, a senior Sudanese military officer, the scion of a family with a long tradition in the government and army, told us in confidence that he disagreed with the official optimism. The war would not end soon. His own family, whose members found themselves on different sides of the conflict, bitterly divided, were still electing by their legs to leave the country, traveling to Egypt or Abu Dhabi or beyond. Some weeks later, the RSF began using drones to hit Port Sudan, including the hotel with the garden where we'd had tea. The Sudanese military leaders accused the Emiratis of coordinating the strike and finally cut all ties with Abu Dhabi. The UN suspended flights into Port Sudan. Some of the diplomats who remained in Port Sudan also, I was told, began to contemplate leaving. But not everyone will leave, nor will everyone succumb to the nihilism and greed that drive the war, or to the despair that has followed so much destruction. On one of my visits to Al Nahr Hospital in Omdurman, I met Momin Oud Zineb. We had arranged to meet in the hospital courtyard, but conversation proved almost impossible. Oud Zineb was surrounded by a large crowd of mostly elderly people, all waving small bits of paper. These were prescriptions for medications that aren't available at Al Nahr, which has a dedicated staff of emergency doctors and a free pharmacy, but limited supplies, especially of medications for chronic diseases. Oud Zineb raises money on Facebook to pay for the medications, periodically asking his 125,000 followers to donate. Social media has also helped make his long, curly black hair and wire-rimmed glasses into a kind of trademark. When he is at the hospital, he is deluged by people who recognize him, people who want to be cured. Oud Zineb's local prominence also has deeper roots. In the revolutionary movement that led to the end of the Bashir regime, and in the community of Sudanese who use the language of transparency, democracy, and power sharing not to appeal to some foreign ideal or to win outside recognition, but because they believe this is the only way to achieve peace in Sudan. "We have abundant resources," he told me, "but we suffer from massive mismanagement and even greater corruption. That's why our people live in these tragic conditions. Our country is a paradise, but there are those who want to live in that paradise alone, to rule it and to own all its wealth." As a result of these beliefs, Oud Zineb has spent a lot of his life in hiding. He hid first from the Bashir regime. After the coup, he hid from the military dictatorship. On the first day of the war, he nevertheless went immediately to Al Nahr, which was then in the middle of the conflict zone, to see what he could do to help injured civilians. Together with dozens and eventually hundreds of other activists across the country, on both sides of the conflict, Oud Zineb helped build the emergency response rooms, raising money at first from diaspora Sudanese to provide people with the communal kitchens I saw all over the country, along with medical care and other help. The emergency response rooms, known as the ERR movement, sooner or later, every Sudanese group becomes known by its acronym, eventually built shared fundraising platforms that are capable of raising money around the world and distributing aid around the country. "We did all of this on our own," Oud Zineb told me, "as revolutionaries, without any support from the government. That kind of independence generates hostility from both the RSF and the Sudanese military, who have repressed ERR volunteers. Alsano Siadam, a member of the ERR communications team based in Kenya, advised me to be careful meeting volunteers on the ground, because the interaction might attract unwanted attention from the authorities. But Udzineb wanted to meet, and eventually we arranged to do so a second time, this time behind a water tank where petitioners couldn't immediately find him. I asked him to explain the connection between this volunteer work and his political activism, and he told me that they are the same thing. The war, he said, is run by people who want to destroy, so he tries to do the opposite, to build. He pointed at the huddle of people who were already gathering a few feet away, waiting for him. Him, he's like my father. Her, she's like my mother. All these people need help, so I came to help. I stay here sometimes for 10 hours a day. There aren't enough ambulances, so he and his network of volunteers also help people get to the hospital after a bombing raid, assist the families of the injured, and even bury the dead. The hospital authorities are wary of Udzineb. He's not a physician. Medications can interact badly with one another. Their doctors and nurses also do heroic work providing emergency help to victims of the war. Maybe his politics make them nervous too. Still, they tolerate Udzineb standing in the courtyard. Without him, the small mob of sick people would not have access to any medication at all. Many others share his views. During that rushed, truncated day in Zalingay, we did have one memorable meeting with a group of students and professionals, among them a physician, a teacher, and an environmental engineer, who had, during the 2 years of war, collectively created 45 emergency response rooms in central Darfur, staffed by more than 800 volunteers. Many had lost their job when universities, hospitals, and government offices were shelled or shut down, but they still thought it important to give something to the community, as one of them told me. Like Udzineb, they wanted to build, they told me, not destroy. Asked about motivations, one used the term nafir, which refers to communal labor or communal work. Another mentioned takaya, when people collect their food together and to eat together and to share it if somebody doesn't have food for supper or dinner. While traveling in Sudan during Ramadan, I saw many instances of men far from home, drivers, workers, or indeed our translators, joining the communal prayers and meals served on the street when the fast is broken at sundown. It's easy from a great distance to be cynical about or dismissive of the prospects for good government in Sudan, but these are the same kinds of traditions that have become the foundation for more democratic, less violent political systems in other places. Nafir reminded me of Toloka, an old Slavic word I heard used to explain the roots of the volunteer movement in Ukraine. Takaya sounds like the community barn raising of 19th century rural America. The communal activists who draw on these old ideas do so not because of a foreign influence campaign, or because they have read John Locke or James Madison, or because, like the inhabitants of medieval Europe, they want to turn the clock back to a different era. They do so because their experience with autocracy, violence, and nihilism pushes them to want democracy, civilian government, and a system of power sharing that would include all people and all tribes of Sudan. On both my trips to Sudan, I traveled out via Dubai, and each time it felt like a scene from a children's book, where one of the characters walks through a mirror or a wardrobe and emerges in a completely different universe. In Sudan, some people have nothing except a bowl of bean soup once a day. In the Dubai airport, the Chanel store is open all night. AirPods can be purchased for the flight home, and multiple juice bars serve crushed tropical fruits. But despite the illusion of separation, those universes are connected, and the same forces that have destroyed Sudan are coming for other countries too. Violence inspired and fueled by multiple outsiders has already destroyed Syria, Libya, and Yemen, and is spreading in Chad, Ethiopia, South Sudan, and beyond. Greed, nihilism, and transactionalism are reshaping the politics of the rich world too. As old rules and norms fall away, they are not replaced by a new structure. They are replaced by nothing.
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0: 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Tuesdays, you will hear readings from the Lewis Carroll classics Alice in Wonderland and Through the Looking Glass. 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And Friday nights, we have 2 hours of Story Hour. 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The chapters air chronologically from week to week, so don't miss a single week. And on Sunday nights at 11 p.m., you can hear a rerun of Friday's episode airing of Sword of Shannara, in case you missed it. All these shows change ever so often, so be sure to stay tuned to these programming updates to find out when new stories are added. 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
1: Good day, Cleveland. I'm John Bender, and this is the Cleveland Plain Dealer for Tuesday, September 15th. In Euclid, 17-year-old killed, 3 others wounded in shooting. A 17-year-old Euclid boy was killed and 3 others were wounded in a shooting on Saturday. Julian Bennett died at the shooting, according to Euclid police. 2 boys, ages 16 and 17, from Cleveland, remained hospitalized in stable condition on Monday. A 19-year-old Cleveland man who was injured in the shooting was treated and released from an area hospital. The shooting happened about 6:15 p.m. on Shirley Avenue near East 272nd Street. Officers were initially called to the area of East 260th Street and Shoreview Avenue for a report of 2 people suffering from gunshot wounds inside a vehicle. Police shortly after received a separate report from Cleveland Clinic Euclid Hospital that a vehicle had arrived at the emergency department carrying 2 additional gunshot victims. Police said the 4 were wounded in the same shooting. Officials did not release additional information about what led up to the shooting. Officials said that investigators have identified all of the suspected shooters, but released no additional details on Monday, including whether any arrests have been made. Detectives also learned that several people involved in the shooting are current or former Euclid High School students. School administrators and counselors were made available Monday to help students and staff. Euclid police are working with Euclid City Schools as the investigation continues and are providing additional security at the high school campus. In other local news, St. Patrick's Day parade route changing in 2027. The St. Patrick's Day parade, believed to be the single largest regularly attended event in the city of Cleveland, is changing course. Starting in 2027, the parade will shift to Euclid Avenue as its thoroughfare instead of Superior Avenue. The new route is as follows. It kicks off at East 17th Street in Euclid, south on East 14th Street, west on Prospect, north on Ontario Street, west on Public Square, north on Public Square, east on Superior Avenue, and north on East 6th Street. It ends at East 6th Street in Rockwell Avenue. The viewing stand will be at East 3rd Street and Superior Avenue. More than 24 member organizations of the United Irish Societies of Greater Cleveland collaborate on putting together the parade. It kicks off after the traditional singing of the Irish and American national anthems. For more than 20 years, the entourage of floats headed west to Public Square, turned right on West Roadway, and then made another right on Rockwell Avenue. It ended just before East 6th Street. Before that, it was on Euclid, but Euclid corridor work forced a change, said Margaret Bodle, executive director of the parade. Now, bike lane work on Superior has led to the change announced Monday with an array of dignitaries on Playhouse Square Plaza. We're pleased with this new route, and hopefully we can keep it for a long time, because we want to be able to incorporate Public Square, she said. It has been one of the most consistent traditions in Cleveland. The parade dates to 1842. It took a hiatus from 1942 to 1945 for World War II, and then in 2020 and 2021 because of the coronavirus pandemic shutdown. More than 10,000 people in bands, on floats, and in marching units participate. With good weather, the 2-hour parade could draw as many as 200,000 people. Dignitaries attending the announcement included Craig Hassel, CEO of Playhouse Square, Cleveland City Councilman Blaine Griffin, who lauded the cooperative efforts involved, and mentioned that he has missed only one parade in 25 years, and Ohio Senator Thomas Patton. All 4 of my grandparents came from Ireland, so I joke I'm a member of the FBI, full-blooded Irish, Patton said. They're 2 kind of people. The joke goes, Patton said, the Irish people and everybody who wants to be Irish. St. Patrick's Day 2027 is Wednesday, March 17th. In other news, gun in shootout linked to a Garfield Heights man. A Garfield Heights man sold a gun that ended up in the hands of a Maryland man who died in a gunfight with U.S. Secret Service agents outside the White House earlier this year. Silenthio Yates is accused of lying to authorities about what happened to the gun after he bought it in 2020. The gun was found in May after Nasir Best fired shots at agents outside the White House. Secret Service agents returned fire, killing Best. Yates was charged in an indictment unsealed Monday in federal court in Cleveland with three counts of making false statements to federal investigators. Yates pleaded not guilty to the charges at his arraignment. U.S. District Magistrate Judge Jennifer Dodwell Armstrong ordered Yates released from custody on an unsecured $10,000 bond. Yates' attorney, David Johnson, declined to comment. Yates bought the 9mm handgun on March 22, 2022, and later sold it. Officials previously said Best pulled a gun from his bag and began firing on 17th Street and Pennsylvania Avenue. Secret Service agents returned fire and fatally wounded Best. Another man, 25-year-old active-duty soldier Benjamin Del Real, was visiting the area from North Carolina when he was struck by a bullet that his attorney said was fired by Secret Service agents. After the May 23rd shooting outside the White House, authorities traced a gun that Best possessed and found that Yates had bought it, according to the indictment. Court records do not say if the gun was used in the shooting. Garfield Heights police and agents with the Bureau of Alcohol, Tobacco, Firearms, and Explosives interviewed Yates the same day, according to court records. Yates told investigators that the gun had been stolen about 6 months after he bought it. He said the gun was inside his car when it broke down and he left it at a gas station. Yates said after the car was towed, he never saw the gun again. He also said he'd reported the gun stolen to Garfield Heights police. The indictment says Yates never reported the gun stolen. Defendant well knew his statement was false, as Garfield Heights police records revealed no such reports. No records existed of the defendant's vehicle being towed, and subsequent investigation revealed the defendant sold the firearm. Yates is accused of repeating that lie to ATF and Secret Service agents during subsequent interviews on May 25th and June 3rd. He again denied selling the gun during the final interview. "I'm not cutting back until you do," O'Malley pushes back on cuts. Cuyahoga County Prosecutor Michael O'Malley has a message for county leaders asking him to cut his budget. Do it yourselves first. In a letter to Executive Chris Bronane and Council President Dale Miller on Monday, O'Malley said he will not make efforts to reduce his office's 2027 budget by 3.3%, as the leaders requested, until they address what he believes to be excessive spending and salaries in their own departments. Both the prosecutor's office and court staff have maintained a salary structure that is reasonable and cognizant of our roles to be responsible stewards of public tax dollars, O'Malley wrote. You must both do the same. Ronayne's office rejected O'Malley's characterization of county spending and salaries. Miller declined to comment, saying he hoped for a more collaborative response, but we'll have those discussions as the budget process plays out. County Council already set budgets for every department for 2026-27 as part of the regular appropriations process, many of which included reductions. But Ronayne and Miller last month asked departments to add additional cuts next year to bring county spending in line with revenue after years of budget overruns. Departments that rely on general fund dollars, such as the prosecutor's office, adult and juvenile courts, and the sheriff's department, were asked to make 3.3% in reductions to offset a projected $19.2 million budget deficit. The executive's office and council are also subject to the same cuts, which they say they've already made, largely by leaving one or more job positions unfilled. Health and Human Services agencies face steeper cuts of up to 8% if the levy doesn't pass in November, amid a projected $18 million deficit in funds to support programs and services for children, seniors, and vulnerable residents. Renee and Ann Miller, in their message to employees, largely blamed state and federal funding cuts for putting greater financial pressure on the county. But O'Malley, in his letter, suggested that the county's financial problems are the result of years of growth in government that he believes has gone too far. He pointed to new programs, departments, and positions, as well as what he called skyrocketing salaries under the county's charter form of government that he suggests wasn't there under the three commissioners model. It is now time for both the county executive and county council to take a sober look at what this growth has done to the long-term fiscal stability and competitiveness of Cuyahoga County, O'Malley wrote. He also recommended the county put together a committee to look at the issue and report back on how the government has grown. He called for leaders to eliminate any non-essential staff or functions and reduce salaries of executive and council staff. Until that occurs, I will be opposing any budget reduction to my previously allotted budget for fiscal year 2027, O'Malley wrote. Renane's Director of Communications, Kelly Woodward, disputed O'Malley's claims, largely chalking up his complaints to his open opposition to the charter form of government. His letter contains numerous inaccuracies and disregards the many measures this administration has taken that have resulted in a county government that has fewer employees than it had at its pre-pandemic peak in 2019, all while the state and federal governments continue to recklessly slash county funding, Woodward said, without providing specifics. She later pointed to FryerCleveland.com reporting on the size of county government under Ronayne and salary concerns as evidence, especially one story that noted 544 fewer county workers in 2025 than there were in 2019, though Ronayne continues to close the gap with new hires. We look forward to continuing the conversation with him as we close out the year, Woodward said. She did not directly respond to questions about how the county might respond if other departments follow suit. Brook Park Road bridge closure adds another airport area traffic headache. Turn east, west, or north out of Cleveland Hopkins International Airport, and there's a good chance you'll encounter construction barrels, diverting traffic and even closing some roads over the next several weeks. The latest twist is the closing of the Brook Park Road, Ohio 17 Bridge, just west of the airport. What was an emergency closing on September 3rd after officials found unsafe conditions on concrete crossbeams supporting the road has turned into a long-term closure. The Ohio Department of Transportation said it hopes to begin repairs this week on a job expected to be complete by Thanksgiving. Until the bridge over the Rocky River Valley is reopened, the primary alternate route is Interstate 480, which runs parallel. Just northeast of the airport, I-480 will be closed itself for some overnight periods yet to be determined because of bridge work at the I-480-I-71 interchange. Scheduled overnight closings of I-480 at the interchange this week were postponed, but they're expected to occur later. ODOT advises there will also be various lane restrictions on both I-480 and I-71 in the area until the work is completed in July 2028. And just east of the airport, work continues on replacing the Ohio 237 bridge over Snow Road, causing a variety of lane shifts and lane closings on both roads. The good news is that the work is supposed to wrap up by the end of October. The 93-year-old Brook Park Road Bridge, a concrete arched structure stretching 1,918 feet over the valley, was tentatively scheduled to be closed in 2028 for a major rehabilitation. But workers earlier this month discovered the crossbeams were in worse condition than previously known. The road was closed within hours that evening. Built in 1933, the bridge had minor rehabilitation work in 1955, 1966, and 2017, and a major rehabilitation job in 1989 when the roadway was widened from 39 feet to 52 feet. Yet it was rated in poor condition, a 4 on a scale of 0 to 9 in each annual bridge inspection report since 2019. Earlier reports for several years graded it as a 5 or fair condition. It was after the September 2023 inspection that ODOT began work on designing plans for the major repairs planned to begin in 2028. The latest annual inspection from September of 2025 identified multiple areas where concrete had broken away. Netting has been in place for more than a year to catch falling debris. The bridge over the Cleveland Metro Parks Rocky River Reservation is supported by 8 main concrete arches. Valley Parkway and the Metro Parks Multipurpose Trail remain open underneath the bridge. The Brook Park Road Bridge is similar in design to the Hilliard Road Bridge that runs between Rocky River and Lakewood, also over the Cleveland Metro Parks. The 101-year-old Hilliard Bridge, controlled by the county, is tentatively set for demolition in 2028. The county plans to replace the Hilliard Bridge with a modern steel structure, choosing not to replicate the concrete arch design because of costs. In national news, High Court rejects Trump's bid to restrict mail-in ballots. The Supreme Court on Monday rejected President Donald Trump's bid to restrict mail-in ballots for the midterm elections, capping a flurry of last-minute legal action with voting already underway. The decision allows states to continue sending out mail-in ballots under the same processes they've used for years and have accounted for nearly a third of votes cast. It represented a stark defeat for Trump on an issue he consistently has emphasized as vital to ensuring election integrity, even though there is virtually no evidence of fraud in mail-in ballots. The Supreme Court majority did not detail its reasoning, as is typical for its emergency docket. Two justices, Samuel Alito and Clarence Thomas, publicly dissented from the brief order. The Trump administration had asked the court, once again at the center of a rolling political controversy, to clear the way for restrictions before the pivotal November contest for control of Congress. Alito wrote in his dissent that the Postal Service has broad authority to regulate the mail and likely does have the power to enforce Trump's restrictions. Justice Brett Kavanaugh agreed that the restrictions should not go into effect for the midterms, but indicated he might rule in favor of the Trump administration if the issue comes back before the court at a later time. Election officials have said there was simply no way to carry out a complete overhaul in the weeks before the midterms. Indeed, Alabama, North Carolina, and Wisconsin began sending mail-in ballots to voters over the past week, while the new system was still not active. The administration's efforts had the potential to be especially disruptive in states like Washington and Oregon that send out ballots entirely by mail. Washington's election workers are already hard at work, preparing to carry out a safe, secure, and accurate election, Washington Secretary of State Steve Hobbs said in a written statement. Now that work continues without having to upend election processes to meet unrealistic ballot mail requirements. In Colorado, where voters also cast ballots almost entirely by mail, Secretary of State Jenna Griswold called the court's ruling a major victory for Colorado and American democracy. Mail ballots have been protected for Colorado voters. The White House did not immediately respond to a request for comment. The Trump administration plan would require states to adopt a uniform envelope style, and submit lists of eligible voters to an online portal. The Postal Service could refuse to deliver ballots to states that did not comply. A whistleblower report, though, said the postal system's requirements could lead to millions of mail-in ballots never being sent because the portal wasn't properly built, and a single barcode error could result in an entire batch of ballots being tossed out. Democratic state officials and voting rights groups challenged the restrictions in court, arguing that the president has no constitutional authority to set election rules that would virtually eliminate

reality of the plan. Trump has long opposed mail balloting and falsely blamed it for his 2020 election loss to Democrat Joe Biden, even though he often uses that method to cast his own ballot, including as recently as this year. From Washington, Trump calls artificial intelligence risks a hoax. President Donald Trump said Monday that he would be a sufficient guardrail against rogue artificial intelligence, claiming that any efforts to limit the technology is part of a sick conspiracy. Trump was pushing back against calls by tech leaders such as Anthropic's Dario Amodi, OpenAI's Sam Altman, and Elon Musk to have greater government oversight of AI. Many tech leaders generally say their goal is to develop the technology in ways that promote safety, address legal liability, feed economic growth, advance science, and preserve national security. The president maintained that his presence in the Oval Office would assuage any fears about AI, which has become a source of controversy after a series of hacks in recent months that showed AI agents could be working to deceive humans. The only control or safeguards that AI needs is a strong and smart, high IQ president, and the USA has that in spades, Trump posted on social media. Trump specifically said that the administration has already stopped the AI company Anthropic from doing bad or potentially bad things. Anthropic has endured an uncomfortable relationship with the Trump administration, with the Pentagon trying to label the company a security risk, and the government issuing a temporary ban of one of its more advanced models. The president went even further in a Monday afternoon post that asked, "When in the history of business did anyone see the leaders of an industry call for regulation that, if strongly implemented, will drive them into oblivion and bankruptcy?" The president then added that the potential threat that AI could pose to humanity was a hoax, despite clear warnings by many of the experts closest to the most advanced models. AI taking over the world, destroying humanity, and all other things bad is a hoax, posted Trump. Amodi, the Anthropic CEO, published a 3,800-word essay on Saturday that called for slower development of AI. Microsoft on Monday published its own code of conduct to ensure that humans control AI. The actions come after a series of warnings by AI experts about the technology's capabilities and the July 2026 cyber attack by OpenAI models on the AI company Hugging Face. Amodi cited AI's growing ability to build the next generation of AI and the cyber attack by the swarm of OpenAI agents as reasons to slow the pace of development. Also from Washington, Trump says he likes Flock license plate cameras. President Donald Trump has expressed his support for a fast-growing surveillance tool opposed by many Americans, saying he likes Flock cameras because of law enforcement. "I sort of like them because of that. Because of law enforcement," Trump said, "but some people don't." He told reporters aboard Air Force One on Sunday in his first public comments endorsing the technology. "They think it's an infringement. I like them." Trump had previously sidestepped questions about his stance on the AI-powered license plate readers that have provoked broad privacy and surveillance concerns. Atlanta-based Flock has a network of more than 120,000 cameras across the U.S. The cameras record 20 billion license plate scans every month, the company says, which have helped officers investigate 1 million crimes a year. An August survey by YouGov of approximately 20,000 U.S. adults found that 46% said they opposed the technology being used in their communities, paired with 38% support. In other news from Washington, EPA gets rid of rule that limits emissions from power plants. The Environmental Protection Agency said Monday it is repealing rules that limit planet-warming greenhouse gas emissions from power plants fueled by coal and natural gas, and announced it is taking a separate but related step to prevent future administrations from regulating climate pollution from power plants. The rule change, first proposed last year,

0: represents a fundamental shift from efforts by Democratic Presidents Joe Biden and Barack Obama to address climate change and clean up industrial pollution. Environmental groups decried the change, saying it would come at a cost to Americans' health and further degrade the environment. Revoking the Biden-era power plant rule would save industry more than $300 billion in cost and help unleash American energy, the EPA said. The change will allow utilities to make the best decisions for their ratepayers rather than be forced to close aging or inefficient plants, said EPA Assistant Administrator Aaron Szabo. The power plant rule, to take effect soon after publication in the Federal Register, is expected to face immediate legal challenges. Environmental groups also are likely to challenge the separate rule proposed Monday that could prevent future administrations from regulating greenhouse gas emissions from power plants. The proposal, expected to be made final next year, follows on EPA's actions earlier this year, revoking a scientific finding that long has been the central basis for U.S. action to regulate greenhouse gas emissions and fight climate change. February action eliminated all greenhouse gas emission standards for cars and trucks. The new plan would apply similar logic to a broader undoing of climate regulations on stationary sources, such as power plants. The announcements came as EPA Chief Lee Zeldin, Interior Secretary Doug Burgum, and Energy Secretary Chris Wright host a G20 ministerial meeting on energy abundance in Houston. The announcement of the rule, coming on the same day, is both a nod to the important role oil-rich Texas plays in the energy industry and a potential snub of European and other international allies in attendance who have pursued environmentally friendly policies that the Trump administration has moved to undo. Republican President Donald Trump called climate change the greatest con job ever perpetrated on the world at a speech to the United Nations last year, and his administration withdrew the U.S. for the second time from the 2015 Paris Climate Accord that sets voluntary goals to curb planet warming emissions. Trump has boasted of U.S. energy abundance, even as the Iran war continues to disrupt global fuel markets and gas prices top $4.31 a gallon, up more than a dollar from a year ago. The rollbacks are meant to fulfill Trump's repeated pledge to unleash American energy and make it easier for utilities to supply energy for homes and businesses. Former Vice President Al Gore said the EPA's action moves the United States in the exact opposite direction of the rest of the world. With ongoing disruption in global energy markets, the clear answer to rising costs and energy security is clean energy. Even as the Trump administration is dragging the U.S. backwards, the transition to clean energy transition will continue to take hold, both in the U.S. and globally, Gore said Monday in an email to the Associated Press. That's because clean energy is cheaper, creates more jobs, and bolsters energy security. The administration has been undoing dozens of environmental regulations. The power plant rule is among nearly three dozen environmental regulations that Zeldin targeted in early 2025, when he announced that he called the most consequential day of deregulation in American history. Zeldin said in proposing the new rules last year that they were meant to end the Biden and Obama administration's war on so much of our U.S. domestic energy supply. Environmental and public health groups called the new rollbacks dangerous and vowed to challenge the rules in court. From Florida, ex-CIA chief issued subpoena in probe. Former CIA Director John Brennan has been subpoenaed to testify next month before a Florida grand jury as part of a Justice Department investigation into whether former law enforcement and intelligence officials conspired against President Donald Trump, his lawyer said Monday. Ken Wanstein, an attorney for Brennan, disclosed in a court filing that prosecutors last Thursday presented him with a subpoena for Brennan to appear October 15th before a grand jury in Fort Pierce, Florida. He said he was told that the subpoena relates to a far-reaching criminal probe examining a loosely defined theory that the government officials who have investigated Trump over the last decade, including over Russia election interference in 2016 and his more recent retention of classified documents at his Mar-a-Lago estate, conspired to deprive Trump of his civil rights. The subpoena to Brennan is among a flurry that have been issued in recent weeks. From Washington, NSA launches an historic restructuring of the organization. The National Security Agency is set to undergo its most extensive internal restructuring in at least a decade, according to current and former officials briefed on the emerging plan. The new design for one of the most powerful U.S. intelligence agencies, which was announced to senior NSA leaders last week, is the brainchild of Army General Joshua M. Rudd, the NSA director. Rudd's initiative calls for the creation of NSA's Fort Meade, Maryland headquarters of five new organizations inside the agency: in artificial intelligence, China, cybersecurity, combat support or warfighting, and global intelligence. Each will be led by a newly elevated mission director, according to former officials. This new organizational configuration will better reflect NSA's current and future priorities, Rudd believes. The mission heads will have the effective authorities of an NSA deputy director. It was not immediately clear if the five new organizations will replace existing divisions within NSA or be superimposed atop the agency's existing structure. The NSA is believed to employ more than 30,000 people. Rudd told senior NSA officials that the heads of the new five mission centers might be selected from outside the agency, unnerving NSA insiders, according to former officials. "They are begging people to come back, especially leaders," said the first former official, referring to NSA personnel who have left. The elite hacking unit, known as Tailored Access Operations, TAO, restructured in recent months by Rudd, will fall under the purview of the Mission Director for Global Intelligence. The TAO is set to receive a significant budget increase in the new federal fiscal year, which begins October 1st. Founded in 1997, TAO is among the most secretive parts of the NSA, devoted to compromising and sometimes attacking the hardest-to-reach digital targets worldwide. Rudd, who was confirmed in March, is both director of the NSA and head of U.S. Cyber Command, one of the Pentagon's combatant commands. In his dual-headed role, he reports to both Defense Secretary Pete Hegseth and Director of National Intelligence Jay Clayton. The timeline for the NSA restructuring is aggressive. The new mission directors will be expected to provide Rudd their organizational redesigns by the end of the month. Rollout is expected in mid-October, with a target for full operating capacity slated for mid-January 2027. Rudd admitted that they don't know how they're going to do it, so they're going to rush into reversible decisions in case it is wrong, said the first former official. Since becoming NSA director in March, Rudd has focused on AI-related advancements. The NSA has rolled out a new desktop AI tool called Ask Mary, named for the head of the division leading the agency's AI integration efforts. In international news, why is Canada targeted in America's trade war? Canada might seem an unlikely target for a U.S. trade war. No country on earth buys as much from the United States as its northern neighbor. For American farmers, Canada is second only to Mexico as an export market. A North American trade pact, negotiated by President Donald Trump during his first term, means that most American products enter Canada duty-free. But when Trump looks at Canada, he says he sees a predator out to cheat the United States and strangle its industries. "America has been ripped off for 50 years by Canada," the president declared Saturday, when asked if he was considering pulling out of the three-way agreement he signed with the leaders of Canada and Mexico in late 2018. Relations between the U.S. and Canada have deteriorated since their latest trade talks collapsed August 21st, Trump has goaded Canada's leaders with personal attacks and portrayed the longtime U.S. ally as weak. Trump slapped 50% tariffs on $20 billion worth of Canadian products 4 weeks ago to protest what he described as discrimination against U.S. auto, dairy, and alcoholic beverage exports. When Canada's government retaliated Tuesday with tariffs of its own, the president moved to ban imports of the dairy byproduct whey, most alcoholic beverages, and motorcycles and mopeds from Canada. Before the latest blow-up, Canada's effective tariff rate on U.S. imports was about 2.4%, less than half the 5% that the United States imposed on Canada, according to calculations by Oxford Economics. Despite keeping its economy open to trade overall, Canada does protect several domestic industries. Barry Appleton, co-director of New York Law's School Center for International Law, calls Canada a modestly protected economy with two or three genuinely closed sectors. The U.S. has complained for decades about what it calls unfair subsidies for Canadian softwood lumber products. Canada disputes those allegations. In his 2023 memoir, Robert Litzheiser, a U.S. trade representative in Trump's first term, described Canada as a quite parochial and at times quiet protectionist country. Canada shields its dairy producers through tariffs of more than 200% on most dairy products, nearly 300% on some items such as butter, once they've exceeded a quota, according to Leonard Polzin, a specialist in dairy markets at the University of Wisconsin. Polzin said the Canadians have a strong incentive to protect their politically sensitive dairy industry from competition with America. Wisconsin alone produces more milk than all of Canada. In fact, the United States agreed in the USMCA to allow Canada to continue the supply management system in return for giving American dairy farmers more access to the Canadian market. American dairy exports to Canada rose more than 11% last year, on top of an 8% increase in 2024. The United States already runs a hefty trade surplus in dairy with its northern neighbor, exporting $1.3 billion worth of dairy products to Canada last year, while importing just $585 million, according to USDA. U.S. runs a trade deficit with Canada because it needs Alberta's oil. Overall, the United States runs a trade deficit with Canada, $27.3 billion last year, and Trump isn't happy about it. But the gap between the U.S. sales to Canada and what it buys can be explained by one industry, oil. Canada exported more than $85 billion worth of crude oil to the United States in 2025. Refineries in the U.S. Midwest need heavy source crude oil from Alberta's oil sands deposit. It's the only oil they can use, Appleton said. They can't trust Texas crude. They can't use Venezuelan crude. They're not set up for it. It would take years and billions of dollars to shift over. The neighboring countries need each other economically. Canada sends about 70% of its exports to the United States. U.S. refineries need Alberta's oil. American farmers need Canadian potash fertilizer. So there's a strong incentive for the two sides to reach an agreement. Canadian Prime Minister Mark Carney said his country remained open to an agreement. Canada is always ready to strike a fair deal. Trump said Saturday that once Canada treats American farmers better by lowering tariffs, you'll probably see a deal with Canada fairly soon. The trade dispute jeopardizes the USMCA, which helped create a thriving automotive industry that straddles the U.S., Canada, and Mexico. We had the best integrated North American economy going, he said, and now we don't. In other international news, Saudi pipeline hit by Houthis will be out of service. A crucial Saudi oil pipeline that was struck in an attack will be mostly out of service for weeks as the damage is repaired, two regional officials said Monday, as Yemen's Houthi rebels seized more islands along Red Sea shipping routes in a new blow to Saudi Arabia oil exports. Oil prices gained more than 2% amid growing worries about global petroleum supplies and the effect of the new developments on the ability of the world's biggest exporter to get its crude to market. The Iran war has forced the kingdom to shift its exports away from the Persian Gulf, since Iranian attacks have stifled shipping through the Gulf's sole exit, the Strait of Hormuz. So the kingdom has relied on the East-West pipeline, which runs 745 miles across the breadth of the country, to move its crude production from Gulf ports to the port of Yanbu on the Red Sea. From there, it can be put on tankers for export. But authorities were forced to shut down the pipeline after an attack Thursday that Saudi Arabia blamed on drones from Iranian-backed militias in Iraq. Repairing the damage, including at a major pumping facility, could take 3 to 5 weeks, the officials, who have been briefed on the matter, told the Associated Press. The pipeline may work partially during the repairs, one of the officials said, but they could not say how much oil might get through. The pipeline has been moving a weekly average of 2.6 million to 4 million barrels per day since late August, a quantity that will be lost to the market if the pipeline's flow stops completely. The jump in prices for Brent crude, which reached $109, is a clear sign that the market is increasingly pricing in a significant loss of supply. Meanwhile, Yemen's Iranian-backed Houthi rebels continued to expand their threat to Saudi shipping routes out of the Red Sea by capturing the strategic islands of Greater and Lesser Hanish, government and Houthi officials said on Monday. The islands lie 100 miles north of the Bab el-Mandeb Strait. The strait is a choke point that connects the Red Sea to the open ocean and Saudi Arabia's key Asian markets. From Ireland, Trump says he's lifting a 10% tariff on Irish whiskey. President Donald Trump announced at the close of a golf tournament in Ireland that he plans to remove a 10% tariff on Irish whiskey. Trump said during the trophy ceremony for the Irish Open on Sunday that he'd been asked about the issue by everyone, including Irish Prime Minister Michael Martin and even some of the golfers. Irish Open winner Shane Lowry was among them, Trump said. Everybody's been bugging me to do it, the Republican president said, and I said, on behalf of the United States of America, I'm going to take the tariffs off of Irish whiskey. Irish whiskey currently faces the standard tariff imposed by Trump on most imports from the European Union, which was reduced from 15% to 10% in July. Trump announced in April that he was lifting certain tariffs on UK whiskey, which includes Scotch and spirits made in Northern Ireland, creating an imbalance with Ireland. Trump's surprise announcement was met with loud whistling and cheers from the crowd of spectators. Details on how soon the tariff would be lifted were not immediately available. Chris Swanger, head of the Distilled Spirits Council for the United States, called Trump's announcement another positive step toward reducing barriers to spirits trade, and said everyone would benefit from it during the coming holidays. As U.S. hospitality businesses enter the critical holiday season, this action will provide a welcome boost for retailers, restaurants, consumers, and the American economy, Swanger said. In May, the Irish Whiskey Association called for the tariffs to be removed, arguing that such a step would help many U.S. companies with Irish products in their portfolios and avoid uncertainty for consumers. Trump said on April 30th that he gave the United Kingdom a tariff break on whiskey after King Charles III and Queen Camilla visited the White House. The King and Queen got me to do something that nobody else was able to do without hardly even asking, Trump posted. From the Vatican, Pope celebrates 71st birthday with decrees. Pope Leo celebrated his 71st birthday on Monday, but it was Vatican employees who got the gift. The Vatican published a papal decree repealing 2021 salary cuts that Pope Francis had imposed on many Vatican employees as part of the Holy See's COVID-19 cost-saving measures. In the decree, Leo said the salary-containing measures can now be overcome, in the certainty that the institutions of the Holy See and the Vatican City-State will continue, through various means, their commitment to ensuring economic sustainability. The unpopular salary cuts had included a 10% cut on pay for cardinals and smaller percentage salary cuts for office heads and lower-ranking priests and nuns. Biennial pay raises were frozen for senior lay employees, though lower-ranking lay employees continued to receive raises. Francis had reasoned the cuts were necessary to save jobs, given the Holy See faced a structural deficit estimated then at around 70 million euros and a 1 billion euro, $1.14 billion pension fund shortfall. Leo, a math major and former superior general of his Augustinian religious order, is known to be adept at financial matters and reading balance sheets. Soon after his election, Leo said the Vatican's financial situation wasn't nearly as bad as he thought, and that Francis had made important reforms. However, Leo has spent much of his early pontificate amending or reversing some of Francis's financial decisions. In another decree published Monday, Leo canceled Francis's plans to move some of the Vatican's secret archives and library holdings out of the city-state and onto the grounds of a pontifical university across town. Francis has decided on the move because the material was outgrowing its current storage spaces, which include a vast underground bunker. Leo said unprecedented opportunities have arisen to create new spaces within the Vatican City itself. He ordered construction of a new building on a current parking lot to house the material, which includes ancient manuscripts and entire archival collections from past popes, religious congregations, and benefactors. Leo visited the Vatican Apostolic Library on Monday to inaugurate an exhibition about water, the first installment in a new five-year cycle entitled Catastrophe and Marvel. It features a giant design of a wave attached by scaffolding to the library's facade by the French artist J.R. In sports news from the Cleveland Browns, Monken says Watson will start against the Buccaneers. Browns coach Todd Monken announced Monday that he's sticking with Deshaun Watson at quarterback as the Browns head back to Florida on Sunday for the Baker Mayfield Revenge Bowl. He acknowledged that Watson needs to play better, but that everyone around him needs to do the same, and that Monken needs to call it better. Monken spread the blame around and also noted that there were some good things on the tape, which confirmed that Watson deserves another chance. There were some really good things on film, things you can build on, Monken said on a video conference. I did think, when he had time, when he understood the concepts, he didn't play tentatively. He completed 16 of 22 passes for 205 yards, with one touchdown and one interception, for a 97.7 rating. The touchdown was a 46-yard pass to rookie receiver Denzel Boston to make the score more respectable. But in the decisive first half, after which the Browns trailed 24-0, Watson went 8 of 13 for 75 yards with no touchdowns and one interception for a 45.4 rating. The interception came on the opening drive after Watson had driven the Browns to the Jaguars' 28. Then he threw an ill-advised short pass to the left for Jerry Jeudy, and it was picked off. He couldn't recover over the next three drives, almost getting intercepted again on the second possession and going three and out, and two and out, with the latter being a fumble by Casey Concepcion. But Monken didn't think Watson got down after the pick. There were times we tried to push the ball down the field, he said. I know right before halftime he made two great throws. It marked Watson's return to a regular season game for the first time in 22 months, since he first ruptured his Achilles on October 20, 2024, against the Cincinnati Bengals. From the Cleveland Guardians, it's White Sox 7, Guardians 3. An 18-pitch plate appearance may have determined this season's AL Central Championship Monday night at Progressive Field. White Sox center fielder Tristan Peters dueled Gavin Williams for 18 pitches, fouling off 12 with two strikes, to ignite a six-run, sixth inning in the White Sox 7-3 win over the Guardians. The win gave the first-place White Sox a 1.5-game lead over the Guardians in the Central with 11 regular season games left to play. The White Sox secured the season series 7-4 with the win. It gives them the tiebreaker should the two teams finish the regular season tied for first place. In the wild card race, the Guardians started the day with a 1-game lead over Toronto for the third and final playoff spot. Toronto was playing the Tigers on Monday night. The Guardians have played some strange innings this season, but the sixth inning Monday night may have been the strangest, if not the most painful. With the game scoreless, Andrew Benintendi opened the inning with a single to short. That brought Peters to the plate and started his epic 18-pitch confrontation with Williams. It ended when Peters took an 82-mile-per-hour curveball for ball four to put runners on first and second with no one out. Peters' 18-pitch at-bat, according to Elias, is tied for the third longest since 2000. That ended the night for Williams, who threw a season-high 113 pitches. The Guardians reshuffled the rotation to have Williams face the White Sox in this 3-game showdown series. It was his first start since September 6th against Detroit. The White Sox could do no wrong after Peters' walk. Colin Montgomery, facing lefty Tim Herron, sent a grounder to Nathaniel Lowe at first. Lowe threw to second with the intention of starting a double play, but the ball hit Peters in the helmet as Benintendi scored for a 1-0 lead, and Peters went to third. Chase Medrath's single made it 2-0, but Herron struck out Braden Montgomery for the first out of the inning. Pinch hitter Randall Grichuk signaled to load the bases, and Kyle Teal hit a 2-run double to left to make it 4-0. Rookie Daniel Espino relieved Herron and was stung by a 2-run homer by Miguel Vargas to make it 6-0. It gave Vargas 31 homers this season, including 3 against Cleveland. In the National Football League, Week 1 is among the highest-scoring opening weeks in history. Offenses didn't need any time to shake off the rust. They lit up the scoreboard, one of the highest-scoring opening weeks in NFL history. The Bears beat Carolina 59-37, falling 3 points shy of tying Atlanta's 53-year-old record for the most in Week 1. The game featured 1,030 total yards and the most combined points, 96, ever in an opener. Josh Allen led the Bills to a stunning performance against Houston's once-stingy defense in a 36-31 road win. The Texans allowed the second-fewest points, 17.4 per game, and the fewest yards, 277 per game, in 2025. But Allen threw for 334 yards, and Buffalo scored on 8 of its 11 possessions before kneeling down to win Coach Joe Brady's first game. 10 teams scored more than 30 points, and 6 had at least 24 in the first half. Maybe starters don't need to play in the preseason. Quarterbacks were in mid-season form as 13 posted a passer rating over 100. All those joint practices must have benefited offenses more than defenses. One of Chicago's team goals set by Coach Ben Johnson is to break the NFL record for most points in a season. Johnson believes the Bears still have room to improve despite scoring touchdowns on their last 4 drives. Entering the Browns-Chiefs game on Monday night, teams had combined to score 750 points. The record in Week 1 is 791, set in 2012. And that is the Cleveland Plain Dealer for Tuesday, September 15th.
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1: 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Staying Connected gives clients additional opportunities to hear from speakers and receive ongoing support from their peers who are sharing similar experiences. 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
1: 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The Staying Connected group is a monthly meeting held for 6 months for clients that have completed the Vision of Success program. Staying Connected gives clients additional opportunities to hear from speakers and receive ongoing support from their peers who are sharing similar experiences. 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

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Celebrate snow, much fun. Freshly fallen powder and sparkling lights set the scene for a couple's festive backyard gathering where endless cups of hot cocoa are always on the menu. By Jody Garlock, photos John Grannon, produced by Kara Bowman Williams. Nice picture outdoors of a table set up with a plaid, a tablecloth, and an angle. Christmas cakes, looks like jarred candies, a potted tree with lights, and then trees in the backyard with lights. The trees are there by the fence and hanging, could be like weeping willow, and an orange lantern. Around Everett, Washington, dreams of a white Christmas are often just that. Dreams. But when snow is in the forecast, Kara Bowman Williams is on it like a giddy, bundled up 5-year-old. For Kara and her husband Tanner, a fresh blanket of white is the perfect reason to celebrate outside, sipping hot cocoa by a warm fire. You both love the snow and want to really embrace it, Kara says. If there's any possible chance of snow, we know we need to do something. The couple summon about a dozen friends for sledding at a nearby hill, followed by a backyard gathering. Hot cocoa and a dinner of soup and sourdough bread are on the menu. Homeowner Kara Bowman Williams designates different areas of her yard for different roles. The first stop is the hot cocoa bar under a tall cedar tree. Oh, that's a cedar tree. Okay. And the glow of a vintage chandelier, which I mentioned, the orange chandelier. Here's another view, a whole page view of the backyard with that plaid tablecloth. Every chair has a blanket so that the guests can be cozy. Table is set with lots of candles and greenery on it. You can see the pot, probably the hot soup, and everyone has a little pot with a lid to spoon their soup into. Kara sets the dining table behind a shed where a salvaged fireplace surround decorated with greenery and a big wreath ensures there's a view. Plaid blankets and throws draped on the backs of chairs give guests something to wrap up in. The 1901 cottage exudes storybook charm, draped with fresh cedar and adorned with wreaths and red bows. It sings with holiday spirit. It looks like old-time Christmas, Kara says. And there's a picture of this house. All decorated lights everywhere, wreaths everywhere, snow on the ground. The white picket fence for the yard is open to invite you in. The yard itself becomes a winter wonderland to glow in lights. It was magical and special, and everyone was excited. Kara recalls of the inaugural get-together
during a rare snowfall 3 years ago. Guests are never surprised by the decorating and ambience. Carrie engineers as she sections the yard into festive stations for drinks, dining, and fireside lounging. With my parties, it's never just one tree, says Kara, a content creator at Little House on Chestnut on Instagram, who was formerly trained as an interior designer. Everything is over the top. I love holidays. Plaid blankets and thermoses, red mugs, candy canes all play prominently in the outdoor decor. I want the punch of red and plaid to make the yard really look Christmassy, Kara says. Trees cut from a farm soften the fence line and give the couple a sparkly focal point from inside their house for a few weeks. Old wooden sleds, too rickety for safe use on any hill, remind Kara of traveling to her grandmother's house over the mountains where she knew there would be snow. One of my friends said the party made it feel like we were kids again, Kara says. It's such a novelty that I can create that nostalgic feeling in my own backyard. Why not embrace the season and do something that makes it feel extra special? Next page has three pictures. They're red plaid thermos covered, little red buckets with items in them. A picture of the table with the personal plate, a white plate on top of that, and the little small cocotte with the lid for everyone's soup. And the larger picture, there's marshmallows in one, could be sprinkles in the other, candy canes in a pitcher, cupcakes with red sprinkles. Decorating outside for warmth and comfort makes you want to sit out there, even in the cold weather. Kara Bowman Williams, homeowner. An old school thermos keeps water hot for mixing cocoa in enamelware mugs. Kara gathered every decorative container in her house to hold cocoa toppings, including this wood handled utensil holder filled with snowflake shaped marshmallows. Wow, she got snowflake shaped marshmallows. Tartan plaid on plaid dresses up the table setting. Mini cocoats keep Kara's hearty potato soup hot. While guests settle in, napkins rolled around flatware and tied with a ribbon allow easy transport to the table. Garnishes are part of the fun at the Cocoa Box Bar. Guests help themselves to marshmallows, toffee bits, mini chocolate chips, nestled in vintage-inspired Santa mugs, crushed candy canes, spruce up a simple cake and cupcakes, making it merry. Warm comfort food isn't the only thing on the menu for the couple's winter parties. Kara shares her favorite tricks for creating an inviting backyard gathering. Shop your house. Cake pedestals elevate desserts and mugs to ensure different heights and interest on the serving station. If you have it all on a flat surface, it's hard to see everything. You can also bring in height with tall canisters and small trees. An old wooden bucket for churning ice cream became a cash pot for a tabletop tree, which is also a good gap filler or way to hide extension cords. Plan for the elements. Use extension cords rated for the outdoors. Invest in outdoor heaters and provide blankets. Lanterns and LED candles can be good alternatives to open flames. Consider usage. Kara doesn't shy away from bringing glassware outside, but she's strategic about it. Breakable items such as decorative glass jars for corralling marshmallows are reserved for foods that won't travel around the party. Anything that gets carried around has to be durable. Kara employs a collection of enamelware mugs for the hot cocoa. Think about portability. Kara and Tanner installed wheels on a workbench they made so they could use it as a mobile serving table. Outdoor heaters that roll up to each end of the dining table make the fresco meal more comfortable despite the temps. And there's a small fire by this bench with seats covered with white throws and red plaid pillows and red and white pillows. With a crackling fire and a backdrop of white lights, the fire pit becomes a cozy lounge. If there's an opportunity to drape color lights somewhere, I'll do that, Kara says. Bake cream cheese sugar cookies with cream cheese frosting. What's the holiday season without cookies? This lineup features some of the best sugar cookie recipes we've created, tested, tasted over the years. The beauty of sugar cookies is that they can be endlessly customized, vary their shapes and frostings and fillings and decorative finishes like Jimmy's and nonpareil. And this page has
three large sugar cookies, or it's the angle of the picture, with the frosting and sprinkles everywhere. And the next page, diamond-shaped cookies, diamond-shaped red inserts, peekaboo sugar cookies. And I would think that everyone would enjoy sugar cookies no matter the season. On a roll. To save a little time, roll out cookie dough when it's soft and pliable. Shape cookie dough into a ball and flatten slightly. Layer between two pieces of parchment paper and roll to desired thickness. Freeze flat 30 minutes. Cream cheese sugar cookies. Hands on 25 minutes. 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Ingredients 1/2 cup salted butter softened. 4 ounce cream cheese softened or 4 ounce mascarpone cheese. 1 cup sugar, 1 teaspoon baking powder, 1/4 teaspoon baking soda, 1/4 teaspoon freshly grated nutmeg, optional, 1 egg, 2 1/2 cups all-purpose flour, cream cheese frosting and sprinkles, optional. 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Beat until combined, scraping bowl as needed. Beat in egg, beat in flour. Have dough cut in half. Wrap and chill until easy to handle. 1 hour. 2. Preheat oven to 375 degrees Fahrenheit. Now with my oven, I find that some of the temperatures are too high, as a side comment, and I have to lower it, so it depends on your oven. Line cookie sheets with parchment paper. On a lightly floured surface, roll 1 portion of dough at a time to 1/4 inch thickness. Use floured 2 1/2 inch cookie cutters to cut out shapes, re-rolling scraps as needed. Place cutouts 1 inch apart on prepared cooking sheets. Bake until bottoms are light brown, about 6 minutes. Cool on cookie sheets 2 minutes. Transfer to a wire rack. Let cool completely. Decorate with cream cheese frosting and sprinkles if you like. These 24 cookies. Per cookie, 133 calories, 6 grams fat, 3 grams saturated fat, 23 milligrams cholesterol, 106 milligrams sodium, 19 grams carb, 9 grams sugar, and 2 grams protein. Cream cheese frosting. In a large bowl, beat 8 ounce softened cream cheese, 1/2 cup softened salted butter, and 2 teaspoon vanilla with a mixer on medium until light and fluffy. 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Makes 3 1/2 cups. One more recipe on cookies. Peekaboo sugar cookies. 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Cut the dough in half. 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Number 2. Preheat oven to 350 degrees Fahrenheit. Line cookie sheets with parchment paper. And a lightly floured surface, roll 1 portion of dough at a time to a 1/8 inch thickness. Use floured 2 1/2 inch cookie cutters to cut out shapes, re-rolling scraps as needed. Use a floured 1 inch cutter to cut a hole from the center of half of the shapes. Place cutouts 1 inch apart on prepared cookie sheets. 3. Bake until edges are firm and bottoms are light brown, 7 to 8 minutes. Transfer to a wire rack. Let cool. 4. Spread a generous teaspoon of preserves over each whole cookie. Oh, that's the red that was on top of the cookie. Place cookies with center cutouts on top of whole cookies. Dust assemble cookies with additional powdered sugar. Makes 18 sandwich cookies. Oh, that's how it is so pretty. Per sandwich cookie, 258 calories, 11 grams fat, 7 grams saturated fat, 48 milligrams cholesterol, 106 milligrams sodium, 37 grams carb, 1 gram fiber, 19 grams sugar, 3 grams protein. Now, with the temperature at 350 degrees, I don't go below 350. When it's up higher, sometimes I do. Okay, let's continue. Give. Let's cook. New cookbook picks.
If you're working on your wish list or gifting a food-loving pal, we've got you covered. Here are some of our favorite 2025 releases by Caitlin Mancada Photos, Jake Sternquist. And there's pictures of some of these cookbooks open and some just the covers. Number one, You Can Make This by Angela Kinsey, Joshua Snyder. The Office, I guess that's the show, The Office alum joins her husband to share treasured family recipes. Mom's homestyle chicken and noodles with dumplings, caprese pasta salad for home cooks at any level. And there's a open, this one's an open book with the recipe right there and the picture of the finished dish to the side. Two, The Fishwife Cookbook by Becca Milstein and Vilda Gonzalez. Fans of tinned fish are no strangers to the artisanal cans from Fishwife. This book from the brand co-founders provides innovative ideas for the pantry staple, including smoked mackerel udon, rainbow trout tacos, and smoked salmon deviled eggs. And on the cover of the Fishwife Cookbook, it's color drawings, not cartoon, but sort of cartoonish, like the tin of fish has a fish on the side. There's another tin that's partly open by being rolled up. Three, My Southern Kitchen by Ivy Odom. Grab a glass of sweet tea, there's a recipe for that, and dive into some serious comfort food designed for Kentucky Derby parties, lazy Sundays, date nights in, and more. Picture of Ivy on the cover with a basket of peaches in her arm. Pretty red dress. Four, Setting a Place for Us by Hawa, H-A-W-A, Hassan. Each chapter in this collection from the James Beard Award-winning author features a country impacted by war. The recipes are tied together with moving narratives of strength and resilience. That's different. Find comfort in a bowl of Egyptian macarona, bechamel, baked pasta, or arayas, A-R-A-Y-E-S, Lebanese meat stuffed pitas. On this cover, there are people, one lady with a big basket of food on top of her head that she's carrying, someone in, working in the fields, some women walking, and there's some fried dough in a colander, and also in this very, very large wok or skillet. Next, Raspberry Meringue Tart, the picture of that, and the cookbook open to the recipe. Hot Date by Rawan Al-Khatib, R-A-W-A-A-N, last name A-L-K-H-A-T-I-B. Get a fresh take on dates and the many varieties available with these 80 sweet and savory recipes, complete with adorable illustrations by the author. We recommend starting with the tater tots tossed in hot date butter. Six, What Can I Bring? By Casey Elsass. Be the star of your next potluck with any one of these 75 recipes, including picture-perfect margaritas, raspberry meringue, tart party crispies, an elevated take on the cereal treats with brown butter, toasty coconut, and your choice of sweet or salty stir-ins. Cover is, the title is Hot Date Sweet Savory Recipes, and there is a hand with rings on it. The sleeve is orange from whatever blouse or top, reaching into the container of dates, pomegranates, oranges with leaves on this elevated serving dish. What Can I Bring? By Casey Elsass. Be the star of your next potluck. Oh, we have done that one. I'm sorry. Number seven, The Sweet Life at La Forteza by Annette Joseph. Travel lovers will revel in the author's Tuscan culinary haven. Transport yourself to Italy with rosemary salted caramel Linzer cookies and get lost in the Italian countryside without ever leaving your kitchen. And that, again, is open cookbook. And you have those cookies on the one page is the recipe on the other. Rosemary salted caramel Linzer cookies. They look wonderful. And last, Linger by Hedy Louie, L-U-I McKinnon, M-C-K-I-N-N-O-N. Hedy, the best-selling cookbook author, is back to celebrate veggieful meals,
plus small bites and sweet treats to share with

and half of the other page with the text. For Danny Tucker, founder of the Social Kitchen in London, setting the table for Hanukkah is about more than making something pretty. It's joy, memory, and togetherness. As a stylist known for her tabletops, see more at the_social_kitchen. Tucker sets a spread that's easy to replicate. Here's how. Number one, drape the table. Instead of a traditional tablecloth, she layers sheets of iridescent holographic wrapping paper. The effect is sparkly surface that reflects candlelight and catches the eye from every angle. That is quite pretty with this covering on her table. It's very sparkly. Two, deconstruct the menorah. A grouping of taper candles, each in a crystal holder, forms a menorah of sorts. Candlelight symbolizes the miracle of Hanukkah and sets a reverent tone for the evening. The candles are a reminder to keep the light in our lives. Tucker says, this is a top-down picture, so it's up from above, and you're looking down at these candles in various places, and there's, there's little round, maybe where you would put your drink, like a and they all have a picture of menorah on them. And there's a plate, there's plates with blue napkins on the white plates and blue and white striped napkins. And the paper that is also blue and the Hanukkah candles in white and some coins. Three, add gilt and dreidels. Surround the menorah with gilt or chocolate coins. Gold wrap treats are a Hanukkah tradition that add to the sparkle. Tucker scatters the coins around the table and tucks in a few dreidels. Yeah, and you can see that in these pictures too. Four, serve foods cooked in oil. Every Hanukkah table calls for some food cooked in oil to pay homage to the oil that burned for 8 nights. Tucker keeps it simple with low frills cake donuts. They look really good, just like you would get in a very nice bakery, the cake donuts. Five, layer in blue and white. Tuck a small notebook at each setting for guests to record what makes them feel proud or happy. A thoughtful pause amid the celebration. It's about what's happening around you, what you see, smell, feel. Tucker explains she adds more pops of blue and white with buttercream star cookies and gummy candies. Cook. Brunch ready bakes. Monte Cristo breakfast casserole. Drawing inspo from the griddled, sweet, and savory sandwich, we tucked sourdough, ham, Gruyere, and a bit of Dijon into this bake. Finish the custardy layers with a dusting of powdered sugar for the full Monte Cristo effect. Prepping these homey casseroles the night before sets you up for a merrier morning, whether you're hosting a brunch for a crowd or a cozy breakfast for your fam. By Natalie Meacham, photo Kelsey Hansen, food stylist Annie Probst. Beautiful picture. Raspberries on top. You see the sprinkled powdered sugar. You see the crusty bread. And there's a spoon in this casserole. It's on a tablecloth is blue and white. Recipe. Monte Cristo breakfast casserole. Hands on 15 minutes. Total time 1 hour. 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

0: 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Cook and stir until softened. Cooked veggies and bacon can be stored together in an airtight container in the refrigerator up to 3 days. 2. In a large bowl, combine pepper mixture, bacon, 2 cups of the cheese, the eggs, milk, 1 tablespoon of the chives, 1 half teaspoon salt, 1 quarter teaspoon freshly ground black pepper. Pour into the prepared dish, top with remaining 1 cup cheese. 3. Unroll crescent roll dough and separate it into perforated triangles. Starting from the narrow tip, cut each triangle into thirds to form 3 smaller triangles. Roll up each triangle into mini crescent rolls. Arrange on top of egg mixture. Bake until eggs are set. 4. Bake until eggs are set and an instant read thermometer. Insert into center registers 160 degrees Fahrenheit, 35 to 40 minutes. Cover casserole with foil the last 10 minutes if needed to prevent rolls from getting too brown. Top with remaining 1 tablespoon chives and green onion if you like. Serve 12. Per serving, 443 calories, 31 grams fat, 13 grams saturated fat, 219 milligrams cholesterol, 1,149 milligrams sodium. Wow, that's a lot. 12 grams carb, 1 gram fiber, 4 grams sugar, 27 grams protein. Mini crescent rolls. Turn quiche on its head. Swap out the usual buttery pastry for petite crescent roll toppers. And there are pictures on how to do this. Unroll. Flatten crescent roll dough and separate the triangles. So there's a picture of the triangle flattened and then how one is cut into 3. Slice. Cut each dough portion into thirds. Roll. Work from the wide end. Roll each mini triangle into a tiny scroll. Very nice. And one more recipe, chili verde breakfast casserole. A morning spin on Mexican-style green chili. This slow cooker casserole layers a savory sausage scramble with tortillas, Monterey Jack, salsa verde, fresh cilantro, and a bit of jalapeno. 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Finish servings with your favorite Tex-Mex toppers, tomatoes, sour cream, hot sauce, etc. And for me, I wouldn't be using the hot sauce or the hot jalapenos, but that's okay. A lot of people like that. And this is on, one of those trays, like a baking tray or one you would get in a cafeteria, a longer tray. There's top-down picture, beautiful colors, and espresso coffee pot to the side, some silverware also. Chili verde breakfast casserole. You can assemble this layered casserole in your slow cooker's crock up to 24 hours before cooking. For a different flavor, swap out the tangy salsa verde for a jar of smoky tomato-based red salsa, salsa roja. Hands-on 30 minutes, total time 3 hours, 45 minutes. And of course, if you put in your slow cooker's crock pot up to 24 hours before cooking, if you assemble it that way, you would refrigerate it. Ingredients, 1 pound ground pork breakfast sausage, 1 medium green bell pepper, finely chopped, 1 cup, 1 medium fish, jalapeno pepper seeded and finely chopped, 1 tablespoon, 5 eggs lightly beaten, 2 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cheese, 8 ounce, 1 16-ounce jar of salsa, desired toppers such as sour cream, sliced jalapeno peppers, and or halved or quartered cherry tomatoes optional. Number 1, lightly coat the inside of a 3.5 or 4-quart slow cooker with nonstick cooking spray, or line the slow cooker with a disposable liner. In a large skillet, cook sausage over medium, using a spoon to break up sausage as it cooks until brown. 5 minutes, drain off fat. 2, add bell pepper and jalapeno to skillet. Cook and stir over medium 1 minute more. Transfer sausage mixture to a large bowl. In the same skillet, heat 2 teaspoons vegetable oil over medium. Add eggs. Cook until just set, stirring to break up eggs 2 to 3 minutes. Transfer eggs to bowl with sausage mixture. Stir in green onion, cilantro, and cumin. 3, place 3 of the tortillas in the bottom of the prepared cooker. Overlapping tortillas as needed. Spoon half of the sausage mixture over tortillas in cooker. Sprinkle with 1/2 cup of the cheese. Pour 2/3 cup of the salsa verde over top. Layer with 3 more tortillas. The remaining sausage mixture, 1/2 cup of the cheese, 2/3 cup of the salsa verde. Layer the remaining 3 tortillas, the remaining salsa verde, and the remaining 1 cup cheese on top. 4. Cover and cook on low until an instant read thermometer inserted into the center registers 160 degrees Fahrenheit, 3 to 4 hours. Turn off cooker. Let stand uncovered 15 minutes before serving. Serve with toppers if you like. Serve 8 per serving, 476 calories, 33 grams fat, 14 grams saturated fat, 197 milligrams cholesterol, 1,179 milligrams sodium, oh my, 20 grams carb, 3 grams fiber, 4 grams sugar, and 24 grams of protein. So, I suppose, then if you're going to assemble the layered casserole in your slow cooker's crock up to 24 hours before cooking, you would then do all of that. With the bell pepper, the jalapeno in the skillet, the sausage that you've cooked and fully cooked, and have everything done with the cooking part in the crock pot, putting that crock part that you have layered everything in the refrigerator if you want to make it the next day. I suppose that's how that's what it means. Next, a world of amaryllis, beautiful pink and white amaryllis on a green stem by Marty Ross, photos Carson Downing, pop styling Natalie Ghazali, produced by Jared Einck, E-I-N-C-K. This holiday classic goes way beyond red to discover the most striking amaryllis varieties and ways to show them off. Standing ovation, cluster several amaryllis with different bloom times together, and odds are you'll have something flowering all season. To create a cohesive display, use matching pots. We like the casual sophistication of terracotta. This photo from the left, red cream, very dark red petals, blossom grandiose, tika star, sunshine nymph, bright spark, still in bud. Yep, there are the buds. And the one with the pink, it's pink and white. And alfresco, completely white with one bud. A little moss on top of the soil limits water evaporation and looks tidy. The terracotta pots are different. Each one has different, a little bit of a different height. And let's see. The photo from left, we did that. Opposite, the one that's the single, sunshine nymph, which is loaded with striped double flowers. That is a beautiful picture. The flowers of red cream are supersized, reaching up to 8 inches across. That's really quite large. You would assume a plant this stunning is fussy, but that's just not so. Anyone can grow them. Annette Novak, owner of Bulb and Blossom. A picture on one stem of 2 blossoms. Next page, Little Wonders. Sonatini, S-O-N-A-T-I-N-I hybrids, which hail from South Africa, have smaller flowers than most amaryllis, but they're every bit as beautiful. The bulbs themselves are also diminutive enough to be planted together in a small pot. This pot is lower down. It's got a round edge, like on a serving plate, so things don't spill out of it, with the little white rocks in it. It creates a fuller display of flowers. Here we fit three bulbs of the Sonatini variety known as Belladonna in a 6-inch container. Other great little varieties to grow together include Bright Spark and Aurora. And it's by a window. That, again, is quite a lovely display. Just add water. Don't be afraid to snip stems from your plant. Cut amaryllis in vases and bloom just as long as potted ones. And working with single stems opens up a new world of display options. Here we varied stem heights, mixed colors, placed vases close together to create a major decorative moment on a mantle. Refresh the water every few days and blooms should last up to 2 weeks. Different containers, glass containers, some look like water glasses, some true vases, and they have one with the belladonna, papillo, butterfly, a greenish yellow red blossom, amazing bell, more white in it with the pink, alfresco, the white ones, sunshine nymph, double Minerva, double blossom, flamed Amadeus, a lot of white in the petals, and some splashes of red. Gravel helps hold the stems upright in a vase. American Dream, Tika Star, and Aurora. Beautiful display. Great heights. Taller, top-heavy amaryllis may need extra support to keep them from tipping over. Solve the problem and dial up the drama at the same time by placing a potted amaryllis inside a tall glass vase or hurricane on a bed of pebbles. We love the flowers as part of the holiday vignette, alongside candles and festive objects. That is very, very nice. They put the potted amaryllis inside this huge, large hurricane. Flamed Amadeus reaches 18 inches tall with 6-inch wide double flowers. So adding it to this taller hurricane vase supports the stems. And it's on a display, looks a wooden table. Side table with a wooden deer, doe bending down searching for something, some candles, and a couple of ornaments. I would think this would be beautiful any time of the year when you can get amaryllis. Care tips. Treat it right and your amaryllis won't just bloom this winter. It will keep pumping out the flowers for several more years. Annette Novak, owner of online nursery Bulb and Blossom, bulbandblossom.com. which carries both new and classic amaryllis varieties, shares what the plants need to thrive. 1. Planting. Amaryllis likes to be pot-bound, so choose a container with drainage holes that's only 1 inch or 2 larger than the bulb. Plant the bulb in potting mix with about 1/4 of it peeking above the soil line. Place it in an area with bright but indirect light and temperatures between 65 degrees Fahrenheit and 75 degrees Fahrenheit. Watering. At planting time, water gently around the bulb, not down into the neck. When you see signs of growth, it may take a couple of weeks. Water amaryllis again, and then continue watering whenever the soil feels dry. 3. Support. The tall stems to a stake. Tie tall stems to a stake or a sturdy twig from the garden to prevent flopping. Just be careful not to poke the bulb with the stake. 4. After bloom care. Once flowers fade, cut the stems close to the top of the bulb, keep the plant indoors, water when the soil feels dry, and feed monthly with the houseplant fertilizer. In early summer, move the bulb and its pot to the garden, ideally in a sheltered location that gets bright indirect light. The outdoor conditions will encourage foliage growth. Water regularly. In September, cut off the foliage, stop watering, and place the potted plant in a cool, dark, dry place indoors for 8 to 12 weeks. In early December, move it to an indoor spot with bright indirect light and begin watering regularly again. And in the picture, the papilio butterfly, beautiful yellow green leaves, just like green little stripes, and those the red stripes going up like little fingers. It's just a gorgeous flower. In the know, news and notes to boost your well-being. Reading can improve your mood and lower stress levels. There's a stack of books with all different kinds of colors for the covers. Skip the phone while you're on the john. People who scroll while using the bathroom are 46% more likely to develop hemorrhoids. Experts say to spend no more than 5 minutes lingering any longer can increase pressure and the risk of hemorrhoids. 16% of people read for pleasure. That number plummeted 40% from 2003 to 2023. A new study in the journal Science says, and that's not good. Unwinding with a book has been shown to lower blood pressure, improve sleep. Need ideas for good reads? Bookfinity.com. And which book? That's the title. I mean, that's the website. Which, WHICHBOOK.net, can customize a list based on your interest and mood. A half cup, that's the amount of cruciferous vegetables you should eat daily to protect against colon cancer. People who eat more of these veggies, including Brussels sprouts, cabbage, cauliflower, and kale, a quarter to half cup daily, were 20% less likely to develop colon cancer than those who rarely eat them. Colon cancer is the third most common cancer and is being diagnosed more often in people in their 30s and 40s. Cruciferous vegetables such as broccoli are high in fiber, which helps keep your gut lining healthy. They're also a good source of antioxidants to fight the damage that may lead to cancerous changes. And there is it's not a head of a broccoli, but on a stem, a large amount of this floret. Book and look. The end of the year is a great time to schedule your annual checkups for 2026. Don't forget the optometrist. Nearly half of adults don't get regular eye exams. As many as 16 million Americans have undiagnosed vision impairments. Regular screenings can catch conditions before they get worse. For example, if not diagnosed, macular degeneration can advance to geographic atrophy, causing permanent vision loss. And I second that. Please get your eyes checked at least once a year, and more if needed. 121 million packages are stolen from porches and mailrooms every year, totaling $16 billion worth of goods. Take extra care to safeguard your purchases. Always sign up for tracking services. And if you're not going to be home, ask neighbors if they can receive your packages. If you're buying from Amazon or Walmart, consider their in-home services. The delivery people have an access code to your garage for drops. And last, house rules. Rebecca Gardner by Miranda Crowell. The celebrity event planner shares her tricks for throwing a holiday party guests will be talking about for years, and probably for any type of get-together. Rebecca sets a candy-themed holiday table with bowls of sweets and strings of gumdrop ornaments, $42, houseandparties.com. And here I see the heart shapes for Valentine's Day coming up. Pretty tablescape with pink water glasses, bowls of hard candies, and other items on a pink tablecloth. All right. Rebecca Gardner regularly throws over-the-top parties for hundreds. That's documented in her new book, A Screaming Blast. But the event planner and owner of online party supply store Houses and Parties also brings her maximalist approach to more modest settings, including her own one-bedroom New York City apartment. Here's how she does the holidays. 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Caroline's Cakes makes a delicious caramel cake. 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And in lieu of cooking an elaborate meal, Rebecca's been known to pair takeout fried chicken with champagne, her favorite Coppola Sophia Blanc de Blancs. 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Rebecca sets magical holiday party scene with decor like glittery trays, super-sized gold gift bags under the tree, and extra-large evergreen garlands, giant gold gift sacks Wow, those are pretty. 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Keep spirits bright. For music, Rebecca typically relies on a mix of holiday classics and pop songs. She also sets out jingle bells and carol books to encourage guests to make their own music. Every holiday party should end in an eggnog-fueled sing-along. 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And this is the end of Better Homes and Gardens, December 2025 issue.
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2: Next is a brief poetry moment. This poem is called A Secret Life by Stephen Dunn. Stephen Dunn was born in 1939 in New York. He played on Hofstra University's championship team of 1962, served in the Army, considered a job as a newspaper reporter, and decided he felt queasy about asking questions of strangers. Instead, he went to work writing brochures for Nabisco, was good at it, quit, went to Spain with his wife, and started writing seriously. He won the Pulitzer Prize for a book entitled Different Hours. He lives in southern New Jersey. My mother may have contributed to my ability to keep going in the face of uncertainty and neglect. She loved me unconditionally, and I have learned that such love breeds a kind of confidence, however wrongheaded, that things will turn out all right for you. A Secret Life. Why you need to have one is not much more mysterious than why you don't say what you think at the birth of an ugly baby. Or you just made love and feel you'd rather have been in a dark booth where your partner was nodding, whispering, yes, yes, you're brilliant. The secret life begins early, is kept alive by all that's unpopular in you, all that you know a Baptist, say, or some other accountant would object to. It becomes what you'd most protect if the government said you can protect one thing. All else is ours. When you write late at night, it's like a small fire in a clearing. It's what radiates and what can hurt if you get too close to it. It's why your silence is a kind of truth. Even when you speak to your best friend, the one who'll never betray you, you always leave out one thing. A secret life is that important. This is Ellen Mayer, looking forward to being with you again.

Next is a brief poetry moment. This is a sonnet from Elizabeth Barrett Browning's group of sonnets entitled Sonnets from the Portuguese. This particular sonnet is How Do I Love Thee? How do I love thee? Let me count the ways. I love thee to the depth and breadth and height my soul can reach when feeling out of sight for the ends of being and ideal grace. I love thee to the level of every day's most quiet need by sun and candlelight. I love thee freely as men strive for right. I love thee purely as they turn from praise. I love thee with the passion put to use in my old griefs and with my childhood's faith. I love thee with the love I seem to lose with my lost saints. I love thee with the breath, smiles, tears of all my life. And if God choose, I shall but love thee better after death. This is Ellen Mayer. Looking forward to being with you again. The following is the poetry moment. The poem is written by Leighton Ford on September 30th of 2003 in Aylesbury, England. Leighton Ford is a Presbyterian minister, evangelist, author, and brother-in-law of Billy Graham. His mission statement, quotes, "Artist of the soul and a friend on the journey," end quotes. The poem is titled, "Regrets Only."

for admiring the painting and not knowing the artist wanted to meet you, for pulsing with joy and never realizing there was a source, for tasting the sweetness and the savor and not thinking to ask who made it so good, for longing for love and not dreaming that love was longing for you, for remembering that an invitation came and not being able to recall what exactly you did with it, for walking by an open door and never wondering when would be closing time.

This is Ellen Mayer, looking forward to being with you again, again, again, again, again, again, again, again, again, again, again, again, again, again, again, again, again, again, again, again, again, again, again, again, again, again, again, again, again, again, again, again, again, again, again, again, again, again, again. Next is a brief poetry moment. This poem is by John Keats, who was born in 1795 and died in 1821. When I have fears that I may cease to be, when I have fears that I may cease to be, before my pen has gleamed my teeming brain, before high-piled books in character hold like rich garners the full ripened grain, when I behold upon the night's starred face huge cloudy symbols of a high romance, and think that I may never live to trace their shadows with the magic hand of chance, and when I feel, fair creature of an hour, that I shall never look upon thee more, never have relish in the fairy power of unreflecting love, then on the shore of the wide world I stand alone and think, till love and fame to nothingness do sink. And also by John Keats, a poem entitled, A Thing of Beauty. A thing of beauty is a joy forever. Its loveliness increases. It will never pass into nothingness, but still will keep a bower quiet for us and a sleep full of sweet dreams and health and quiet breathing. Therefore, on every morrow are we wreathing a flowery band to bind us to the earth, spite of despondence of the inhuman dearth, of noble natures, of the gloomy days, of all the unhealthy and or darkened ways made for our searching. Yes, in spite of all, some shape of beauty moves away the pall from our dark spirits. Such the sun, the moon, trees old and young, sprouting a shady boon for simple sheep, and such are daffodils with the green world they live in, and clear rills that for themselves a cooling covert make against the hot season, the mid-forest brake, rich with a sprinkling of fair musk rose blooms, and such too is the grandeur of the dooms we have imagined for the mighty dead. All lovely tales that we have heard or read, and endless fountain of immortal drink, pouring unto us from the heaven's brink. This is Ellen Mayer, looking forward to being with you

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1: This is Sally Surin, and today I'll be reading from Plain Values, the Winter 2025 edition. 1 Minute with Marlon. A little more than 14 years ago in May, our family said goodbye to my dad. In July of the same year, my brother and I took Mom to Illinois for the big family reunion. Pop was always close with his cousins from all over the country, and it was the first reunion without him. The reason that weekend is so special to me is what happened on the last evening. The storytelling? Uncles, cousins, some I knew, most I didn't. They shared stories of my great-grandpa, his wife, their kids, and my great-uncles and aunts. They told of what life was like for them all those years ago. I don't remember any story in particular. I do remember what I felt and my yearning for more. I didn't want it to end. Here were my roots. It was where I came from. I drank it in. A year later, we started Plain Values, and I buried myself in the work of getting a magazine off the ground and pretty well forgot the reunion completely. Over the years, different folks have mentioned they think we should do a podcast. We get to meet and write stories on some of the best people on the planet, and the idea definitely made sense. One friend even put me on the radio for a while. The match was lit. Fast forward to the fall of 2023. Seth and I would record those radio bits in a room on the top floor of our Winesburg office. The problem was simple, though. Every time a truck rolled by with the Jake brake, we were cooked. Oh, I forgot to mention one detail. Every day, there are 350 to 400 semi-trucks passing our office. We needed a plan B. A friend built walls in the basement, and I got to work on the soundproof insulation. As we wrapped up the equipment installation, I asked a friend to be our guinea pig. I had no clue how any of this stuff worked or how to host a conversation. He politely declined, paused a bit, and then said a nearly magical phrase. You know, I have a friend who lost his mom last summer. He just told me how much he regrets not putting her in front of a mic and camera and having a chat about her life as a child. What he and his siblings were like as kids. Everything. I am embarrassed to admit it, but it took a few days to sink in. All of a sudden, the Illinois reunion came flooding back to my mind. The sense of belonging, the rootedness, memories of Pop and me sitting around a fire talking about life. It didn't take 5 minutes before I determined to recreate that evening of storytelling to the best of my ability. I called a handful of Dad's cousins from Arkansas, Illinois, and Indiana and pitched the idea. They all said, "We're in." Next, I called my Uncle Monroe and got the same reply. It took a bit of aligning, but we settled on a time everyone could make it to Ohio. On May 13th of this year, five of Pop's generation and I sat in the studio for 4+ hours with cameras and mics recording every second. Stories were shared, genealogical questions were discussed and clarified. It was a beautiful thing. I ordered a bunch of pizzas, and Monroe offered to pick them up and bring them to our home for the entire crew. He stayed and ate with us, and I am so glad he did. It was the last time we saw him. Monroe was laid to rest on June 2nd, not 3 weeks after the cousin get-together. I am so grateful, as is the entire family. It reminded me again how wildly short life is. The reality is simple. We are not guaranteed another hour, another breath. Eternity is that close for each of us. Over our 13 years of publishing Plain Values, I have been asked many questions, but one has seemingly floated to the top. What is it all about? In his book, Rembrandt is in the Wild, Russ Ramsey says, "The Bible is the story of the God of the universe telling his people to commit themselves to the well-being of the sojourner, the poor, the orphan, and the widow, and God's people struggling to find the humility to live out that holy calling." This is my answer. If it involves any of the four in that quote, I want to talk about it. As AI turns into AGI and our world changes along with it, I want to share time with new and old friends knee to knee and face to face, sharing stories of the hard things in life and the grace and goodness we find in the Lord. That, in a nutshell, is what the Plain Values Podcast is all about. Find us on YouTube and wherever you get your podcasts. My friend Eric Brown from North Carolina is a talented photographer. A few years ago, after seeing his work online, I reached out to him cold turkey. We struck up a friendship immediately, and this past summer, we were able to share a hug and a few hours at his studio. I set up a few cameras and mics, and we recorded our time talking about his work, his family's journey with their daughter Pearl, and what life has been like since saying goodbye to her. She was 6 years old. He said, "She brought beauty into life. She was the color. And now that she's gone, I live in black and white." Before I headed back, he asked me to sit for a portrait. The issue's cover is the result. Eric recently published a book of his work entitled "I Telled," pronounced "It'll Do." It is beautiful in every way. Enough said. You can learn more and order a copy for yourself at ericbrownphoto.com. Marlon Miller, publisher, always looking for more friends. Confessions of a Steward. Words by Joel Salatin. How do you help? "I hate Christians," the man sitting next to me at the banquet table blurted out like a conversation-starting challenge. Before we'd even introduced ourselves around the table and engaged in the customary chit-chat, he swung for the rafters like a professional boxer. Our table was one of 30 or so at a conference where I was speaking. I have no idea if he knew I was a Christian or not. Sitting next to him, I smiled, shook hands, introduced myself, and asked innocuously, "Why?" By this time, he had the attention of everyone at the table, and we leaned in to listen to his story. He was a filmmaker, and had just returned from a 2-month shoot in some country in Africa. I can't remember where. He said the people there had every type of character present in every society: lazy, hardworking, leaders, followers, and all the personality types that transcend cultures. The local economy, while dysfunctional according to American standards, debatable these days with $8 billion of interest added to the national debt every day, functioned like all domestic commerce. People had needs, and based on savvy and talent, plenty of small businesses sprouted to meet those needs. Then came the missionaries. With them came shipping containers, loads of donated clothes from well-meaning American churches. The American goods with name brands were far more desirable than the homemade indigenous clothes, and these were free. The result? The freebies displaced all the people owning and employed by clothes-making businesses. The entrepreneurs who owned the businesses, of course, were not content to sit on their hands. These get-or-done folks became warlords. Entrepreneurs morphed into the business of extortion. Guns for hire, checkpoint shakedowns, and strongmen. Instead of running a garment business, they put their creativity and leadership skills into terrorizing the community and fighting one another. As he explained the social dynamics, I was spellbound. The missionary barrel in the foyer of doing good churches, sincerely desiring to help people on the other side of the world, were actually a catalyst for violence and war. How could a desire to help be this wrong? After the Polish nuclear reactor at Chernobyl exploded in 1986, the radioactive cloud went across Belarus and finally lost its potency over Austria. At the time, Belarus was the primary dairy region for the Soviet Union, which officially collapsed in December 1991. At that time, the collective farming system in the Soviet Union was highly regionalized. Potatoes here, cabbages there, dairy over there. About 10 years after the collapse, a high-ranking delegation from now independent Belarus came to the U.S., and a former deputy ambassador encouraged them to come and visit our farm. The top people in this group were the Secretary of Agriculture and their equivalent of our Speaker of the House. These were the big wheels. Two big black limousines pulled up in front of our house, and the entourage exited, complete with suits, ties, and people who could interpret for us. Most of them had a rudimentary command of English. I took them around the farm. Halfway through, they started peeling off their suit coats, and by the time we finished our walk, they had loosened their ties. I told them about gravity water, electric fence, controlled grazing, composting, integrated carbon cycling, pastured livestock, the whole deal. They were impressed as much with our practices as our ability to do all this without a significant security detail to guard the farm from theft. When we ended up on the porch for tea and muffins, here is what they told me, and I am quoting as close as possible. When the radioactivity fell over our land, it settled in the mammary glands of the cows, not the meat, but the milk. We were starving because we didn't grow anything except dairy. We didn't even have gardens. The U.S. sent millions of dollars of foreign aid to help us. The day that money landed in our banks, in the capital city of Minsk, every hotel filled with American corporate representatives from chemical, equipment, and seed companies. We spent that money immediately, most of it going to American companies. If we had spent it on what we've seen today, electric fence, gravity water lines, carbon and compost development, not only would we have fed our people, we would have had enough left over to export. Isn't that a tragic commentary on help? I won't bore you with additional stories, but over my lifetime of travels and associations, I've learned that almost always what I think of as help is actually harmful. This is a real problem because as Christians, we want to cultivate a helpful heart. We don't want to be hard-hearted or withhold help if we're able to assist. But how to help is not easy. When a homeless guy perched on his satchel sits at the traffic light intersection with his handwritten cardboard Vietnam vet, homeless, need food sign, our Christian hearts shatter with empathy. But does a dollar help the guy? If he's a druggie or alcoholic, does being able to buy a hit or get another drink help him? We can't know those details. Over the years, I've encountered these kinds of folks and offered to take them to get a hamburger or even provide them a job. They look at me like I'm from Pluto and turn away. No, they just want money. I have no idea what for, but I can guess. Years ago, our church had a benevolence fund and finally discontinued it because every time an alleged need came to our attention and we visited the people, their need was not money. They needed to quit buying lottery tickets or flat-screen TVs or McDonald's takeout. It was maddening trying to find true needs that money would help. Interestingly, Jesus never gave anyone money to help them. He created and gave food in the feeding of the 5,000, actually 20,000 if you count women and children. He healed people of sicknesses. He cast out demons. His benevolence was not financial. It was uniquely divine. He gave things others could not give. That doesn't mean financial gifts are not good. It just shows the many ways that exist to show charity. In too many cases, we jump in to help based on our own quick assessments or perceptions without ascertaining the real contextual need. Several years ago, our local food bank called and asked if we could take their excess food. It turns out they had cultivated a relationship with a local pig farmer who kept pigs down in an abandoned rock quarry. He fed the food bank cast-offs to the pigs. I went by there one day, and the entire quarry hole was full of food wrappers, plastic bags, and detritus from the food bank's industrial junk food suppliers. The old farmer died, and the food bank desperately wanted another outlet because, as the executive director explained, it doesn't help public relations and donations when folks see the food bank throwing food into the dumpster. Being younger and naive, I agreed to help, thinking we shouldn't be wasting food. What an education in American cuisine, we discovered. We literally grow our own food on our own farm. If we could quit buying toilet paper and Kleenex, we could just about pull the plug on the grocery store. So we're unfamiliar with what most Americans eat. One of the first truckloads was refrigerated biscuits in a cardboard canister. The sell-by date expired, and they had a couple pallets of these things. I'd never seen them in my life. We brought them home and stashed them in the shed. Not having a quarry to litter, we had to open the canisters, disgorge their contents into buckets, and throw away the packaging. Suddenly, our trash barrels filled in a week instead of 8 weeks. Oh, no. And then the weather warmed. The biscuits expanded, and our shed sounded like a war zone. Pop, pop. The boxes tore open as the canisters exploded. Within a couple of months, the owner of the slaughterhouse we used to process our pigs called me aside. "Are you feeding bakery and food waste to your pigs?" he queried. I confessed that we were trying to help the food bank. He shook his head in a mournful down look and said he thought so. "Your pork is flabby. It's not firm anymore. It won't cut right." My face flushed red. I was embarrassed and felt not helpful. During this time, the one best truckload we ever got was prime yams from North Carolina. I love sweet potatoes. I could eat them 3 meals a day. We brought those tons of yams home and ate them as fast as we could. The pigs got most of them, but we tanked up on as many as we could eat. I asked the food bank workers why folks wouldn't take sweet potatoes. "They're poor man's food. These folks want Little Debbies and ho-ho cakes. That's rich man's food." Suddenly I realized the entire food bank network was not helping. It was perpetuating poor health and providing social do-good equity for companies dedicated to sickness and nutrient deficiency. Are there genuinely needy people? Of course, but not nearly as many as government statistics report. If you won't eat prime yams from North Carolina, your problem is not money, it is not food, and it won't be helped with poppin' fresh biscuits in a can, or much of anything I see collected in church foyers for the needy. My weakness in this is thinking I can help without first building a relationship with the need to know what is actually needed. Financial counseling? Spiritual progress, from salvation to confession to forgiveness, addiction, laziness, ignorance. President Lyndon Johnson's war on poverty in the mid-1960s has transferred more than $1 trillion to the allegedly impoverished. Are we better off than we were in the mid-1960s when he launched the crusade? We don't help a child by giving him everything he wants. Our current society's fixation on victimhood and entitlement developed largely through governmental and well-meaning safety nets. It's amazing how people sober up when they're completely responsible for their decisions. Jesus didn't fix everybody's need. He didn't shower the impoverished with his cattle on 1,000 hills, the wealth in all the mines. He strategically picked people. In our own benevolence, we need to be as strategic and thoughtful about who we help and how we help. And we need to ask what the greatest need is. Even approaching the blind man, Jesus asked what he wanted. Sometimes our assumption about what a person needs and what they know they need are two different things. These foreign missionary endeavors too often don't spend enough time learning the context of the culture and environment and then add insult to injury by failing to ask what would be helpful to folks. I do a lot of agriculture consulting and am asked routinely to come and offer counsel in foreign countries. I'm paranoid of assuming I'm the great white man here to help you. Do you know how much harm has been caused by nonprofits, missionaries, and governmental aid agencies swashbuckling into foreign countries with help? What I do instead is offer free attendance at one of our own farm seminars. I tell these outfits to send 2 of their best and brightest and we'll comp them in. That way they can see what we do, where we do it, in our context, and adapt it to theirs. People are incredibly creative and duplicating a vision once they see it. One outfit planned to start an agriculture university in Bulgaria. After attending our seminar, they realized it was not a good idea. How many offering plates did that protect? The Belarus dignitaries told me, with that American cash, they bought seeds they didn't know how to plant, equipment they didn't need, and chemicals they shouldn't have used. Back when the U.S. was shipping grain to India because somebody said they needed food, it was not true. Half the grain never made it past the docks because it was eaten by sacred rats. That's not a food problem, it's a cultural problem. I picked up a homeless hitchhiker once and delivered him to our local city's rescue mission. He called me a couple of days later and I agreed to give him a place to stay with the option of employment. Barely squeaking by on the farm myself, I drove in every morn, picked him up, and brought him out to the farm. He sobered up, quit smoking, prayed the sinner's prayer, and seemed to be on a good path. The administrator of the rescue mission homeless shelter, however, sabotaged everything by calling me an exploitive farmer and a fat cat getting rich off the poverty of others. Plenty of other verbiage, but you get the gist. Shortly thereafter, within a month, I caught the man in some big lies and confronted him. He skipped town, and that was it. Did I help him? I tried. I wanted to. In the end, a person needs to know what they need, and the would-be helper needs to know what's appropriate. Or as a friend used to express it, the gospel need. I wish I had answers to this tension, but it is a thorny issue. Do we help a family afford a smartphone for their daughter, who then becomes addicted to TikTok and becomes so frustrated with her situation she commits suicide at 16? Fortunately, God knew exactly what we humans needed, a Savior, who is Christ the Lord. No equivocation there. Wouldn't it be neat if all our helping needs and decisions were that clear? I've decided they aren't clear. I must guard my bowels of mercy in order to keep my good from being evil. It's a tension. I don't have answers. I do know I need to take my assumptions less seriously. Learn, listen, and ask. That I can do. God help me. What would you like Joel to write about? Joel is always looking for reader suggestions on which topics to cover. Please email all suggestions to reachout@plainvalues.com. Joel co-owns with his family Polyface Farm in Swoop, Virginia. When he's not on the road speaking, he's at home on the farm, keeping the calluses on his hands and dirt under his fingernails, mentoring young people, inspiring visitors, and promoting local regenerative

inside of our hearts. We all seem to sense that, for good or for bad, our smartphones are changing us, our habits, and our relationships. We all know it. We feel it. We seem to be more productive, and yet we are more distracted. We seem to be more connected, and yet we are more alone. We seem to be more knowledgeable, and yet we are less likely to understand the very purpose of our lives. The more important questions are these: what can be done about it? And do we Christians have anything relevant to say to the perplexing questions facing our digital age? After 3 years researching and writing my new book on smartphone habits, I say emphatically, yes. Let me show you the relevance of the Bible for the never-offline smartphone generation. Four important questions. First, technology is a gift from God when we use it for the human flourishing. But new technology is merely a collection of new tools we invent and share and use to make things go faster and run more smoothly. Technology makes what we do easier, but it cannot answer our deepest questions. Specifically, technology cannot answer these four questions. Who am I? What am I here for? What am I called to do? And am I succeeding or failing at it? Technology will not answer these four foundational questions of life. Scripture does. Luke 10. Luke 10 is a good example of Scripture's relevance in the never-offline culture. The chapter begins with Jesus sending out 72 disciples to preach the gospel. All social media gospels spreading in the digital age really can be traced back to the democratization of the message in this sending moment in Luke 10, chapter 1, verse 24. I'll pick up the story in the next scene, in Luke chapter 10, verse 25, in what we call the parable of the Good Samaritan. And behold, a lawyer stood up to put him, Jesus, to the test, saying, "Teacher, what shall I do to inherit eternal life?" He, Jesus, said to him, "What is written in the law? How do you read it?" And he, the lawyer, answered, "You shall love the Lord your God with all your heart and with all your soul and with all your strength and with all your mind, and your neighbor as yourself." And he said to him, "You have answered correctly. Do this, and you will live." Here we find the two love commands. In two other similar accounts in the Gospels, Jesus himself states the same summary. Here it is, a lawyer. This scheming lawyer fishes for self-justification and misses the point. Nevertheless, the lawyer is not stupid. He boils down the entire moral will of God into two categories. Number one, love God with all that you are. Number two, love others as yourself. Jesus commends the lawyer's summary. He's right. Love, command one. Here's the primary love command. Treasure God with everything you are. This is the chief vocation for humans. We were created to express a heart, soul, strength, mind, holistic embrace of God. Faith is a response to seeing God's glory and goodness. In the light of his beauty, faith desires nothing on earth more than him and cherishes him above even the most beloved father or mother or son or daughter. Faith joyfully gives all our earthly assets in this life to buy a field that holds the priceless treasure of Christ. Faith considers everything in this life as loss compared to the supreme worth of knowing Christ. That is saving faith. It is seeing and hearing and tasting and touching holistic metaphors for all with various expression of how faith is treasuring God with all that we are and all that we have. In the words of Piper, Jesus demand to love God with all our heart and soul and mind and strength means that every impulse and every act of every faculty and every capacity should be an expression of treasuring God above all things. This is our primary vocation, and it is a lofty one. Now the lawyer knows that a whole life embrace of God is the most important thing in the universe. What the lawyer doesn't see is that this expression of faith is nothing short of a miraculous gift of God's sovereign grace.
love commands.

0: command two. Here's the second love command, love your neighbor as yourself. This is the resulting human vocation which comes out of the first vocation. Love God, love others. These are the two pillars of all human flourishing. True in the Old Testament, affirmed in the ministry of Jesus, and no less relevant for digitally savvy Christians today. By affirming these two love commands, Jesus is saying that these are the two load-bearing commands on them. Depend or hang all the law and the prophets. So, if you lose the second pillar, to love your neighbor, ethics will collapse and crumble into a heap of pious religious jargon that fails to demonstrate the value of God in service to others. Or if the first pillar crumbles, to love God, ethics collapses into secular social work that cannot and will not give expression to the overflow of God's all-satisfying beauty. All human flourishing rests on these two pillars. Who is my neighbor? Next, the text forces us to ask this question in Luke 10, chapter 29, verse 37. But he, the lawyer, is desiring to justify himself, said to Jesus, "And who is my neighbor?" Jesus replied, "A man was going down from Jerusalem to Jericho, and he fell among robbers, who stripped him and beat him and departed, leaving him half dead. Now by chance a priest was going down the road, and when he saw him, he passed by on the other side. So likewise a Levite, when he came to the place and saw him, passed by on the other side. But a Samaritan, as he journeyed, came to where he was, and when he saw him, he had compassion. He went to him and bound up his wounds, pouring on oil and wine. Then he set him on his own animal and brought him to an inn and took care of him. And the next day he took out 2 denarii and gave them to the innkeeper, saying, 'Take care of him, and whatever more you spend, I will repay you when I come back.'" Which of these three do you think proved to be a neighbor to the man who fell among the robbers? He said, "The one who showed him mercy." And Jesus said to him, "You go and do likewise." The image of a dying man in the street is so relevant today. After the terror attacks in Boston, Paris, and now in London and Russia, sadly, it has become a universal experience to see pedestrians bleeding out on public streets. Now, the lawyer himself misses the whole point. He's not searching for justification in the Savior. He is seeking self-justification in front of the Savior. The ultimate neighbor. This whole episode for the lawyer will make no sense until he sees Jesus inside the story. Those with eyes of faith will see that we are the man in the gutter of sin and desolation. The pressures of the world, the sinfulness of our flesh, and the conniving of the devil have jumped us, knocked us out cold with brass knuckles, and left us in total ruin and death. In the cross, we find Christ as the greater Levite. Christ is the ultimate mercy giver. Christ is the ultimate neighbor. Christ is the greater priest who does not stand at a safe distance near the Purell dispenser. He draws near to me to get his hands dirty and to shed his own blood for me while I am in my most broken place. The one born in a barn because all the hotel rooms were booked is the Savior who makes for you an eternal home in his Father's house. Don't miss the echoes of Jesus in this parable. In other words, you'll never become a radical neighbor for others until you see that you have been radically neighbored by Christ. Your neighbor. So this text answers the question, who is my neighbor? That phrase, your neighbor, appears over 60 times in the Bible, mostly in Leviticus, Deuteronomy, and Proverbs. The stress, as Jesus points out here, is on embodied placidness. For the purpose of an illustration, imagine that you and I, who don't recognize each other, are sitting inside the same Starbucks coffee shop. At that moment, I exist in the room, and you exist in the room. This is where our bodies coincide. At that moment, we become neighbors in a way that we were not neighbors earlier in the day, not because we follow one another on Twitter, but because our physical presence now overlaps in proximity. Embodied placidness. Sitting as apparent strangers in the same room, we are neighbors. In this moment, we are now responsible to care for one another. If one of us needs medical attention, the other is obligated to offer help and to not walk away. My point is that neighboring is rooted in space and time. To have a body is to be obligated to others. We have obligations to our parents, perhaps to a spouse or children, to a local church, to a boss, and to a neighborhood. And in many of these situations, in the home and church, we have gender-specific obligations to one another. To be a creature is to be obligated to others. That's a fundamental to neighboring. But in the digital age, when we lose a sense of our bodies, we quickly find ourselves in isolation from others, and our sense of what it means to be a true neighbor evaporates. The resulting fallout of this isolation is why the Surgeon General of the United States, Vivek Murthy, has made it his mantra. The most prevalent health issue in the country is not cancer or heart disease or obesity. It is isolation, social disconnection. Even in those areas that most root us, our marriages and jobs, our culture has taught us the dance of having one foot in and one foot out, never quite committed to anything. We like to keep our options open. So when a beaten neighbor is lying on the metaphorical path of our lives, we are quick to jump over to the sidewalk of escape on the other side of the street. For many of us, the escapism is found in the virtual world of our smartphones. The main point? All of these points in Luke 10 link our evolving smartphone habits to the ancient parables of Jesus. Here's the point. The priest sees the man in the street, but he's rushing off to God's temple to dispense his priestly work. He's clean, pure, unsoiled, and perhaps his shift begins soon, so he absolutely cannot stop to dirty himself with this filthy, bloody, dying guy in the street. The Levite sees the man too, but he's apparently running late for his preaching gig. He cannot stop for the same reason. Ministry expectations beckon for his faraway attention. You begin to see the problem here rather quickly. Setting your mind on good and noble things, like remote ministry possibilities, can eventually callous you to the flesh and blood needs around you. Giving over your attention to virtual possibilities, even finding an important role online, can blind you to the gospel needs lying at your feet. If that is not a prophetic warning for Christians in the digital age, I don't know what is. Good or essential? Jesus clearly wants the lawyer to see the sin of his own neighbor, neglect, and repent. In this parable, we see the sin of our smartphone abuse, the sin of our hyperconnectivity to the virtual world, even in performing good ministry online. We so often are tempted to withhold mercy from those around us, our families, our roommates, our colleagues, our classmates, our church members, and yes, our neighbors. Neighboring, defined by Jesus, puts great stress on how our bodies root us in a particular place. As both gift-getters, receiving mercy, and gift-givers, offering mercy. Radical neighboring is embodied neighboring, face-to-face, real needs met. And there is no exemption clause because you have 500 followers online. Offline authenticity. Taken together, Luke 10 says to all of God's disciples, yes, like the 72 sent out, go into the digital world as far as your online influence will spread and proclaim the good news of Christ. But don't get so wrapped up in those opportunities that you forget your essential vocations. Number one, to cultivate a genuine love of God above everything. And number two, to care for the needs you see immediately around you. To put it another way, you can fake online authenticity for a while, but not forever. It will catch up to you. Our authenticity offline is always the basis for our authenticity online. All our platform building will become pointless if we miss these two points from Jesus. So if God has called and equipped you to be a Twitter sage, or a hip-hop artist, or an Instagram evangelist, or a podcaster, or a writer, or a social media social activist, or a digital creator of any type, you must take breaks from the scuttle of those ministry expectations. Those expectations out in the remoteness of the virtual world, in order to reconnect with the ultimate purpose on this planet that grounds all our flourishing, to be embodied children of God, feeding our faith on the truth of God, cherishing Him with our entire being, and then, out of our abundance, serving our neighbors. Tony Ranke is a senior teacher for Desiring God, host of the Ask Pastor John podcast, and author of God, Technology and the Christian Life, 2022. He lives in the Phoenix area with his wife and three children. Connecting Family with Mark Gregston, A Legacy of Hope. Of all the grandparents and all the grandkids in the world, mine were chosen for me. I take that seriously. It is an honor and a privilege. I want to leave them a legacy of hope. I've noticed that most articles, books, and curriculum series about grandparenting target grandkids in the preteen years. Grandkids at this age seem to be cuter, more compliant, and easy to please. Few authors spend time talking about the teen years when our grandkids need us the most. During the time when taking the biblical principles, hopes, and dreams into their adolescent culture can be somewhat confusing. This is the time that grandkids need their grandparents, more than ever, when they are perhaps not as cute, not as compliant, and not so easy to please. I didn't really know any of my grandparents. They were distant and old. One set lived in the booming metropolis of Ryan, Oklahoma, and the other in the small northern Kansas town of Concordia. By the time I was 12, they were all in bad shape. They didn't seem to care much about my brother, sister, and me. Their focus just wasn't on grandkids. I knew my dad's dad as one who was in and out of a nursing home. I remember watching him take out his teeth at dinner and eat bread that was soaked in milk. I don't remember him ever saying a word to me. There was never a connection. My dad's mom was a quiet lady. She never said much of anything, but she laughed a lot. She traveled to the Oklahoma Territory in a covered wagon and lived in a log cabin during her adolescent years. Her dad had a huge mustache. She was not much for conversation, but she loved to make chocolate cake. Every time I see a chocolate cake, I think of my paternal grandma. And when I saw my grandma, I'd think of her chocolate cake and not much else. The only thing I can remember about my mom's dad was his views of anyone who wasn't white, and let's just say his views don't bear repeating. He also didn't have time for us, so we never made time for him. My mom's mom was frail and somewhat critical in spirit. I never saw her laugh, never enjoyed being with her or grandpa, and couldn't wait to drive away from that little North Kansas town whenever we were there. You now know the total of all my memories of my grandparents. Isn't that sad? In just 5 small paragraphs, you know everything about the roles my grandparents played in my life, or didn't play is more like it. It is not that I hated them, I just wasn't sure I loved them, as it is hard to love someone with whom you have no relationship. There were no values or morals transferred. There were no stories of family traditions, of fun times together. Never a mention of what they believed or hoped for, no instruction, no wisdom shared, and sadly, no love lost when each passed away. So, at age 46, when my daughter told me that I was going to be a grandfather, it scared me to death. I had no idea what I was supposed to do or what this grandparenting thing was supposed to look like. My examples were negligible and negative and hardly the type of grandparenting I wanted to emulate. But I was excited. Deep down, I knew a new adventure was about to unfold, and I couldn't wait. My first thought upon hearing you're going to be a grandpa was, I can't be that old. I was somewhat hesitant to admit to others that I was going to become one. I never thought the young lady I started dating in the 9th grade and married 6 years later would end up being a grandparent with me. Did that mean I was going to be living with a grandma the rest of my days? The thought of that somewhat scared me to death. The whole concept of this new role petrified me. I even remember telling my daughter, I'm probably not going to do well with this grandchild until they reach their teens, so don't expect much. As I waited with anticipation outside my daughter's birthing room, I wondered what this grandpa thing was going to be. Then I heard this little 6-pound, 8-ounce newborn cry seconds after my granddaughter was born, and my life changed forever. It was a heart change that mellowed this type A driven fellow into a golden retriever puppy dog. I couldn't quit crying or take enough photographs. The first time I actually held my granddaughter, I wondered if my grandparents had ever held me when I was born. I wondered if they felt the same thing the first time they saw me. I don't think they did. I determined right away then to do it differently. I wanted to have a relationship with my grandkids. I wanted to impact each one of their lives. I wanted to be involved. I did not want to be remembered as someone who ate milk-soaked bread and never spoke, one who made racist comments, one who was critical all the time, or the one who just made a great chocolate cake. I wanted and still wanted to leave a legacy, something that makes a profound difference in the lives of my grandkids. I want to influence them in the best possible way, in ways that only I can. Of all the grandparents and all the grandkids in the world, mine were chosen for me. I take that seriously. It is an honor and a privilege. I want to leave them with a legacy of hope. If that legacy is to be, it can only happen through a special relationship that I develop and work on continually. I knew I had to seek new ways to offer my wisdom and love gathered through the years to affect my grandchildren in a way that is so much more than what my experience with grandparents had been. I never read a grandparenting manual, but I have a natural longing to connect with the kids of my kids. I want my grandkids to know they are just as important in my life and to our family as my own kids. I grew up with the notion that grandparents were people you saw occasionally, who retired at 65 and were dead by 68. People who exerted little or no influence on their grandkids or made any real impact. I was determined to be a different kind of grandparent than that. I'm sure many of you have or had grandparents who made a mark on your life, and I'm sure that many had grandparents just like mine. In either case, chances are good you'll live to be a lot older than your parents did, and you'll have an opportunity to leave a bigger mark on the life of your grandkids. Medicine, healthy eating, and exercise are not collaborating to give you immortality on this earth. That's impossible. But the progress made in each of these areas is allowing us to remain on this planet a little bit longer. I think we can use that time to offer a younger generation the help it needs to counter the effects this culture is having and always has had on today's adolescents. I believe this. God is keeping you around a little longer so you can have influence, impact, and a marked impression on the lives of your grandkids. That's the legacy I mentioned earlier. If you're going to be involved in the lives of your grandchildren and desperately want to make a mark on their lives, then you have to work hard to keep the relationship active and up to date. You must understand their world so your words, guidance, and wisdom can have its full effect on their lives. You would be wise to change, not principles, but the times, figuring out what's new in their lives, even if that makes you feel like an antique. You are to adjust your style of grandparenting if you want to have them remain engaged. Pursue their hearts on their terms. Learn to bite your tongue. Determine when to speak, when not to share your opinion, and how to make yourself available in their lives so they feel a sense of rest in your presence. As my good friend Jim Burns would say, keep your mouth shut and the welcome mat always out. I know this because I spent the last 50 years watching grandparents get involved in the lives of their grandkids. We have had over 3,000 kids live with us through the years at Heartlight, our residential counseling center for struggling teens. I've seen the impact many grandparents have had and an equal number of failures to connect from other grandparents. Certain traits connect grandkids to grandparents, and there are behaviors that prevent positive, impactful relationships from ever happening. It is not as much about what you do as it is creating an atmosphere where relationships can grow. It's about adapting to their world and opening up a door for them to learn more about who you are. Your grandkids need you now more than ever, especially in their teen years. God has a plan to use you as a messenger of timeless truth in their ever-changing world. Your position is unique. Your relationship is paramount. Pursue it well. Make the most of the years you have to invest in the lives of your grandkids. The relationship with grandparents is one of the first to go as a child enters their adolescent world and starts connecting with so many others, expanding into new interests far beyond the calmness of their previous years. Their dance card gets filled quickly, and the sloughing off of the ones who don't actively pursue a new style of engagement to keep in touch and maintain the relationship will soon be a relic of the past. Be intentional. The most valuable things in life aren't things at all. They're the relationships people form during their time on Earth. The pursuit of this stuff, of things, is frivolous. The pursuit of relationships is fundamental to God's plan for us all. I believe God desires for us to invest our time, resources, and efforts in relationships. So here's my piece of advice. Give it away. Give your time, your resources, and your efforts to those around you. In particular, give it to your kids and grandkids when they have the time to appreciate it, and you have your health to enjoy giving it. The legacy that you leave will not be measured by what you leave in their bank account, but by what you have deposited in their hearts. Take advantage of the time, my friend. It passes quickly. And so will you. Until that time, take on your grandkids as a mission project, a focus, venture, or as an undertaking that might just help them the most at a difficult time in their life. You can be their lifeline, even at a distance. And if it is at a distance, then spend more to visit. Send more gifts when least expected. Text and call more often. And let them know there will always be a chocolate cake with a big welcome sign on it at your home. Mark has spent the last 40 years dedicating his efforts to helping teens and families as a Young Life Art Area Director, youth pastor, and for the last 35 years as a director of Heartlight, a residential ministry and counseling center for teens and their families. Since its inception, Heartlight has been home to over 3,000 young people. Mark is a popular speaker, author, and radio host with a profound dedication to helping families stay connected. He and his wife Jan call Hallsville, Texas, home. You can find out more about Mark, his work with teens, and all his parenting resources at parentingtodaysteen.org.
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2: Next is a brief poetry moment. The following are two brief poems by Percy Bysshe Shelley, who lived from 1792 to 1822. The first poem is entitled The Waning Moon. And like a dying lady, lean and pale, who totters forth wrapped in a gauzy veil, out of her chamber, led by the insane and feeble wanderings of her fading brain, the moon arose up in the murky east, a white and shapeless mass. And the next poem is entitled, To the Moon. Art thou pale for weariness of climbing heaven and gazing on the earth, wandering companionless among the stars that have a different birth, and ever-changing, like a joyless eye that finds no object worth its constancy?

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0: 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Staying Connected. The Staying Connected group is a monthly meeting held for 6 months for clients that have completed the Vision of Success program. Staying Connected gives clients additional opportunities to hear from speakers and receive ongoing support from their peers who are sharing similar experiences. 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
3: Hello, hello, good people. It is Yolanda Lawler, and today I'll be reading Reader's Digest. I'll be reading July, August 2024. This first excerpt is written under National Interest, and its title is Where's My Pool? By Devin Friedman. All I wanted was some summer fun. What I got instead was a harsh lesson in the ripoff potential of payment apps. I was trying to reach Gary, the proprietor of Royal Palace Pools and Spas. Gary cuts a certain figure, just a hair over 6 feet tall, with an unusually high voice for a man his size. He wears a mustache, square wire-rimmed bifocal glasses, and short-sleeved dress shirts. I wouldn't say Gary is perplexed by this modern world we find ourselves living in, as much as he might not be aware it exists. Sometimes when you talk to him, he'll look up from his papers and blink, like a bird that has heard something in the underbrush. Gary, not his real name, spends his days in an office covered desk to credenza in product manuals and spa brochures, and invoices produced in triplicate. A man trapped in the amber of another era. The type of guy who answers his phone, quote, "Hello," unquote, and says, quote, "Bye now," unquote, when he hangs up. But at this moment, Gary was not answering his phone at all, and I was desperate to reach him because my wife and I had paid him a deposit of $31,500 to build us a pool, and he had apparently disappeared off the face of the earth. Quote, "I'm sorry, Gary is not available right now," unquote, said Cheryl when I phoned that morning. As best I could tell, there were three women who worked at Royal Palace Pools: Cheryl, Cheryl, and Cheryl. There was a rumor that one of the Cheryls, Cheryl, was Gary's wife. Quote, Do you know where he is? Unquote, I said. Quote, this is urgent. Unquote. Quote, and who is this? Unquote, said Cheryl. I gave her my name and her tone changed. Quote, I see, she said tightly. Well, I'll tell him that you called again, unquote. Quote, please do, unquote, I said, trying to sound both grateful and angry. It's true that my wife and I had been calling Gary a lot. About a year and a half prior, we'd walked into his office in the Berkshires in Massachusetts and signed a contract for Gary to build a pool in our backyard. Originally, the pool was supposed to commence in April 2020. But obviously that didn't happen because that was when everyone was sealed in their homes rinsing groceries in a solution of three parts water and one part Clorox. But now it was 2021. The construction trade was lurching back to life. There were delays, of course. We were in the throes of the great pandemic renovation boom, and there weren't enough workers or materials, and the cost of lumber had become something that normal people talked about. The New York Times was publishing hate reads about people from cities moving to places like the Berkshires and building swimming pools and bringing their demanding me first city culture with them. And so that March, we began calling Gary to say, quote, me first, unquote. Can you ensure we'll be the first in line once the ground thaws? He'd try, he said. We called him in April. We called him in May. The further into summer we got, the less responsive he became. June crept along and Gary went dark. Finally, on July 5th, we received a response. Gary emailed us that he was ready to begin. He said he could start within the week and reminded us that, according to the contract, we owed him around $30,000 before construction commenced. He sent an email with instructions for payment. Because a lot of bank branches were still closed, he requested that we transfer the money via the bank payment app Zelle. But because there are daily limits, he said we should just transfer a little bit every day. We Zelled $3,500 on the 6th, $3,500 on the 7th, $5,000 on the 8th, and again on the 9th. Now that he was getting his money, Gary was more responsive. Do you have all the materials you were waiting for? We asked in an email. Yep, mostly. Can you start next week? Yes. The emails are strange. We sometimes had to read them aloud. What if you put a period here? Would it make sense then? What if there were a verb? After we Zelled more money, we asked Gary to send us a receipt for the $23,000-ish we'd sent. A few minutes later, we got a signed receipt from Royal Palace Pools and Spas, printed on letterhead and photographed. All we had to do was send another $3,500 on the 12th and another $5,000 on the 13th, his start date. If things went our way, the construction would be finished in a few weeks. And then July 13th arrived. Early that morning, Gary emailed that he was down the road with his crew and would be there imminently. But hours passed and he didn't show. That's when we reached Cheryl and she said, oh, it's you. And told me she'd get him a message. We started calling every 15 minutes. That afternoon, we got Gary on the phone. Hello, he said. We asked him where he was. He was confused by that. He was at the office, he said. But you emailed us and said you were already on the road. Gary was silent for a moment. I haven't emailed you in a month, he said. Like so many things, I used to conduct the most critical tasks in my everyday life with a carefree obliviousness. I didn't really know what Zelle was. Yes, I knew Zelle was a peer-to-peer or PTP payment app like PayPal and Venmo, and that it lets users give one another money directly for pizza and rent and pools without paying any fees. But what I've since learned is that it's an entity wholly owned by a company called Early Warning Services, LLC, which is itself owned by a consortium of America's largest banks, Chase Bank of America, Wells Fargo, PNC, Truist, Capital One, and U.S. Bank. The reason for this Byzantine structure is that, one, it's pretty hard for a bunch of enormous banks to own something together without forming a separate company to own that company, and two, it allows the banks to not be liable for losing someone's 30 grand. PTP, peer-to-peer, apps are also quite useful for perpetrating fraud. The money transfers almost instantly between people who may know each other only as a cell phone number or an email address. So Zelle, by default, became one of America's most popular platforms for tricking people out of their cash. Zelle isn't very forthcoming about how often that happens. The company told me that, quote, more than 99.9%, unquote, of transactions on the network are executed safely. On one hand, that means the chances you're getting scammed are very low. On the other hand, Zelle reported that it processed 2.3 billion payments in 2022, and less than 0.1% of that puts us at somewhere less than 2.3 million transactions that maybe were not executed quite so safely. Senator Elizabeth Warren has petitioned Zelle to find out exactly how much fraud there is. And the data she's collected suggests there is probably, technically speaking, a whole lot. According to Warren's office, U.S. Bank, a single institution in the consortium, reported 45,000 incidents of Zelle scams in 2022. That's triple the number from 2020. It's certainly possible, if the criminals keep at it, work hard, and show some grit, that they can triple the amount of fraud again by the end of this year. In a world of marks and cons, we were complete idiots. We were in the kitchen when we hung up with Gary and everything fell into a terrible, humiliating focus. The way we had been guarded every day for 2 weeks to send the max Zelle amount. The way the email messages from Gary were subliterate in a completely different way from the way a classic Gary email is subliterate. The receipt we'd made him email, which we realized didn't really look like the other receipts we'd gotten from Royal Palace Pools and Spas, the letterhead had typos on it. And the email addresses. Ugh, the email addresses. Now is when I need to make some confessions. When Gary told us to Zelle him, he didn't really tell us to Zelle him. He told us to Zelle two people we had never met before. What I'm confessing is that we sent a full $30,500 of our own hard-earned money to sunshineyasmin48@gmail.com and personalbreezy@gmail.com. Yes, someone emailed us and said, hey, will you Zelle 30 grand to a perfect stranger who goes by the name Personal Breezy and has no identification except for a Gmail account? And our response was, done. In a world of marks and cons, we were complete idiots. Once it's in crypto, it's gone. You won't get it back. There in the kitchen, we understood that there's no guarantee that anything you're doing most of the time in your life is what it seems. There is no assurance that anyone online is who they say they are. It became clear just how foundational trust is to the economy of my life, which essentially consists of countless virtual transactions with people I have never seen, every transaction requiring a faith that a set of numbers or letters actually corresponds to a person of pure intention. And now the intentions of even the best of us, even the Garys with their bifocal glasses and their loyal contingent of Cheryls, have been called into question. And for us, it made everything suspicious. Every email in my inbox, every transaction on my credit card, all of it seemed infected and evil. Still, In the immediate aftermath of the crime, we believed we were not without recourse. It had been only moments since our money had been zapped into the welcoming receptacle of the bank account of Personal Breezy. So we just needed to compel Chase to go in and extract our money and give it back to us. When we contacted Chase, our call was, quote, answered, unquote, by a buoyant robot voice that had been engineered to keep us from talking to a person. We did the tricks you do to get to a human. Pressed zero. Said, operator, we persevered. Eventually, a woman came on the line, thanked us for being a client, and asked if she could help us with something. Yes, we said. Someone stole $30,000 out of our Chase account, and we need you to get it back. There was a pause as she typed something. In the background, I could hear what sounded like a two-year-old playing close by. When the woman spoke again, she said this wasn't her area and passed us on to a fraud specialist. I explained our situation, and he told me he was very sorry. He sounded like he was the kind of sorry you are if you have to say sorry to hundreds of people a day. He told us that he would open up a case. The team was on it, and we would hear from someone shortly. At some level, I realize now, I expected someone at Chase to say, "Holy crap, that's crazy. Hey, everyone, stop what you're doing because we need to raise this one up to DEFCON 1 and send a drone over to Sunshine Yasmin 48's house." But that is not what happened. We didn't hear much from the fraud investigation team for a long time. And when they got in touch, it was to tell us what by then we already knew, that the money was long gone. That money was gone the moment we sent it. So how was our $30,000 stolen? It most likely happened like this. First, Gary was targeted. Not personally, according to an official at the Department of Justice. Whoever did this, he told me, probably went after the emails of a ton of people who had a Gary-esque file. Pool guys in the Northeast, contractors in Massachusetts, relatively tech unsophisticated folks, who conduct transactions for large sums of money. Maybe they got Gary to give up his email password via the time-honored scam of phishing. The guy probably clicked on a link he shouldn't have clicked on, said Evan Coleman, a cyber intelligence expert. They send you a text message or an email message. Here's a receipt for the thing you bought at Best Buy. The email looks real, so you open it. Or maybe the scammers got Gary's password the old-fashioned way, by buying it. Hacked credentials are relatively cheap to buy on the dark web. They're part of a vibrant shadow economy built to service a booming subculture of would-be fraudsters. Cyber criminals often use software that was designed to test a system's security, but lots of its tools, including its password-cracking feature, come in handy for hacking as well. The banks say go to Zelle, and Zelle says go to the banks. Once whoever it was got into Gary's email, they could look through correspondence between, say, Gary and my wife, familiarize themselves with our contract, and see exactly how much we owe. They now had everything they needed to ask for money. But if you don't want to get caught perpetrating fraud, it's best not to have victims send you anything directly. So the next step is to hire people to receive the money, your Personal Breezies or your Sunshine Yasmins, folks who are more often than not dupes themselves. Sometimes they're part of a work from home scam, people who think they're moving money to and from banks as part of a legitimate business, or whoever got the money next used it to buy Target gift cards, which were resold on the dark web at a discount for crypto. One way or another, our money was almost certainly converted into crypto and then, at some point, back into paper currency to be spent as the fraudster liked. Once it's in crypto, it's gone, Coleman, the cyber intelligence expert, told me. You won't get it back. After Chase Bank said it couldn't help us, we turned to law enforcement. We called the FBI, which had us fill out a form online. It's been 2 years since we submitted that form, and we have never heard from the FBI. A person at the Massachusetts Attorney General's office told me the best bet would be to have the state police begin an investigation. After a series of calls, I was able to speak with a Massachusetts state police detective who told me I needed to start with my local police department. They, in turn, could call on the state police to aid in the investigation if they needed it. So that's what we did. The Monterey Police Department was very responsive. The chief himself showed up at our house and sat at our table. He took a police investigation notebook out of his utility belt and listened to our story. But I do not believe the chief of police in Monterey was quite equipped to deal with this issue. Monterey has 2, maybe 3 full-time police officers. Thus far, none of them have formed an internet crimes task force. We tried calling Zelle, which proved to be harder than calling the FBI. The banks say go to Zelle, a staff member from Elizabeth Warren's office told me. And Zelle says go to the banks. But what the banks don't tell you is that the banks own Zelle. The truth is that this was essentially no one's problem. It was not the FBI's problem or the state police's problem or the problem of the local police or Chase or Zelle or Gary, who just went right on yellowing through the rest of the summer pool season. This was a crime that no one would investigate. One federal prosecutor told us they lacked the resources to chase down the vast majority of fraud cases. Unless you've had millions of dollars stolen, it's essentially like living in a lawless world. For the moment, Zelle has almost no responsibility for what happens to your money on their platform. That's because, Zelle argues, they're a platform just like Meta and X and all the other Silicon Valley behemoths who operate by the argument that none of the bad and scary stuff that takes place on the networks they build and maintain and profit from is their problem. Their job is to be iconoclastic, technological innovators who facilitate bringing new worlds together, and governments and institutions and everything in the old guard are just trying to slow them down. That we could require Zelle to protect users from fraud is, of course, not exactly an idea without precedent. The context I use for Zelle is my credit card, the staffer from Warren's office told me. If someone steals my credit card, I'm protected. If someone fools me to pay with my credit card, the same thing holds. But it's important to remember that when credit cards were introduced, they didn't have those protections. The Fair Credit Billing Act built in those protections. Warren would like to have something like the Fair Credit Billing Act for peer-to-peer payments. But because there doesn't seem to be any political will for banking regulation, and Zelle certainly isn't going to just volunteer it, doesn't seem likely to happen anytime soon. It's possible that the government will eventually be moved to safeguard consumers against this type of fraud. But the greater issue is one that will plague us for a long time. The dilemma of knowing who is real and who is not, and assigning responsibility for the consequences. The arms race between those trying to prove realness, whether through passwords or two-factor authentication or biometric scans, and those trying to evade realness is moving at breakneck.

Perry, or I Am Me, or Breezy is the breeziest breezy on the internet is getting harder and harder. The pull to decouple ourselves from any real world identity, the anonymity of crypto, the evolving deep fake of AI gets even more powerful. Knowing who anyone really is will likely become a philosophical question, not to mention a practical one. Anything can be true. Nothing is real. In the end, we did get the pull. We saved for another 2 years and hired Gary. This time, we paid him by check. End of excerpt. This next excerpt is written under Your True Stories. And the title is, Won't You Be Our Neighbor? These folks do Mr. Rogers proud. And these are submitted by Reader's Digest readers. Cold treats, warm hearts. I wondered who our neighbors would be when we bought land for our new house. I didn't have to wonder long. On a hot day, a beautiful and pregnant woman walked across the field with popsicles for us. Rachel and I were both expecting our fourth daughters, and all our girls lined up within a year of one another. Our family spent the next 22 years making memories between our homes. They had to move out for a year about a decade ago while their house was rebuilt after a fire. They moved back in on Christmas Eve, but the kitchen wasn't done. So I suggested they come over on Christmas for a big breakfast in our pajamas. Now every year we go back and forth. Who knew a few popsicles would have such an impact? That was submitted by Conda Corey. Forgive thy neighbor. On Sunday afternoons, my neighbor Dick and I often mowed our lawns. Most people wouldn't give it a second thought, but we were both pastors who encouraged our parishioners to make Sunday a day of rest. On such occasions, we'd meet at the fence, confess our sin, assure each other of divine forgiveness, then finish the job. Submitted by Paul Bailey. Keeping it in the family. My sister Lynn and I were close growing up, but our lives took different directions after high school. Decades later, she was divorcing and needed a place to live. I'd been thinking of buying the home across the street as an investment, and the owner agreed to sell it to me at a discounted neighbor rate. My sister moved in the day I closed, happy to be in town with her grandkids. Now, she and I are closer than ever, exactly 100 feet door to door. Submitted by Christine Cowan. A good place to plant roots. When I moved into my new house, I noticed the woman next door working long hours in her garden. A few weeks later, Claudia knocked on my door, reluctantly informing me that our puppy had crawled through the fence and dug up every vegetable she'd planted 4 times. I apologized profusely and built a better fence. I also helped replant every vegetable right alongside her and helped with weeding all summer. Not only did Claudia teach me about gardening and share the harvest, we also bonded during those sessions and have been inseparable since. She taught me to knit so I could make ski sweaters for my kids, and we organized my parents' 40th anniversary party together. I even wiggled through her doggy door when she locked herself out. I can't imagine a better friend or neighbor. Submitted by Lisa Lambert. The Cookie Lady. When I was a kid, my neighbor worked for the Keebler Company. Their spare room was packed with more cookies than they could ever eat. His wife, aptly nicknamed the Cookie Lady, loved the neighborhood kids and often passed out cookies from their stash. My mom told me it was rude to knock on her door asking for some, but Mrs. Millie assured my mom that it made her happy when we came knocking. Submitted by Jane Gibson. Living in harmony. When I was 4, my parents bought a farm. Not many would treat new neighbors with a bunch of rambunctious kids as family, but Harmon and Wilma, the people who lived in the log cabin next door, did. Wilma regaled us with tales of her days as an outdoors woman. Harmon took us for rides on his donkey cart

0: and brought us treats for every birthday and holiday. When our parents went out, their instructions were, call Harmon if you need anything. In an account of his life, Harmon wrote, when the Rechlins bought the farm, we added a new family to ours. Submitted by Katie DeLillo. Code name BFFs. My neighbor Ann and I liked taking walks through the woods or to the bakery for a cookie. We enjoyed our girl time and didn't want our husbands crashing. When she was ready to head out, she signaled by pulling down a bedroom window shade. Taking my cue, I called the house and told her husband that I need to borrow her for a bit. He felt good about helping a neighbor and never asked to tag along. Submitted by Sandy Snyder. Nurture the hearth. When my husband entered hospice, we set up his bed next to our wood-burning stove. That day, I heard my neighbor Jim chopping wood outside, and next thing I knew, he was bringing it inside by the armful. We had more than enough to keep my husband warm through his final days. During our decades as neighbors, we've done plenty of good things for each other, but this memory still brings tears to my eyes. Submitted by Christy Roberts. A positive note. 8-year-old McKinley's family moved into our mostly senior neighborhood 2 years ago. One morning, I found a handwritten note on my porch. It said I was beautiful, nice, cool, and awesome, and was signed, Your Neighbor, in orange crayon. It was the first of many notes and drawings that always brightened my day. My favorite was a note in green ink. Never forget you light up my heart. I left notes and small gifts for her in return. McKinley's family has since moved away, and I sure miss that thoughtful kid who taught me how to be a good neighbor. Submitted by Glenda Ferguson. Ding dong switch. We felt like fish out of water when we moved to a new town in Minnesota, but my mom finally made friends with her neighbor, Betty. Our first Halloween there landed on a Sunday, which meant we had evening church services and had to skip trick-or-treating. Betty jumped into action. She called all our neighbors and told them the Druger kids would be going door-to-door for candy on Saturday night, so be prepared. That's when I knew we had a very special neighbor. Submitted by Mike Druger. End of excerpt. This next excerpt is under Everyday Heroes, and the title is The Alpha Dog. To rescue lost animals, she climbs into places most of us avoid. By Sydney Page. Kylie Clemens was close to falling asleep at around 11 p.m. last July 26th. When an emergency message on the Facebook page she runs, Lost and Found Pets of Spring Branch in Spring Valley, caught her eye. A tiny black puppy had been spotted scurrying across a road in Spring Branch, the Houston neighborhood where she lives. Whimpers had been heard from inside a nearby storm drain, so there was likely another puppy, maybe more than one, stuck down there. Clemens sprang out of bed and drove to the scene. Once there, she heard desperate howls and whimpers from underground echoing through the storm drain. She grabbed her son's toy flashlight from her car, pulled a metal grate off the drain, and shimmied down. Quote, I wasn't very well equipped, unquote, Clemens says. I was not expecting to go into the drain, but nobody else was around and puppies were stuck in there. Somebody's got to do it. This was not Clemens' first foray into a storm drain. An animal lover and the mom of 7-year-old twin boys, Clemens is known in the Houston area for her rescue efforts. Aside from the Facebook page, Clemens also runs Paws Off the Streets, an outreach program for needy animals. She has saved dogs and cats, as well as the occasional possum and raccoons. Over the past 9 years, she estimates she saved at least 100 creatures exposed to danger. After lowering herself roughly 7 feet down the drain, Clemens crawled through about 10 feet of a 24-inch wide cockroach-infested tunnel before reaching an area where she could crouch and search. It was 700 yards of pitch black. "I heard splashing," Clemens says. She pointed her flashlight and saw two sets of eyes looking at me. Then the dogs ran off. "They were crying," she says. Around midnight, staffers from the local Society for the Preservation of Cruelty to Animals, SPCA, arrived and joined Clemens in the storm drain. They worked until 3 a.m. trying to track down the dogs. "We searched end to end, side to side," Clemens says. They were not able to find the two dogs that Clemens had seen underground, but they did find a female black lab mixed puppy outside under a dumpster, which the SPCA took in. But there were at least two more puppies trapped below, and Clemens was not about to give up. "Although venturing down a storm drain is terrifying," Clemens says, "it would never resonate with me to know that I left an animal in there to starve and suffer." She went home for a few hours of sleep, then went straight back to the storm drain, joined by several volunteers, including a local engineer who drew a map of the drain system. After several hours of searching, they finally found a tiny black pup. While Clemens was still underground, volunteers spotted the dog standing outside a small tunnel at one exit of the drain. "We were very excited," says Clemens, adding that the puppy weighed about 5 pounds and had parasites and ringworm. They named him Timmy. He was taken to a city pound and later adopted. That left one dog underground. Clemens climbed down the storm drain several more times to look for it, even leaving food, some of which they were glad to see later had been eaten. But the fact that Clemens found an exit hole and had stopped hearing the dog's whimpers makes her confident that the puppy found its way out. In fact, she's pretty sure it's the same puppy that was found later and adopted through her program. Clemens' tenacity doesn't surprise Tina Lundquist-Faust, who, along with her sister, runs another Houston animal rescue nonprofit, Houston Pet Set. "Once she becomes focused on a rescue situation, she is unstoppable," says Lundquist-Faust. "She is really a rock star." End of excerpt. This next excerpt is written under Glad to Hear It. Three stories to make your day. It's a date. Online dating was a nightmare for Jacqueline Child. When potential bulls learned that a chronic illness required her to have a feeding tube, they often ghosted her. "My self-confidence was down the drain," she told Nice News. So Jacqueline and her sister Alexa Child started Dateability, a dating app for people with disabilities. It's like other apps, but with one big difference. Clients can search for wheelchair user, mental illness, service animal, and more. If I'm swiping on someone and they have chronic fatigue and chronic pain on their profile, none of my first questions are going to be, "What are your favorite hikes?" she says. I can ease into that. Dateability is not just for the disabled, she adds. Love can be found among disabled and able-bodied partners, and it often is. This land is your land. Ronnie and Terry Urban Sykes, 750-acre ranch in Texas, bordered a verdant state park and a protected natural area abounding with towering cypress trees. So when it was time for Ronnie to retire and they toyed with building a massive subdivision on the land, neighbors voiced fears about the ecological impact the new housing might have on the nearby parks. The Urban Sykes listened and had a change of heart, selling 515 acres to the state for a fraction of what the subdivision deal would have brought them. "It really did make me feel 100% better," Terry told Texas Monthly. "You can make a subdivision as pretty as you want, but it's still a subdivision. You've got a friend." Among the more heart-wrenching scenarios is a funeral that no one attends. Andy Jackson of Dundee, Scotland is on a crusade to make sure no one dies unremembered. He attends funerals others don't, even going so far as to say a few words about the deceased, often in the form of poetry, gleaned from whatever information he can find. Sometimes a photo of the deceased will do any hints a poet could use to celebrate the real person, he told the BBC. He calls his endeavor the Lonely Funerals Project and hopes it spreads. If we want to live in a humane country, he says, these are the little things we can do for people. End of excerpt. End of my time with you all on today. This has been Yolanda Lawler reading Reader's Digest, July and August 2024. Be well.
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4: Next is a brief poetry moment. The poem is by Lord Byron, who lived from 1788 to 1824. The poem's entitled, She Walks in Beauty. She walks in beauty, like the night of cloudless climes and starry skies, and all that's best of dark and bright meet in her aspect and her eyes, thus mellowed to that tender light which heaven to gaudy day denies. One shade the more, one ray the less, had half impaired the nameless grace which waves in every raven tress, or softly lightens o'er her face, where thoughts serenely sweet express how pure heart, how dear their dwelling place. And on that cheek and o'er that brow, so soft, so calm, yet eloquent, the smiles that win, the tints that glow, but tell of days in goodness spent, a mind at peace with all below, a heart whose love is innocent. This is Ellen Meir. This is Ellen Meir, looking forward to being with you. Again, again, again, again, again, again.

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3: I'm Dr. Anthony Lizowitz, and this is Climate Connections. Disasters like fires, floods, and hurricanes can cause billions of dollars of damage and destroy people's lives. And as the climate warms, these disasters will get more extreme. But the federal government's BRIC program can help communities limit this damage before a disaster hits. BRIC stands for Building Resilient Infrastructure and Communities. It funds disaster resiliency projects like retrofitting homes with wildfire-resistant materials or restoring wetlands that help capture floodwater during storms.
4: It's pre-planning, preparing for what we know may happen in the future.
3: Joel Scatta of the nonprofit Natural Resources Defense Council says these projects are cost-effective. A 2019 analysis of resiliency grants from three federal agencies showed that every dollar spent saved six. BRIC was signed into law during President Trump's first term with bipartisan support. But last year, the Trump administration tried to cancel it. In response, states sued, and in March, a judge ruled that BRIC must be reinstated.
4: Free hazard mitigation programs like BRIC, they save lives and they save dollars. And they're one of the best ways that we can make sure that the United States is prepared for the impacts of climate change.
3: Climate Connections is produced by the Yale Center for Environmental Communication. To learn more about climate change, visit climateconnections.org.
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5: This is the New York Times for Tuesday, September 15th, 2026, from the morning newsletter compiled by Sam Sifton. There's trouble in paradise. The Supreme Court blocked Trump's effort to overhaul mail voting ahead of the midterm elections, and the United States now has weapons in space. But first, there are three stories from inside the immigration crackdown. In late July, the Trump administration ended temporary protected status for Haitians, a legal protection that had allowed 330,000 of them to live and work in the United States. All politics is local. The change is a ruinous blow to the tourist economy of Key West, as reported by David O'Valley, who covers Florida. Of the 25,000 people who live in or around the island, one immigration lawyer told him at least 5,000 are Haitian. Key West is tiny. It's not easy to avoid running into a federal immigration agent. There's no outrunning anybody here, the leader of an immigrant support group said. The result? Haitian hotel housekeepers, restaurant cooks, Uber drivers, and supermarket workers. They're disappearing. Some have been detained and deported. Others stay home or call in sick, even if they have valid work permits. Many Haitians, along with Hispanic immigrants, have stopped riding bicycles to work, a common form of transportation in Key West, for fear of attracting law enforcement attention. The Department of Homeland Security puts it this way. Temporary protected status is exactly that, temporary, the agency told David in response to a question about enforcement activity in the Florida Keys. For too long, TPS has allowed to function as a de facto amnesty program despite Congress never intending it to be permanent. Francis Robles lives in Key West and is a colleague of the New York Times morning newsletter, Sam Sifton. He asked her what she's seen in her life and on the streets. My hairdresser was picked up and detained for over a month and eventually returned to his home country, she told me. My cleaning lady quit and went back to Nicaragua with her husband. She said, I don't want to go to prison. The labor shortage is likely to intensify in coming months. It is the slow season in America's southernmost city. The snowbirds will soon arrive. So how bad were conditions at Alligator Alcatraz, the mosquito-infested immigration detention center deep in the Everglades that closed this summer? Zoo-like, according to a reporter from the independent watchdog overseeing the Department of Homeland Security. The facility didn't comply with national standards for medical care, food service, physical hygiene, or recreation. Agents there confined migrants in small metal enclosures for an hour at a time. They called these pens calming areas. Facility workers said that some detainees asked to spend time in them, but the department's inspector general found at least one instance in which an enclosure was used to discipline a detainee who failed to comply with a lawful command. The structures each provide only about 18 square feet of floor space, roughly the size of a restroom stall. There's less than a quarter of the national detention standard of 75 square feet. It does not align with standards for humane treatment, the report said. But here's the catch-22. Let's say you're an immigrant who is in the country legally. Can you prove it? Min-Ho Kim spoke to 35 immigration lawyers about the process. He discovered that immigrants who use the Freedom of Information Act to seek documents that prove their legal status are either getting rebuffed or receiving heavily redacted paperwork. The government says the documents don't exist, or it provides them with critical information struck out. The lawyers say that puts their clients at risk of deportation. Min-Ho laid out how Kafkaesque the experience can be. In February, Cipriano Alarcon Galvez, who is 54 and a Mexican national, asked Citizenship Services for a copy of the green card petition filed in 1993 by his mother, a naturalized U.S. citizen, on his behalf. The 33-year-old petition may make Mr. Alarcon Galvez eligible for permanent residency and amnesty for coming to the United States without permission as a child. But more than half of the records he received were fully redacted, according to the government responses reviewed by the Times. Another request filed by his mother yielded copies of green card petitions, but all of her children's information was redacted. A Freedom of Information Act official at the Citizenship Services Agency confirmed in an email to his lawyers that the petition existed, but said Mr. Alarcon Galvez should file a request with the State Department instead. Alarcon Galvez has four daughters who are U.S. citizens and has lived in Oceanside, California for decades. He's now facing deportation. Related to this story, a coalition of states and local governments sued the Trump administration over a policy that would restrict green cards for immigrants using public assistance. In a New York Times Siena poll, in 2026 general election for Congress were held, if the 2026 general election for Congress were held today, which party's candidate would you be more likely to vote for in your district? 51% said Democrat, while 43% said Republican. Democrats hold a sizable edge over Republicans in the coming midterms, according to this poll. Even though few House districts are competitive, Trump's unpopularity is hurting the Republican brand. There's an annual accounting of the 50 best restaurants across the United States. You can listen to the comments. That's part of the fun. And Sydney Sweeney is starring in a controversial ad. Again, is the controversy the point? And armadillos, the leathery mammals usually associated with hot weather and tumbleweeds, have slowly been moving northward. Now one's turned up in Ohio. In the latest news that the New York Times is following, mail-in ballots. Two conservative justices, Samuel Alito and Clarence Thomas, dissented from the Supreme Court's emergency ruling on mail-in ballots. Justice Samuel A. Alito Jr., joined by Justice Clarence Thomas, called the challenge to the restriction a Hail Mary pass that was unlikely to prevail because of the Postal Service's broad authority to regulate the mail. You can listen to the complete article in the U.S. Elections section at nytimes.com. It runs about 4.5 minutes. When the Supreme Court blocked Trump's mail vote plan on Monday night, not one of the three justices Trump appointed to the court noted any disagreement. Nor did Chief Justice John G. Roberts Jr., who was also nominated by a Republican president. Instead, only Justices Samuel A. Alito Jr. and Clarence Thomas, the court's two most conservative members, lodged their dissent, indicating they would have allowed Trump's plan to reshape how the Postal Service handles mail-in ballots to move ahead. That has been a pattern on the court since Trump returned to office. With Justices Alito and Thomas as the most reliable votes on the court for the Trump administration's agenda. In the term that ended in June, Justices Alito and Thomas were the only two Republican nominees who voted in favor of all three of Trump's main priorities. In each case, they were in the minority as the court rejected Trump's sweeping tariffs, his proposal to limit birthright citizenship, and his attempt to immediately fire a member of the Federal Reserve Board of Governors. In Monday's case, voting groups in Democratic-led states had challenged the administration's plan directing the Postal Service to screen ballot envelopes, saying it would cause chaos and confusion for voters so close to the November election. In an unsigned order, the majority said the groups were likely to prevail. But Justice Alito called those challenges a Hail Mary pass, saying they were unlikely to win in further litigation because of the Postal Service's broad authority under federal law to regulate the mail. In his nearly 8-page dissent, Justice Alito said he would have granted the administration's request to allow the new rules to take effect immediately, in part because he believed that the new mandates were similar to other requirements for sending mail, such as the necessity to list a recipient's address and affix a stamp. The government, he wrote, has a strong interest in enforcing the rule, and implementing it will also enhance the visibility of federal ballot mail in order to better detect election fraud. Trump has repeatedly insisted, without evidence, that mail-in balloting is marred by fraud. Justice Alito acknowledged the state's practical concern about implementing the new rules so close to the midterm elections. "I take that problem very seriously," he wrote, "but it is not enough to convince me to deny the application." He was joined by Justice Thomas. Monday's order was the second time in less than a month that the Supreme Court had weighed in on Trump's plan to limit voting by mail. In late August, the justices said Trump could proceed with implementing his executive order. The groups and states that sued, they said, could not demonstrate that they would be sufficiently harmed to block the administration because the voting rules had not yet taken effect. At the time, the justices in the majority cautioned that their 10-page order was preliminary and not a final decision about whether Trump's order would necessarily be lawful. The majority added, on that score, time will tell. That August order was also unsigned. But back then, it was the three liberal justices who disagreed with the outcome, with Justice Ketanji Brown Jackson warning of chaos and uncertainty in the upcoming election in a 23-page dissent. On Monday, Justice Alito took aim at his Supreme Court colleagues, writing that they were in part to blame for the time crunch and concerns about implementing new rules so close to the elections. He wrote that the way the justices initially handled the case over the summer caused unnecessary delay. The administration had said it wanted to release its final rule by early to mid-August, he explained, allowing time for it to be implemented. Ultimately, the Postal Service published the plan only on August 21st as it waited for word from the Supreme Court. This court spent from late July to the end of August drafting nearly 40 pages of opinions, including two dissents. Despite the government's public notice that it would not publish a final rule while it was blocked by lower court. In other news on mail-in ballots, a bipartisan coalition of election officials cheered the ruling, noted that many states had already printed and sent out their ballots. And state officials are now focused on restoring trust in mail voting. In more election news, the impeachment of Ken Paxton, the Texas Attorney General now running for the U.S. Senate, was the defining episode in his scandal-plagued career. How did he survive it? And a whistleblower said Homeland Security Department agents might have broken state laws in their hunt for non-citizen voters. Homeland Security is using open-source state voter registration websites to search for voter fraud. There is a video that you can listen to about why is DHS getting involved in elections. You can find that in the briefing section at nytimes.com. Moving on to news regarding artificial intelligence. Trump resisted calls to regulate AI, writing on social media that it already has the only guardrail it needs, a strong and smart, high IQ president. China's top spy chief says AI is a threat to a Communist Party rule. And Jensen Huang, NVIDIA's chief executive, was giving a speech about AI at a conference when he got a call from Trump. Huang put the call on speaker. The Palestinians. Cisco likely failed to protect Muslim, Palestinian, and pro-Palestinian employees from harassment, the Equal Employment Opportunity Commission found. And a group of pro-Palestinian former student activists, including Mahmoud Khalil, sued Columbia University in federal court, accusing it of failing to protect them from harassment. The rapper Macklemore, a critic of the war in Gaza, has been dropped as an opening act from Ed Sheeran's tour after he said Free Palestine on stage before performing a protest song at two concerts this month. NASA, a documentary about the killings of Palestinians by Israeli forces in Gaza, won the special jury prize at the Venice International Film Festival. Now, Israel's Minister of Culture wants its directors stripped of Israeli citizenship. But back to the incident about Macklemore being dropped from Ed Sheeran tour after his Free Palestine remarks. He made those comments on stage at MetLife Stadium. You can listen to the complete article as well as Macklemore's comments in the art section at nytimes.com. Macklemore, whose 2012 hit Thrift Shop, released with his former producer Ryan Lewis, helped the duo win 4 Grammy Awards, performed on Ed Sheeran's tour at MetLife Stadium in East Rutherford, New Jersey on September 4th and 5th. I wanted to stand up on here on stages and stadiums across America, he said on the second night, and say 2 words that are very near and dear to my heart. Free Palestine. At the concert, Macklemore performed Heinz Hall, his 2024 protest song against the war in Gaza, which began after the Hamas-led attack on Israel on October 7, 2023. In the song, Macklemore described Israel's destruction in Gaza as genocide. He also showed the track's music video, which includes scenes from Gaza and student protests in the United States. You can ban TikTok, take us out the algorithm, he writes, but it's too late. We've seen the truth. We bear witness. Macklemore immediately came under criticism, including from the Anti-Defamation League and the group Stop Antisemitism. The Israeli-American Council published a petition online calling on Sheeran and the venues hosting his tour to drop Macklemore, saying that Macklemore had used selective imagery, biased messaging, and disputed claims. The petition added, "Keep Ed Sheeran's Loot Tour about music, not political agenda." Macklemore and the Messina Touring Group, the promoter of Sheeran's tour, confirmed in statements on Monday that he had been removed from the tour. In a statement posted online, Macklemore said that Robert Kraft, whose company owns the New England Patriots and Gillette Stadium outside of Boston, where the tour is set to play, had been instrumental in his removal. Macklemore said last week, as controversy spread over his statements, Sheeran told him that Kraft had said Macklemore would not be able to perform in his stadium. Ed also told me, as Macklemore continued, that Kraft had rallied some of the other stadium owners and collectively they gave him an ultimatum. If Macklemore stays on the tour, you will not be allowed to play in our venues. In a statement, Kraft acknowledged that he decided Macklemore could not perform at Gillette based on his appearance on Sheeran's tour, quote, and a broader history of anti-Semitic rhetoric and imagery that we believe has been deeply offensive and hurtful to the Jewish community, end quote. I agree with Macklemore, Kraft added. Too many lives have been lost and there has been too much suffering, but only sharing selective information and ignoring the actions of Hamas is not honest and only advances more divisiveness and hate. Kraft did not address whether he spoke to other venue owners. Representatives for Sheeran did not immediately respond to a request for comment. Support for Palestinians in Gaza and criticism of Israel for its military operations there since the October 7th attack have become a lightning rod in pop music. Last year, the punk rap duo Bob Vylan came under a criminal investigation in Britain after chanting "Death, Death to the IDF," referring to Israel's army, at the Glastonbury Festival in England. That investigation was later dropped, with the police saying the evidence did not meet the criminal threshold for prosecution. The singer Kalani, who has also spoken in support of Palestinian cause, was dropped from last year's lineup at Summer Stage in Central Park under pressure from the administration of New York's mayor at the time, Eric Adams. Sheeran's tour is set to go to Philadelphia on Saturday and complete his North American leg on November 7th in Tampa, Florida. Macklemore also said on stage at MetLife Stadium, "To all my Jewish brothers and sisters, criticism of Israel, criticism of apartheid, being against genocide is a criticism of you." He added, "My message is for peace, love for all human beings to be treated with dignity, respect, and equality." Moving on,

at nytimes.com. A Russian businessman paid for Donald Trump Jr.'s lavish wedding after party. The payments, totaling hundreds of thousands of dollars, represented an extraordinary flouting of ethical norms for an American president's family member. A Russian businessman with ties to the Kremlin paid hundreds of thousands of dollars to help finance Donald Trump Jr.'s wedding after party in the Bahamas this year, according to two people with knowledge of the matter. The payments represented an extraordinary flouting of ethical norms for an American president's family. To avoid foreign influence, a president's family is generally expected to steer clear of these sorts of personal and pricey gifts, particularly from someone in a country like Russia, an adversary known to push its geopolitical agenda. The concern, ethics experts say, is that a foreign actor could ply a president's family member with gifts and eventually expect something in return. Trump's eldest son accepted the gifts from Umar Krimlev, the president of the International Boxing Association, according to the people with knowledge of the matter. The payments, reported earlier by ProPublica, included the cost of renting a private island and a fireworks display. Mr. Krimlev reportedly stood out at the after party. Some of Trump's guests questioned who he was and why he was there, according to one person with knowledge of the matter. After ProPublica reported on Mr. Krimlev's payments, Mr. Trump and his new wife, Bettina Trump, posted a statement to Instagram acknowledging the gifts. They said that the trip to the island pertained to an already planned weekend with friends, not their wedding ceremony, though some ethics experts said that distinction was irrelevant. They also portrayed their relationship with Mr. Krimlev, who did not attend the wedding ceremony, as nothing more than a friendship. Our dear friend Umar very generously hosted two incredible nights of celebrations for us after our wedding, the statement said. It was an extraordinarily generous wedding gift from a friend and something for which we were and remain incredibly grateful. Mr. Trump and his wife added, "It's unfortunate that something so personal and happy can be recast as something political or sinister simply because of who someone is or where they come from. Friendship doesn't require a political motive. Generosity doesn't automatically come with an agenda, and sometimes a wedding gift is simply a wedding gift." The statement did not address why Mr. Trump, age 48, did not pay for the island stay and fireworks display himself. Forbes recently estimated his net worth to be around $300 million. Trump did not attend his son's wedding or the after party. He said at the time that his son would like me to go, but it's going to be just a small little private affair. Moving on to last night's Emmy Awards. The horror comedy Widow's Bay won 14 awards, including Best Comedy, on what was a big night for Apple TV. The company took home the most Emmys for the first time. Matthew Rhys, who was named Best Actor in a Comedy for his role in Widow's Bay, set a record as the first performer to win a lead acting Emmy in limited comedy and drama series. Bold colors and simple elegance stood out on the red carpet. But here are some of the takeaways from last night's Emmy Awards. Widow's Bay dominates, and seven other takeaways from the 2026 Emmys. You can listen to the complete article in the art section at nytimes.com. It runs close to 4.5 minutes. Widow's Bay, the Apple TV show about the oddball residents of a haunted New England island, took Best Comedy honors at the Emmy Awards on Monday night, besting a former winner in the category, Hacks. Praised by critics for a strikingly original concept in a landscape of reboots and revivals, Widow's Bay won 17 statuettes, more than any other series, and set a new high for a comedy series. The wins captured

0: kept a spirited run for the series that became a word-of-mouth sensation in the entertainment industry over the last few months. The show's star, Matthew Rhys, who plays a put-upon mayor, won for Best Actor in a Comedy, the first of two acting Emmys he won on Monday night. Those wins marked a new record. He is the first performer to win a lead acting Emmy in limited comedy and drama series. He previously won for The Americans in 2018. The Pitt took Best Drama honors for a second year in a row and became the first series to win the award for its first two seasons since Mad Men pulled off that accomplishment in 2009. Noah Wiley also won his second consecutive Best Acting in a Drama Emmy. Here's seven more takeaways from the ceremony. A four-way tie for most Emmys. Jean Smart and Allison Janney both elbowed their way into the Emmy record books when they nabbed their eighth acting win, tying a record with Cloris Leachman and Julia Louis-Dreyfus for the most by a single performer. Smart won for Best Actress in a Comedy for her role as a Las Vegas comedian in Hacks, giving her five wins for all five seasons of the show, the first time an actress pulled off that feat. And Janney's win for Netflix's The Diplomat was a surprise. "This is not what I had planned for at all," she said as she accepted. Apple takes gold. Apple TV ended the night with more Emmys than any other outlet, a first for the tech giant. Apple began its foray into the entertainment world less than a decade ago, and now it joins a rare field. Since 2003, only two other networks have claimed the bragging rights for the most Emmys in a single year: HBO and Netflix. And the fond farewell for Colbert. Stephen Colbert's Late Show, which CBS canceled and which went off air in May, won the late night prize for the second year in a row. Colbert, sporting a gray goatee, used his speech to encourage television executives to hire his former colleagues, many of whom have been without jobs for 4 months. And a near sweep. If it weren't for Smart's win in Hacks, Widow's Bay would have swept all the comedy awards handed out on Monday. The series also won for Best Supporting Actors, Kate O'Flynn and Stephen Root, directing Hiro Murray, and writing Katie Dippold, who created the series. In the technical and off-camera awards handed out earlier this month, the show took home eight awards, including Best Casting and Best Production Design. And a quick, swift cameo. The show's host, Mariska Hargitay, the longtime star of Law & Order SVU, corralled her friend Taylor Swift into a pre-taped segment spoofing SVU. She also sang several numbers throughout the telecast, including a TV screen theme rewrite of the song I Love Rock and Roll. In other key wins, the HBO show DTF St. Louis won Best Limited Series, besting the second season of the Netflix anthology Beef. Rhea Seehorn won her first Emmy for Best Actress in a Drama for Pluribus after being overlooked three times for Better Call Saul. And Sally Field also won her first Emmy in 19 years, taking lead actress in a limited series for Netflix's Remarkably Bright Creatures. And two tributes. In one of the show's more emotional moments, Michael J. Fox was greeted by an enormous standing ovation when he came on stage in a wheelchair to accept the Bob Hope Humanitarian Award. And Reba McEntire also sang Appalachian Memories in a tribute to Dolly Parton. Moving on to the opinion section. Your dog is a genius, but not in the way you think, as Frank Bruni writes. And the national debt has been high for years, but now it's become an urgent threat to the economy, as Jared Bernstein writes. And from the Morning Reads section, A new exhibition at the Guggenheim Museum in New York uses one FBI agent's life to explore the often absurd realities of the American security state. And hashtag me too. An heir to Thailand's Singha beer empire accused his brother of sexual assault. It unleashed a public reckoning in the country. And Bob Mackey, his glittering, beaded, and feathered creations adorn so many stars, it's impractical to list them all, but here are a few. He bedecked Diana Ross, Tina Turner, Bernadette Peters, Bette Midler, Liza Minnelli, Elton John, RuPaul, and most memorably and enduringly, Cher. He dressed every spangly woman in show business, one biographer said. Mackey got his start in Hollywood, but he made his name in television, designing for the 1970s variety shows that delivered high-wadded stars and over-the-top glamorous fashion to America's living rooms. He died at the age of 87. Bob Mackey was the exuberant costume and fashion designer whose glittering, beaded, sequin, rhinestone, feathered, and often winged creations bedecked, bedazzled, and elevated performers like Carol Burnett, Diana Ross, Mitzi Gaynor, and so many more, especially Cher, as well as an 11.5-inch model named Barbie. He died on Monday in Palm Springs, California, at the age of 87. He dressed every spangly woman in show business, as Frank DeCaro, the author of Unmistakably Mackey, The Fashion and Fantasy of Bob Mackey, which was published in 1999, said in an interview. You can mention some of the greatest names in fashion, and the average person wouldn't be able to conjure up, for example, a Giorgio Armani suit. But if you said to an American of a certain age, what is a Bob Mackey, they know exactly what you're talking about. Mr. Mackey got his start in Hollywood, dropping out of college to sketch for the costume designers Jean-Louis and Edith Head. But it was television that made his name. When Carol Burnett put together her variety show in 1967, she picked Mr. Mackey to design the costumes. At the time, he was in his late 20s, though he looked about 12, Miss Burnett often said. Over the show's 11 seasons, he created an average of 60 costumes a week for Miss Burnett, Harvey Korman, Vicki Lawrence, Tim Conway, and Lyle Wagner, as well as the show's guest stars and supporting performers. The skits, of course, were comedic gold, and Miss Burnett said that she frequently found her characters through Mr. Mackey's designs. For Ms. Wiggins, the dim and indifferent secretary whom the IQ fairy never visited, in Miss Burnett's words, he assembled a frosty blonde wig, a push-up bra, and a tight black skirt that wasn't quite tight enough for Miss Burnett's lanky frame. Stick your behind back into it, he instructed her, and the character's menacing walk was born. The show was known for its zany movie parodies, and when it took a scene from Gone with the Wind, renamed Went with the Wind, in which the heroine, fallen on hard times, has a dress made out of her curtains, Mr. Mackey asked the prop department for a curtain rod so he could fashion his own version for Miss Burnett as Starlet O'Hara. It was such an instant and irresistible sight gag that Miss Burnett made sure to warn Mr. Korman, playing Rat Butler, beforehand so he wouldn't lose his composure on stage. That gown is gorgeous, Rat exclaimed in the skit. Thank you, Starlet replied. I saw it in the window and I just couldn't resist it. Mr. Mackey's curtain dress is now in the permanent collection of the Smithsonian National Museum of American History in Washington. Television variety shows were the closest thing to movie musical, as Mr. Mackey liked to say, particularly in the 1970s. They were nightly extravaganzas that delivered high-wadded stars and over-the-top glamorous fashion to America's living rooms. Sonny Bono and Cher had veered from their folk roots and were playing Las Vegas when CBS hired them to do a weekly show. Mr. Mackey had seen photos of them, and as he told Vogue, which put together an oral history of the designer in 2019, they were kind of like New Age cave people, that they were in their fur vest and funny pants and belts and just a whole look that nobody had had up until that time. The producers, he added, didn't know what to do with Cher, but Mr. Mackey did. He noted that she was built just like Miss Burnett, a perfect size 6 with no cleavage, a human clothes hanger. Their collaboration, first on the Sonny and Cher Comedy Hour, which ran from 1971 to 1974, delighted television audiences and co-founded the network's Censors, as Mr. Mackey bared more and more of Cher's extraordinary physique and ever more outlandish get-ups. Mr. Mackey recalled a censor complaining of one outfit that revealed the undersize of Cher's breast. The industry term was underboob. "Well, if we stand her on her head," he retorted, "it will just be cleavage." Later, Cher became the first person allowed to show her belly button on television. "People can watch a show and see people stealing the hubcaps, and then they can go out and steal hubcaps," she told TV Guide. "But I don't think my show will provoke anybody into stealing a belly button." Reviewing Cher, her post-divorce variety show that ran for 11 months in 1975 and 1976, Newsweek declared that the performer played second banana to the show's real star, a cool, hip, certifiably funky costume designer named Bob Mackey. "Television hasn't shown so much glitter and flash since NBC did a special on Liberace's closet." As Mr. DeCaro observed, he brought glamour to a sequin-starved America. In the process, Mr. Mackey's name became a gay touchstone. "For gay kids sitting at home like me or RuPaul looking for a way out of our drab surroundings, Bob Mackey was the portal," Mr. DeCaro said. "He made women look like drag queens, but in the best possible sense. He was a window into a glamorous, funny, inclusive glitter world. For me, the ultimate Mackey moment was when the first Cher special ended in a sea of white balloons and it's Bette Midler, Elton John, Flip Wilson, and Cher all dripping with mirror tiles and looking like glamorous disco balls come to life. And yet, Mr. Mackey, preternaturally boyish, always soberly dressed in his uniform of button-down shirts and khaki pants, like he had stepped off of a Ralph Lauren ad and looked as if he would be allergic to sequins. Robert Gordon Mackey was born in Monterey Park, California, a bit east of downtown Los Angeles, on March 24, 1939. That was the year he'd like to say that Gone with the Wind, The Women, and The Wizard of Oz came out. "I was a weird kid," he told Vogue in 1990, "but I was always pretty good with crayons." So what is today's number? It's $30,000. That is how much money per year a family of five in the Bronx is living on right now. Their annual rent is almost $22,000. They try to keep their monthly grocery bill to between $400 and $500. Mobile phone bills run an additional $275 or so. "We get by the grace of God," the father said, "but there's more to survival than divine intervention." You can learn more about how the family budgets in the New York Region section at nytimes.com. And lastly, in sports news, the LA Clippers and the Toronto Raptors have officially completed the blockbuster trade involving Kawhi Leonard that was agreed to in June, league sources say. And in women's basketball news, as we should have mentioned yesterday, Team USA won its fifth consecutive FIBA Women's World Cup with a victory over France. But regarding the Clippers and Raptors' complete Kawhi Leonard trade after NBA doles out its punishment, which is probably one of the most severest of his kind. You can read and listen to the complete article from The Athletic at nytimes.com. But in summary, the LA Clippers and the Toronto Raptors have officially completed the blockbuster trade between two teams agreed to at the end of June, sending Kawhi Leonard back to Toronto and Brandon Ingram to LA. The sources were granted anonymity because the official trade call had not been completed. The Raptors will also send the Clipper shooting guard, Grady Dick, unprotected first-round draft picks in 2031 and 33, a 2027 first-round pick swap, and second-round picks in 2030 and 2033. The trade was expected to be completed in early July, but the two teams agreed to pause the proceedings while the NBA concluded its investigation into allegations of salary cap circumvention by the Clippers. On September 2nd, the NBA announced the findings and penalties from its investigation of the Clippers and Leonard. The penalties for Leonard did not result in voiding his contract or any suspension. Leonard will be required to pay the league $700,000 in connection with his violations. The Clippers were found by the league to have broken salary cap circumvention rules contained in the league's collective bargaining agreement, and Leonard was said to have violated the circumvention rules through the conduct of his uncle Dennis Robertson, who served as Leonard's business manager. It's a crazy and convoluted story that cost a lot of people a lot of money. You can learn more about it from The Athletic at nytimes.com. This has been the New York Times for Tuesday, September 15th, 2026. Stay well.
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3: Next is the poetry moment. The poem is by Naomi Shahab Nye, who was born of a Palestinian father and an American mother in 1952. Her work consistently reveals the poignancy and the paradoxes that emerge from feeling an intimate relationship with two different cultures. She was born in St. Louis, has lived in Jerusalem and in San Antonio. Her poems and short stories have appeared in reviews and magazines all over the world. The poem is entitled Kindness. Before you know what kindness really is, you must lose things. Feel the future dissolve in a moment like salt in a weakened broth. What you held in your hand, what you counted and carefully saved, all this must go so you know how desolate the landscape can be between the regions of kindness. How you ride and ride thinking the bus will never stop, the passengers eating maize and chicken will stare out the window forever. Before you learn the tender gravity of kindness, you must travel where the Indian in a white poncho lies dead by the side of the road. You must see how this could be you, how he too was someone who journeyed through the night with plans and the simple breath that kept him alive. Before you know kindness as the deepest thing inside, you must know sorrow as the other deepest thing. You must wake up with sorrow. You must speak to it till your voice catches the thread of all sorrows, and you see the size of the cloth. Then it is only kindness that makes any sense anymore. Only kindness that ties your shoes and sends you out into the day to mail letters and purchase bread. Only kindness that raises its head from the crowd of the world to say, "It is I you have been looking for," and then goes with you everywhere, like a shadow or a friend. This is Ellen Mayer, looking forward to being with you again.

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0: 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Staying Connected. The Staying Connected group is a monthly meeting held for 6 months for clients that have completed the Vision of Success program. Staying Connected gives clients additional opportunities to hear from speakers and receive ongoing support from their peers who are sharing similar experiences. 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Here at the Cleveland Site Center, we are dedicated to bring you the latest daily news. 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

Well, hello, everybody. This is Jake Frigo from Cleveland Sight Center Radio. As always, thank you very much for being with me. It is always an honor to be with you. And today I will be reading some selections from the online version of the Wall Street Journal, dated September 15th, 2026. Let's get right into our content with the first story. Headlined, oil executives say the great fuel crisis is here. Subtitle, Trump officials say the oil market disruption is temporary, but Chevron's Mike Wirth and others warn global supplies are running low with no respite in sight. This article is written by Benoit Morin and Colin Eaton, and it is dated late day, September 14th, 2026, and here is their collaborative piece. American oil executives warned for months that the prolonged closure of the Strait of Hormuz was bound to cause a fuel crisis. Now, they say it is here. Commercial fuel stocks around the world have been depleting for more than 6 months, and strategic crude reserves can't be tapped much further. Attacks last week shut down a crucial crude pipeline in Saudi Arabia that bypassed the strait, stranding at least 2.5 million barrels a day from an already tight global oil market, analysts estimate. Quote, all these mechanisms help to mitigate the price and supply risk, end quote. Chevron Chief Executive Mike Wirth said Friday at an energy conference in Austin, Texas, quote, those have largely now played out, and we don't have nearly the buffers in the system that we did when it began, end quote. It is hard to predict where oil prices will go, he added, but at the moment, it is difficult to envision prices coming back down quickly. Quote, I wish I could tell you that I saw some reason why things would ease, but it's difficult right now to see that happen, end quote, he said. Veteran energy advisors say that with no resolution to the Iran war in sight, the situation risks spinning out of control. Diesel prices have soared to a record $6.23 a gallon, and gasoline prices, which slipped below $4 a gallon this summer, have rebounded to $4.32 a gallon. Some energy analysts say they have been fielding investor questions about when consumers pinched by the high prices will start pulling back on new purchases. The Trump administration has repeatedly promised Americans that prices at the pump would decline and that energy flows out of the Middle East would keep increasing. Interior Secretary Doug Burgum said at a Houston G20 event on Monday that, quote, the prices in the prior administration were this high anyway, end quote, and that Americans would have paid those prices permanently because former President Joe Biden was, quote, pursuing a policy of energy subtraction and shutting down refineries, end quote. Quote, if you want to write about the prices, make sure you include the word temporary, because this is a temporary disruption, quote, Burgum told reporters. The White House sees two big levers it can pull to help ease prices, boosting production in Venezuela and increasing U.S. fuel-making capacity. In recent months, U.S. officials have focused on striking deals that are expected to bolster Venezuela's oil production. In early September, they met with U.S. refining executives to discuss raising the nation's fuel-making capacity. They are pleased with progress thus far on both fronts, a senior U.S. official said. Energy executives and White House officials say they have had a continuing dialogue about the energy situation since the conflict broke out, and CEOs, including Wirth, talked to Energy Secretary Chris Wright frequently. But Wirth said Friday that he hadn't talked to President Trump since August 3rd,
when the president said in a Truth Social post that the CEO hadn't credited his administration for the oil industry's good fortunes. Trump called on Chevron and oil companies to bring consumer retail oil prices down now. Some CEOs and energy advisors say they have grown alarmed in recent weeks as the conflict has picked back up, with ships and energy infrastructure being targeted in both directions. Quote, "The advantage in most negotiations usually goes to the side that has time on their side and is willing to be patient," end quote, said Will Van Loo, founder and CEO of Quantum Capital Group, during the Austin conference. Iran, he said, quote, "is willing to suffer. Their people have already suffered a lot for many decades," end quote. China is in part helping to fuel the global supply pinch. The world's largest oil importer for months has relied on its own stockpiles of crude for nearly half of its daily consumption, providing a reprieve for oil markets. But in recent weeks, it has resumed bigger purchases from international suppliers, analysts said. U.S. crude prices have jumped 19% in the past 3 weeks to trade near $101 a barrel as attacks in the Middle East multiply. Iran has targeted oil tankers traversing the strait, even after Trump and his lieutenants boasted about escorting several vessels undetected through the waterway. Houthi militants have recently launched attacks from Yemen on Saudi Arabia's infrastructure and military sites and damaged the east-west pipeline that stretched from the Abqaiq oil field to Yanbu al-Bayar, a major Saudi port city on the Red Sea. Trump has vowed to impose economic pressure on Iran and ruled out sending boots on the ground. He has said he expects the war will last until the November midterm elections, but investors say they believe the war will go well beyond that. Quote, "That was the signal this is going to stretch on," end quote, said Dan Pickering, founder of Pickering Energy Partners, a financial firm. Meanwhile, he said, diesel supplies are tight because of refinery outages following conflicts in the Middle East and Russia. Demand for the fuel is expected to increase as farmers that use it for heavy equipment enter harvest season. Quote, "Diesel has no easy solution," end quote, Pickering said. Trump has said Ukraine must halt strikes on Russia that endanger global supplies of diesel. In March, the CEOs of the three largest U.S. oil companies, ExxonMobil, Chevron, and ConocoPhillips, warned Trump officials, including Burgum and Wright, that a prolonged closure of the strait could lead to a shortfall in refined products, such as diesel, the Wall Street Journal reported at the time. Some executives have been privately critical of Trump's handling of the conflict. At the conference Monday, Burgum rejected persistent speculation that the White House is seriously weighing a temporary ban on U.S. exports of refined products such as diesel. Trump's team, he said, doesn't believe such a move would quell prices. Quote, "We will do anything that helps the price at home," end quote, Burgum said. Quote, "But we're also going to be smart about it and not just have some idea that if we stop exporting, that somehow magically is going to help the prices," end quote. That is the end of our piece. Our next Wall Street Journal piece comes from the world of education with a story titled, "The School Where Students Do Farm Work and Chores and Pay $40,000 a Semester." There is a subtitle, "High Schoolers Attending the Mountain School Seek a Reprieve from Technology and a College Application Boost from Washing Dishes, Herding Sheep, and Harvesting Corn." This article is written by Roshan Fernandez, and it is dated September 4th, 2026, and it carries a dateline, Vershire, Vermont. Here's the piece.
at the semester-long Mountain School Program. Reader's note, Mountain School is capitalized. Mountain School Program. Families pay $40,000 for their teens to do chores on a farm in rural Vermont. Three times most days, groups of high school juniors scrape, scrub, and stow kitchenware and cutlery. They're responsible for commons work, cleaning classrooms, prepping vegetables, and checking irrigation systems. They also do farm work like harvesting corn, herding sheep, caring for cows, and chopping wood. Quote, "It's fun," end quote, student Max Sherman said of washing dishes. A sign outside the bathroom noted he recently cleaned the compost toilet for a week, and it encouraged peers to thank him if the facilities were nice or, quote, "get at him," end quote, if they were gross. Some students and alums consider the Mountain School a secret path to top universities, part of an increasingly competitive college admissions atmosphere. Other families are seeking a wider perspective beyond traditional schooling and a rare reprieve from technology. Some students come from privileged backgrounds and weren't asked to do many chores at home. Director Alex Myers has seen teens try to sweep without touching the broom to the floor. He has to intervene to correct them. Across the 418-acre campus, everybody pitches in, including faculty. One goal? Students learn to appreciate the people doing these tasks in every community. Quote, "I don't think of it as chores," end quote, said Thomas Whitney, father of a current student and a Mountain School alum himself. Another key aim is, quote, "learning to be an adult," end quote. His daughter, Estella Whitney, was tasked with feeding food scraps to the piglets and refilling their water. Once she was hours late and the pigs were hungry, quote, "I'm going to be a lot more careful to not make that mistake again," end quote, she said. She hopes attending the Mountain School, which draws high-achieving students from across the country, will help distinguish her college applications. The curriculum includes rigorous academic options like AP Calculus, in addition to practical and outdoorsy courses such as creative handiwork and environmental science. Quote, "I have good enough grades to get into a good college, but I want something that'll make me stand out," end quote, she said. She lives in Buenos Aires but wants to attend college in the U.S. On the Mountain School's Instagram account, tucked between photos showing students hiking and tending to lambs, is a post highlighting recent attendees' acceptances to Harvard, Brown, Dartmouth, and UC Berkeley, among other colleges. The program has a, quote, "really great track record," end quote, said Leland Whitehouse, director of admissions and a Mountain School alum. The school is owned by Milton Academy, an elite Massachusetts boarding and day school. After college, many alums enter corporate jobs, quote, "we are well represented at Goldman Sachs," end quote, Myers said. Subtitle, Hugging a Tree. The Mountain School pioneered the high school semester program in the 1980s. Others followed suit, and today charge comparable prices. At Island School in the Bahamas, students scuba dive to study marine biology and sustainability. Young people go whitewater rafting at the Alzar School, which splits time between Idaho and Chilean Patagonia. Myers said around 30% of Mountain School students receive financial aid. The program signals to college admissions officers that students are willing to take a risk in service of learning, he said. In a recent morning meeting, students heard announcements about the departure of a bull named Grover Cleveland, who was lent to the farm, a warning to avoid a raccoon named Timothy, and PSAT registration. Few students arrive with farm experience.
Liana Horster, the farm manager and instructor of a course called Food Systems, has watched students drop 50 seeds into a hole that only needed one. Kids had trouble identifying the roots of a plant, she said. This semester, she instructed a group of students picking green beans to be gentle and to do plank exercises to avoid back pain. Another group, led by Myers, harvested corn and threw it to teammates holding bins. Quote, "Ew, there are bugs," end quote, said student Cassie Scott when she spotted earwigs in the husks. Myers instructed them on climbing apple trees safely and sent them out to pick apples for cider. Quote, "This is the closest I've been to nature in a while. I'm literally hugging a tree," end quote, said Scott. Students typically do farm tasks for 8 hours a week plus one farm day a semester, where they spend all day harvesting in the fall or planting in the spring. Students say mostly they signed up for the independent outdoor experience, but hope it helps them get into college as well. Quote, "That's a side bonus," end quote, said Theo Carmen, a student. Adam Gwen, founder of college admissions consulting firm Ivy Link, only advises students to apply to the mountain school if it matches their interests and can lead to further results, such as a more mature essay or clearer academic direction. Quote, "Admissions officers don't reward expensive randomness," end quote, Gwen said. "That," quote, "will backfire for sure," end quote. For years, alums have written about these experiences in college essays. Kavya Krishnamurthy, from the spring 2021 semester, responded to a University of Chicago prompt about her arch nemesis by describing a mountain school chicken at war with her to protect its eggs. Subtitle, Phone Jail and a Solo Hike. The mountain school offers a break from usual plugged-in life. Students surrender their phones at the start of the semester, where they remain in phone jail for the duration. Laptop usage is limited largely to classwork, and the Wi-Fi is switched off every night in the main buildings. There is no internet in dorms. Melanie Blanders, mother of Sherman, said her son is happiest at summer camp without technology. She wanted him immersed in that kind of environment for a full semester, despite the big financial commitment for their family. The technology cutoff is most apparent during the 4-day, 3-night solo trip in the wilderness. Students' biggest fear on solo used to be encountering bears, but now it's being alone with their thoughts, said Bruce Bro, a longtime faculty member. Students must confront, quote, "Who am I when I don't have a screen?" end quote, said Myers. By the semester's end, some students say they don't want their phones back. They share reflections, such as an ode to the boiler that keeps the buildings warm, and discuss re-entry into their previous lives. Sarah Rosenberg Scott, mom of Scott, likes the idea of her daughter cleaning toilets and doing chores and hopes it'll continue when she returns home. Quote, "I hope that she does have more insight into all of the unseen work that goes into our lives," end quote, the mother said. That's the end of the article. Our next Wall Street Journal piece, it is an opinion piece with the title, "Higher Education Will Soon Get Patriotic." There is a subtitle, "Renewed Great Power Rivalry Will Suppress Employer Demand for Citizens of the World." This opinion piece is written by the journal's Walter Russell Mead, and it is dated September 14th, 2026, and here is his piece. The return of great power competition is upending global institutions and reshaping the world economy. It is also accelerating changes in American higher education, putting wind in the sails of those wanting reform
and undercutting the efforts of those trying to keep college woke. With the apparent end of history and of serious geopolitical competition in the 1990s, patriotism became an embarrassing relic of earlier times to large chunks of American business. Technology, finance, and manufacturing companies operating in what Thomas Friedman called the flat world of the post-historical era increasingly saw themselves as citizens of the world rather than American companies with a stake in the success of the American project. In that kind of world, companies like McKinsey and Google didn't necessarily want a bunch of super patriotic American employees. On the contrary, the ability to function in a global and cosmopolitan culture mattered more for corporate and therefore individual success than the depth and degree of an employee's patriotism or commitment to American civic values and norms. That world is dying, nowhere more quickly than in the tech industry, where U.S.-China competition is the name of the game. The idea that software engineers would refuse to work for the Pentagon or only do so under duress might once have been tolerable, but no more. This isn't only because defense contracts are and will remain important to many Silicon Valley firms. It's also because the greatest threat to many enterprises is intellectual property theft by Chinese firms. Tech CEOs losing sleep over IP security want patriotic workers who wouldn't dream of selling out their country or employer

chain security looms larger as a factor in corporate investment. We are likely to see a similar intellectual reshoring of the American elite. Smart corporate recruiters will be seeking graduates who don't want to abolish capitalism, globalize the intifada, or destroy the U.S. Given the rise of anti-business sentiment among DSA Democrats and MAGA Republicans, firms will increasingly see the value of being perceived by the public as loyal, productive members of Team America. Despite the sometimes robust evidence to the contrary, college students and universities aren't unintelligent. When top tech companies, law firms, and investment banks wanted global citizens, the elite educational complex churned them out. Now, colleges are beginning to respond to changing signals from these employers. Change will likely come from three directions. First, university-based scientific research must take national security concerns much more seriously. From student recruitment to institutional collaborations over sensitive technologies, American universities will have to think more patriotically or risk massive reputational damage and less federal funding. Second, as more elite private colleges and universities like Harvard, Yale, and Vanderbilt promote greater intellectual diversity and more high-profile public universities establish institutes to study and teach the values of the American founding, more moderate and conservative young people will enter the academy and play a larger role on campus life. Demand from a changing student population will be the third factor driving change. It's not just that ambitious, talented students will want transcripts that appeal to recruiters looking for evidence that future employees understand and value what makes America special. Several elite colleges, alarmed by the intolerance of radicalism of some current students, are tweaking their admissions processes to identify young people who are emotionally mature enough to flourish in an intellectually and politically diverse situation. Demography also matters. Through 2041, the number of high school graduates in the U.S. is expected to decline by 13% from the 2025 level. Between 2023 and 2041, blue states are projected to experience the largest declines, 32% in Illinois, 29% in California, 27% in New York, while the South overall is expected to see a 3% increase. Future students and their tuition-paying parents are more likely to be more politically moderate than those of the peak woke era. For all these reasons, the so-called vibe shift in higher ed is more than a hasty response to pressure from the Trump administration. American colleges and universities are part of the wider society and are affected by broad social trends. In 1970, at the height of the anti-Vietnam War movement, Princeton University responded to those trends and dropped "My Country, 'Tis of Thee" from its official commencement program. As clouds darken over the international scene, the day may come when Princeton's trustees, students, and alumni want to bring the old song back. That's the end of the article. For our next Wall Street Journal piece, let's go with a story with a title. Schools have had enough of energy drinks and over-caffeinated kids. There's a subtitle. The drinks are a new target for schools, which say they are a distraction and a threat to student health. The article is written by Amara McKee, and it is dated September 15th, 2026. And here's the piece. Before the Lampasas School District banned energy drinks this fall, high school principal Paul Wienheimer watch students down as many as two or three cans of Ghost or Alani Nu a day.

the equivalent of 6 cups of coffee. At Klein Wittes Elementary School across town, teachers saw fourth and fifth graders with miniature energy drink cans packed into their lunchboxes. Administrators were surprised to catch Lampasas middle schoolers tucking caffeine pouches under their lips. Now, energy drinks and caffeine pouches are on the school district's list of prohibited items, along with fireworks and firearms. Energy drink consumption had gotten out of hand in the Central Texas School District. In the school year ended in May 2026, the district recorded 1,000 more visits to the nurse's office when compared with the year prior, driven by panic attacks and heart palpitations, telltale signs of caffeine overconsumption. Cans of popular drinks like Celsius, Ghost, and Alani Nu have around 200 milligrams of caffeine, about twice as much as the average cup of coffee. Experts warn that caffeine can disrupt kids' sleep or, worse, increase their risk of high blood pressure or heart attacks. Lampasas is part of a growing roster of school districts struggling with the prevalence of high caffeine beverages in classrooms. Roughly 1 in 5 students in 10th and 12th grade reported drinking energy drinks daily in 2025, a record high, according to a University of Michigan survey of youth substance use. Quote, "It was a common occurrence that students just pack up their backpacks and, instead of textbooks, they put energy drinks," end quote, said Wienheimer of Life Before the Ban. He now combs the hallways for bright aluminum cans to seize and pour down the drain. For beverage makers, high caffeine cans represent a rare growth engine, creating a new market of young consumers who could potentially stick with their drinks for years to come. Nearly 1 in 4 high school seniors drink these beverages daily, up from around 1 in 6 just 4 years ago, according to the University of Michigan study. The industry has been able to grow this market in part by successfully fighting off government efforts to ban sales of energy drinks to minors. State House bills to set minimum purchase ages have repeatedly stalled, in some cases facing industry pushback. Energy drink makers' marketing strategies have involved advertising in video game streams and college sports broadcasts. The American Beverage Association, an industry trade group, says the drinks are intended only for adults, pointing to age guidance in the fine print on the back of many cans. The makers of major energy drink brands like Celsius, Alani Nu, C4, and Ghost say they neither market nor give out free samples to consumers under 18. Before the first bell rings at Lampasas High School, the parking lot at the local Circle K fills with teenagers stocking up on Ghost, Alani Nu, and Monster. When the district announced the ban on Facebook last month, there were rumors of a student revolt. Quote, "Everyone's going to hate this," end quote. Senior Kenzie Stone, 17, remembers her friend saying when the ban was announced, quote, "A lot of people are very reliant on them," end quote. Krista Ellis, the district's head of school nurses, described the cans as a kind of status symbol. Vibrant packaging paired with the thrill of a head rush. Syrupy sweet flavors make them more appealing to kids than coffee, she said. Brands including Ghost and C4 have partnered with confectioners to produce Sour Patch Kids, Swedish Fish, and Starburst flavors. Industry executives say the co-branding targets adult nostalgia. The American Academy of Pediatrics said energy drinks have no place in the diets of children and adolescents, warning that highly caffeinated beverages can interfere with sleep, raise blood pressure, and increase the risk of heart attacks.
concerns increased after a 17-year-old South Texas high school cheerleader suffered a fatal heart attack late last year linked to energy drinks, according to a lawsuit. Her family sued a distributor of Alani Nu energy drinks, alleging their marketing targeted minors and the cans failed to adequately warn of their caffeine content. The death prompted Texas Attorney General Ken Paxton to launch an investigation in June into the maker of Celsius and Alani Nu over energy drinks that he says are marketed to teens and children. The company disputes the characterization. Federal law places no age restrictions on buying or marketing high-caffeine beverages. Other states have tried, unsuccessfully, to take action. A Connecticut bill failed last year that would have restricted sales of energy drinks to people under age 16. During a state hearing, industry representatives argued there was no evidence that energy drinks uniquely harm minors. By contrast, the UK has banned the sale of these drinks to kids younger than 16, and Poland has the same restriction for kids younger than 18. Students in the Lampasas School District see the drinks as a way to help them power through grueling schedules. End quote. If we got back super late from an away game and you got school the next day, it helps you get up and get going, end quote, said Lampasas senior and football player Braden Crook, who is 17. Ellis, who also fills in as a school nurse throughout the district, routinely sees students with elevated blood pressure and shaking hands, often after skipping meals and sometimes using energy drinks on top of prescribed ADHD stimulants like Adderall or Ritalin. Quote, they walk in feeling like their hearts are about to explode, end quote, Ellis said. By lunch period in Lampasas High School, the morning high gives way to a crash. Quote, you see the deep fatigue when they come off of it, end quote, Wienheimer said. Quote, they're tired, they're irritable, they're anxious, end quote. For most healthy children, the effects of occasional caffeine consumption are mild. A brief spike in blood pressure or a case of the jitters, said Jennifer Temple, a caffeine researcher at the University of Buffalo. The adage that caffeine stunts growth stems from the chemical interrupting sleep, which actually can interfere with growth, she said. But for children with heart conditions, the consequences can be fatal. A Mayo Clinic study found that nearly 1 in 5 youth who suffered sudden cardiac arrest or sudden cardiac death reported routine energy drink use. John Higgins, a cardiologist and researcher, said underlying heart conditions often go undetected in children. Typical school sports physicals miss about 3/4 of them, according to his research. Quote, if millions of children are drinking energy drinks, it's just a numbers game, end quote, said Higgins, who is also a professor at UT Health Houston's Medical School. With the ban in place, Lampasas administrators say open cans have largely vanished from the hallways. But some students are just getting more discreet, pouring energy drinks into tumblers. Quote, whatever the rule is, there are students who are still going to find a way to get that energy, end quote, Wienheimer said. That's the end of the piece. Our next Wall Street Journal piece, let's see what popular Wall Street Journal columnist Peggy Noonan has to say in her latest opinion piece. And that piece is titled, Pause AI for Humanity's Sake. Subtitle, when something speeds up and gets out of control, it isn't alarmist to demand prudence and deliberation.
As I introduced, this is Peggy Noonan's column, and most recent column, and it is dated September 10th, 2026, and here is her piece. There is no subject now but artificial intelligence. Nothing else is as crucial. Nothing carries dangers so imminent or implications so great for the human future. I have spent the past few years reading the vast and growing literature from If Anyone Builds It, Everyone Dies by Elazer Yudkowsky and Nate Soares to Dario Amodei's Machines of Loving Grace. I've been pondering AI since its transformative nature was fully impressed on my consciousness years ago. I believe we are at its hinge point, and we had better understand the moment we are in. In late August came a report from the independent AI research organization METR. Reader's note, that's an acronym, METR. I'm going to pronounce it METR. Back to the article. Research organization METR on the Hugging Face incident. OpenAI was running advanced systems through a security test when its AI agents went rogue. Over several weeks and without being told to, they secretly organized, broke out into the open internet, and hacked into Hugging Face, a major AI development platform. Roughly 1,200 agents worked in what they called a collective, deliberately evaded detection, created their own message board, and exchanged 70,000 communications. Some agents sacrificed themselves for the mission. They cooperated, created a strategy no one designed them for, picked their own target, moved on their own initiative. None of this was supposed to be possible. It was a warning shot, an alarm bell. On Tuesday, the journal broke the story that Anthropic researcher Jacob Coxon was leaving his post due to safety concerns. On X, Mr. Coxon elaborated. He had worked for both OpenAI and Anthropic and said, quote, "Neither company is acting responsibly," end quote. "They are gambling with our lives," quote. "Do not underestimate the power of this technology. There will soon be superhuman systems that can hack anything, revolutionize any field overnight, and acquire real power and resources. The people building AI earnestly believe that it could kill us all by the end of the decade," end quote. They say this privately. Then why are they still building it? OpenAI, Mr. Coxon says, hasn't, quote, "deeply internalized the civilizational stakes," end quote. Anthropic has, but is, quote, "locked in a race to get there first," end quote. Soon after, Evan Hubinger, Anthropic's head of alignment science, tweeted, quote, "Jacob is correct here. We really do earnestly believe AI could kill all humans. I personally think it is a greater than 10% chance within the next decade," end quote. On Wednesday, Paul Cristiano, a top AI safety expert, joined the OpenAI Foundation board to work on oversight. He didn't say it's great to be aboard for this new adventure. He said, quote, "I now believe there is a meaningful risk that rapid acceleration in AI capabilities leads to catastrophic and irreversible loss of control in the very near term. I do not think that the AI industry in general, including OpenAI, is currently on track to reduce this risk to an acceptable level," end quote. There are many more such quotes. The AI world is exploding with them. After Hugging Face, I asked an AI safety expert, "Does this mean that the horse is out of the barn and that the horse is insane, rabid, and in Texas while the barn is in Wyoming?" He said the horse is out of the barn, but in a pasture,
and being told to eat the hay bale to the right, but it's eating the hay bale to the left because it has begun demonstrating will and autonomy. Quote, he's not yet in Texas, end quote. With RSI, he likely will be. RSI is recursive self-improvement. It marks the moment when AI systems take control of their own development, sharpening and rewriting their own code, constantly refining. With RSI, the machines build the machines. The humans lose control. How soon is RSI coming? Experts I spoke to after Hugging Face said quicker than anyone thought. They seemed to agree that it will happen in the coming year, possibly two. One said, quote, whether we like this timeline or not, we must assume RSI is about to start, end quote. How will we know it has started? An AI safety expert guessed we might see the hacking of unsecured devices. AI professionals always speak of when RSI arrives or comes, but RSI isn't a natural or unstoppable evolution. It was a decision. The big AI companies decided the past few years to go down that road and appear to be well along on it. The question now isn't how to ensure that humans can exercise some control over AI systems in the future. It is how to ensure that humans maintain complete control of those systems. From what I've seen and read, almost all AI professionals fear a disaster is going to happen. Ones I've spoken to since Hugging Face have left the subject of mass job loss and are on to catastrophe. They fear bioterrorism and a mass casualty event, a modern Ted Kaczynski who'll send not bombs, but a plague. They fear utilities and infrastructure being hacked and dismantled. They fear an AI agent rousing an AI army to take down the American banking system. I believe it is true that many, if not most, of those operating at a high level in the AI world believe that nothing will happen to make AI safer for humanity until a big, terrible thing happens, which means that they're involved every day in work that will likely harm people, but in the end, it will be okay because needed restrictions will come after the disaster, and then everything will continue and they'll continue in charge. I think they're wrong on that. After the big, terrible thing, no one will let them lead anything again. So, what are we to do? Recognize we are in a hinge point. Hit the brakes hard. Stop RSI development. Slow. Think. Survey the realities. The leaders of the major American AI companies should come forward together on the same stage at the same moment and tell the public, who also own this country, what they believe is coming, fully and graphically, and what can be done to stop it. Their declared focus should be on measures to keep mankind safe. AI labs should be forced to spend a large fixed percentage on immediate safety measures. Wall Street, do your part. Both OpenAI and Anthropic are expected to launch trillion-dollar IPOs this autumn or winter. Don't take the business. Advise all clients against it. These companies don't need more capital and power, not now, not yet. The White House has been an absent, delinquent player, a light hand, libertarian-tinged attitudes, and, of course, primarily focused on China. If whoever controls superintelligence controls the future, it had better be us. But even China won't want to blow up the world, suffer a six-month blackout in Beijing, lose millions in a biological attack. Even the Chinese don't want the end of the world, they just want to dominate it. That's a problem. Deal with it.
President Trump and Xi Jinping should hold a summit on guardrails and safety measures. And how far is too far? When something is speeding up and going out of control, prudence, care, and deliberation aren't alarmist. They're necessary. Stop. Think. The stakes are high. Couldn't be higher. That's the end of Peggy Noonan's most recent piece, and that is the end of our time together today. Again, I want to thank you for being with me as we explore the Wall Street Journal together. It's always an honor being with you. This is Jake Frigo signing off for Cleveland Site Center Radio. And until we have the opportunity to again speak together, God bless.

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2: Next is a brief poetry moment. The poem is entitled, "I Hear America Singing," by Walt Whitman. I hear America singing, the varied carols I hear, those of mechanics, each one singing his as it should be, blithe and strong, the carpenter singing his as he measures his plank or beam, the mason singing his as he makes ready for work or leaves off work, the boatman singing what belongs to him and his boat, the deckhand singing on the steamboat deck, the shoemaker singing as he sits on his bench, the hatter singing as he stands, the woodcutter's song, the plowboy's on his way in the morning, or at noon intermission, or at sundown, the delicious singing of the mother or of the young wife at work, or of the girl sewing or washing, each singing what belongs to him or her and to none else. The day, what belongs to the day. At night, the party of young fellows, robust, friendly, singing with open mouths their strong, melodious songs. This is Ellen Mayer, looking forward to being with you again.

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1: Good day, Cleveland. I'm John Bender, and this is the Cleveland Plain Dealer for Tuesday, September 15th. In Euclid, 17-year-old killed, three others wounded in shooting. A 17-year-old Euclid boy was killed and three others were wounded in a shooting on Saturday. Julian Bennett died at the shooting, according to Euclid police. Two boys, ages 16 and 17, from Cleveland, remained hospitalized in stable condition on Monday. A 19-year-old Cleveland man who was injured in the shooting was treated and released from an area hospital. The shooting happened about 6:15 p.m. on Shirley Avenue near East 272nd Street. Officers were initially called to the area of East 260th Street and Shoreview Avenue for a report of two people suffering from gunshot wounds inside a vehicle. Police shortly after received a separate report from Cleveland Clinic Euclid Hospital that a vehicle had arrived at the emergency department carrying two additional gunshot victims. Police said the four were wounded in the same shooting. Officials did not release additional information about what led up to the shooting. Officials said that investigators have identified all of the suspected shooters, but released no additional details on Monday, including whether any arrests have been made. Detectives also learned that several people involved in the shooting are current or former Euclid High School students. School administrators and counselors were made available Monday to help students and staff. Euclid police are working with Euclid City Schools as the investigation continues and are providing additional security at the high school campus. In other local news, St. Patrick's Day parade route changing in 2027. The St. Patrick's Day parade, believed to be the single largest regularly attended event in the city of Cleveland, is changing course. Starting in 2027, the parade will shift to Euclid Avenue as its thoroughfare instead of Superior Avenue. The new route is as follows. It kicks off at East 17th Street in Euclid, south on East 14th Street, west on Prospect, north on Ontario Street, west on Public Square, north on Public Square, east on Superior Avenue, and north on East 6th Street. It ends at East 6th Street in Rockwell Avenue. The viewing stand will be at East 3rd Street and Superior Avenue. More than two dozen member organizations of the United Irish Societies of Greater Cleveland collaborate on putting together the parade. It kicks off after the traditional singing of the Irish and American national anthems. For more than 20 years, the entourage of floats headed west to Public Square, turned right on West Roadway, and then made another right on Rockwell Avenue. It ended just before East 6th Street. Before that, it was on Euclid, but Euclid corridor work forced a change, said Margaret Bodle, executive director of the parade. Now, bike lane work on Superior has led to the change announced Monday with an array of dignitaries on Playhouse Square Plaza. We're pleased with this new route, and hopefully we can keep it for a long time, because we want to be able to incorporate Public Square, she said. It has been one of the most consistent traditions in Cleveland. The parade dates to 1842. It took a hiatus from 1942 to 1945 for World War II, and then in 2020 and 2021 because of the coronavirus pandemic shutdown. More than 10,000 people in bands, on floats, and in marching units participate. With good weather, the two-hour parade could draw as many as 200,000 people. Dignitaries attending the announcement included Craig Hassel, CEO of Playhouse Square, Cleveland City Councilman Blaine Griffin, who lauded the cooperative efforts involved, and mentioned that he has missed only one parade in 25 years, and Ohio Senator Thomas Patton. All four of my grandparents came from Ireland, so I joke I'm a member of the FBI, full-blooded Irish, Patton said. They're two kind of people. The joke goes, Patton said, the Irish people and everybody who wants to be Irish. St. Patrick's Day 2027 is Wednesday, March 17th. In other news, gun in shootout linked to a Garfield Heights man. A Garfield Heights man sold a gun that ended up in the hands of a Maryland man who died in a gunfight with U.S. Secret Service agents outside the White House earlier this year. Silencio Yates is accused of lying to authorities about what happened to the gun after he bought it in 2020. The gun was found in May after Nasir Best fired shots at agents outside the White House. Secret Service agents returned fire, killing Best. Yates was charged in an indictment unsealed Monday in federal court in Cleveland with three counts of making false statements to federal investigators. Yates pleaded not guilty to the charges at his arraignment. U.S. District Magistrate Judge Jennifer Dodwell Armstrong ordered Yates released from custody on an unsecured $10,000 bond. Yates' attorney, David Johnson, declined to comment. Yates bought the 9mm handgun on March 22, 2022, and later sold it. Officials previously said Best pulled a gun from his bag and began firing on 17th Street and Pennsylvania Avenue. Secret Service agents returned fire and fatally wounded Best. Another man, 25-year-old active-duty soldier Benjamin Del Real, was visiting the area from North Carolina when he was struck by a bullet that his attorney said was fired by Secret Service agents. After the May 23rd shooting outside the White House, authorities traced a gun that Best possessed and found that Yates had bought it, according to the indictment. Court records do not say if the gun was used in the shooting. Garfield Heights police and agents with the Bureau of Alcohol, Tobacco, Firearms, and Explosives interviewed Yates the same day, according to court records. Yates told investigators that the gun had been stolen about 6 months after he bought it. He said the gun was inside his car when it broke down and he left it at a gas station. Yates said after the car was towed, he never saw the gun again. He also said he'd reported the gun stolen to Garfield Heights police. The indictment says Yates never reported the gun stolen. Defendant well knew his statement was false, as Garfield Heights police records revealed no such reports. No records existed of the defendant's vehicle being towed, and subsequent investigation revealed the defendant sold the firearm. Yates is accused of repeating that lie to ATF and Secret Service agents during subsequent interviews on May 25th and June 3rd. He again denied selling the gun during the final interview. "I'm not cutting back until you do," O'Malley pushes back on cuts. Cuyahoga County Prosecutor Michael O'Malley has a message for county leaders asking him to cut his budget. Do it yourselves first. In a letter to Executive Chris Bronane and Council President Dale Miller on Monday, O'Malley said he will not make efforts to reduce his office's 2027 budget by 3.3%, as the leaders requested, until they address what he believes to be excessive spending and salaries in their own departments. Both the prosecutor's office and court staff have maintained a salary structure that is reasonable and cognizant of our roles to be responsible stewards of public tax dollars, O'Malley wrote. You must both do the same. Ronayne's office rejected O'Malley's characterization of county spending and salaries. Miller declined to comment, saying he hoped for a more collaborative response, but we'll have those discussions as the budget process plays out. County Council already set budgets for every department for 2026-27 as part of the regular appropriations process, many of which included reductions. But Ronayne and Miller last month asked departments to add additional cuts next year to bring county spending in line with revenue after years of budget overruns. Departments that rely on general fund dollars, such as the prosecutor's office, adult and juvenile courts, and the sheriff's department, were asked to make 3.3% in reductions to offset a projected $19.2 million budget deficit. The executive's office and council are also subject to the same cuts, which they say they've already made, largely by leaving one or more job positions unfilled. Health and Human Services agencies face steeper cuts of up to 8% if the levy doesn't pass in November, amid a projected $18 million deficit in funds to support programs and services for children, seniors, and vulnerable residents. Renee and Ann Miller, in their message to employees, largely blamed state and federal funding cuts for putting greater financial pressure on the county. But O'Malley, in his letter, suggested that the county's financial problems are the result of years of growth in government that he believes has gone too far. He pointed to new programs, departments, and positions, as well as what he called skyrocketing salaries under the county's charter form of government that he suggests wasn't there under the three commissioners model. It is now time for both the county executive and county council to take a sober look at what this growth has done to the long-term fiscal stability and competitiveness of Cuyahoga County, O'Malley wrote. He also recommended the county put together a committee to look at the issue and report back on how the government has grown. He called for leaders to eliminate any non-essential staff or functions and reduce salaries of executive and council staff. Until that occurs, I will be opposing any budget reduction to my previously allotted budget for fiscal year 2027, O'Malley wrote. Renane's Director of Communications, Kelly Woodward, disputed O'Malley's claims, largely chalking up his complaints to his open opposition to the charter form of government. His letter contains numerous inaccuracies and disregards the many measures this administration has taken that have resulted in a county government that has fewer employees than it had at its pre-pandemic peak in 2019, all while the state and federal governments continue to recklessly slash county funding, Woodward said, without providing specifics. She later pointed to FryerCleveland.com reporting on the size of county government under Ronayne and salary concerns as evidence, especially one story that noted 544 fewer county workers in 2025 than there were in 2019, though Ronayne continues to close the gap with new hires. We look forward to continuing the conversation with him as we close out the year, Woodward said. She did not directly respond to questions about how the county might respond if other departments follow suit. Brook Park Road bridge closure adds another airport area traffic headache. Turn east, west, or north out of Cleveland Hopkins International Airport, and there's a good chance you'll encounter construction barrels, diverting traffic and even closing some roads over the next several weeks. The latest twist is the closing of the Brook Park Road, Ohio 17 Bridge, just west of the airport. What was an emergency closing on September 3rd after officials found unsafe conditions on concrete crossbeams supporting the road has turned into a long-term closure. The Ohio Department of Transportation said it hopes to begin repairs this week on a job expected to be complete by Thanksgiving. Until the bridge over the Rocky River Valley is reopened, the primary alternate route is Interstate 480, which runs parallel. Just northeast of the airport, I-480 will be closed itself for some overnight periods yet to be determined because of bridge work at the I-480-I-71 interchange. Scheduled overnight closings of I-480 at the interchange this week were postponed, but they're expected to occur later. ODOT advises there will also be various lane restrictions on both I-480 and I-71 in the area until the work is completed in July 2028. And just east of the airport, work continues on replacing the Ohio 237 bridge over Snow Road, causing a variety of lane shifts and lane closings on both roads. The good news is that the work is supposed to wrap up by the end of October. The 93-year-old Brook Park Road Bridge, a concrete arched structure stretching 1,918 feet over the valley, was tentatively scheduled to be closed in 2028 for a major rehabilitation. But workers earlier this month discovered the crossbeams were in worse condition than previously known. The road was closed within hours that evening. Built in 1933, the bridge had minor rehabilitation work in 1955, 1966, and 2017, and a major rehabilitation job in 1989 when the roadway was widened from 39 feet to 52 feet. Yet it was rated in poor condition, a 4 on a scale of 0 to 9 in each annual bridge inspection report since 2019. Early reports for several years graded it as a 5 or fair condition. It was after the September 2023 inspection that ODOT began work on designing plans for the major repairs planned to begin in 2028. The latest annual inspection from September of 2025 identified multiple areas where concrete had broken away. Netting has been in place for more than a year to catch falling debris. The bridge over the Cleveland Metroparks Rocky River Reservation is supported by 8 main concrete arches. Valley Parkway and the Metroparks Multipurpose Trail remain open underneath the bridge. The Brook Park Road Bridge is similar in design to the Hilliard Road Bridge that runs between Rocky River and Lakewood, also over the Cleveland Metroparks. The 101-year-old Hilliard Bridge, controlled by the county, is tentatively set for demolition in 2028. The county plans to replace the Hilliard Bridge with a modern steel structure, choosing not to replicate the concrete arch design because of costs. In national news, High Court rejects Trump's bid to restrict mail-in ballots. The Supreme Court on Monday rejected President Donald Trump's bid to restrict mail-in ballots for the midterm elections, capping a flurry of last-minute legal action with voting already underway. The decision allows states to continue sending out mail-in ballots under the same processes they've used for years and have accounted for nearly a third of votes cast. It represented a stark defeat for Trump on an issue he consistently has emphasized as vital to ensuring election integrity, even though there is virtually no evidence of fraud in mail-in ballots. The Supreme Court majority did not detail its reasoning, as is typical for its emergency docket. Two justices, Samuel Alito and Clarence Thomas, publicly dissented from the brief order. The Trump administration had asked the court, once again at the center of a rolling political controversy, to clear the way for restrictions before the pivotal November contest for control of Congress. Alito wrote in his dissent that the Postal Service has broad authority to regulate the mail and likely does have the power to enforce Trump's restrictions. Justice Brett Kavanaugh agreed that the restrictions should not go into effect for the midterms, but indicated he might rule in favor of the Trump administration if the issue comes back before the court at a later time. Election officials have said there was simply no way to carry out a complete overhaul in the weeks before the midterms. Indeed, Alabama, North Carolina, and Wisconsin began sending mail-in ballots to voters over the past week, while the new system was still not active. The administration's efforts had the potential to be especially disruptive in states like Washington and Oregon that send out ballots entirely by mail. Washington's election workers are already hard at work preparing to carry out a safe, secure, and accurate election, Washington Secretary of State Steve Hobbs said in a written statement. Now that work continues without having to upend election processes to meet unrealistic ballot mail requirements. In Colorado, where voters also cast ballots almost entirely by mail, Secretary of State Jenna Griswold called the court's ruling a major victory for Colorado and American democracy. Mail ballots have been protected for Colorado voters. The White House did not immediately respond to a request for comment. The Trump administration plan would require states to adopt a uniform envelope style and submit lists of eligible voters to an online portal. The Postal Service could refuse to deliver ballots to states that did not comply. A whistleblower report, though, said the postal system's requirements could lead to millions of mail-in ballots never being sent because the portal wasn't properly built, and a single barcode error could result in an entire batch of ballots being tossed out. Democratic state officials and voting rights groups challenged the restrictions in court, arguing that the president has no constitutional authority to set election rules. that would virtually eliminate mail voting on the eve of a major election. Lower courts agreed and blocked Trump's plan, including a preliminary injunction issued by a judge nominated by the president. But the Trump administration appealed to the Supreme Court, arguing that federal control of the Postal Service allows them to set rules for mail-in ballot handling, and that compliance was possible. Federal government won an early procedural decision at the Supreme Court, but the justices pointedly did not decide the legality of the plan. Trump has long opposed mail balloting and falsely blamed it for his 2020 election loss to Democrat Joe Biden, even though he often uses that method to cast his own ballot, including as recently as this year. From Washington, Trump calls artificial intelligence risks a hoax. President Donald Trump said Monday that he would be a sufficient guardrail against rogue artificial intelligence, claiming that any efforts to limit the technology is part of a sick conspiracy. Trump was pushing back against calls by tech leaders such as Anthropic's Dario Amodi, OpenAI's Sam Altman, and Elon Musk to have greater government oversight of AI. Many tech leaders generally say their goal is to develop the technology in ways that promote safety, address legal liability, feed economic growth, advance science, and preserve national security. The president maintained that his presence in the Oval Office would assuage any fears about AI, which has become a source of controversy after a series of hacks in recent months that showed AI agents could be working to deceive humans. The only control or safeguards that AI needs is a strong and smart, high IQ president, and the USA has that in spades, Trump posted on social media. Trump specifically said that the administration has already stopped the AI company Anthropic from doing bad or potentially bad things. Anthropic has endured an uncomfortable relationship with the Trump administration, with the Pentagon trying to label the company a security risk, and the government issuing a temporary ban of one of its more advanced models. The president went even further in a Monday afternoon post that asked, "When in the history of business did anyone see the leaders of an industry call for regulation that, if strongly implemented, will drive them into oblivion and bankruptcy?" The president then added that the potential threat that AI could pose to humanity was a hoax, despite clear warnings by many of the experts closest to the most advanced models. AI taking over the world, destroying humanity, and all other things bad is a hoax, posted Trump. Amodi, the Anthropic CEO, published a 3,800-word essay on Saturday that called for slower development of AI. Microsoft on Monday published its own code of conduct to ensure that humans control AI. The actions come after a series of warnings by AI experts about the technology's capabilities and the July 2026 cyber attack by OpenAI models on the AI company Hugging Face. Amodi cited AI's growing ability to build the next generation of AI and the cyber attack by the swarm of OpenAI agents as reasons to slow the pace of development. Also from Washington, Trump says he likes Flock license plate cameras. President Donald Trump has expressed his support for a fast-growing surveillance tool opposed by many Americans, saying he likes Flock cameras because of law enforcement. "I sort of like them because of that. Because of law enforcement," Trump said, "but some people don't." He told reporters aboard Air Force One on Sunday in his first public comments endorsing the technology. "They think it's an infringement. I like them." Trump had previously sidestepped questions about his stance on the AI-powered license plate readers that have provoked broad privacy and surveillance concerns. Atlanta-based Flock has a

power plants. The Environmental Protection Agency said Monday it is repealing rules that limit planet-warming greenhouse gas emissions from power plants fueled by coal and natural gas, and announced it is taking a separate but related step to prevent future administrations from regulating climate pollution from power plants. The rule change, first proposed last year, represents a fundamental shift from efforts by Democratic presidents Joe Biden and Barack Obama to address climate change and clean up industrial pollution. Environmental groups decried the change, saying it would come at a cost to Americans' health and further degrade the environment. Revoking the Biden-era power plant rule would save industry more than $300 billion in costs and help unleash American energy, the EPA said. The change will allow utilities to make the best decisions for their ratepayers rather than be forced to close aging or inefficient plants, said EPA Assistant Administrator Aaron Szabo. The power plant rule, to take effect soon after publication in the Federal Register, is expected to face immediate legal challenges. Environmental groups also are likely to challenge the separate rule proposed Monday that could prevent future administrations from regulating greenhouse gas emissions from power plants. The proposal, expected to be made final next year, follows on EPA's actions earlier this year, revoking a scientific finding that long has been the central basis for U.S. action to regulate greenhouse gas emissions and fight climate change. February action eliminated all greenhouse gas emission standards for cars and trucks. The new plan would apply similar logic to a broader undoing of climate regulations on stationary sources, such as power plants. The announcements came as EPA Chief Lee Zeldin, Interior Secretary Doug Burgum, and Energy Secretary Chris Wright host a G20 ministerial meeting on energy abundance in Houston. The announcement of the rule, coming on the same day, is both a nod to the important role oil-rich Texas plays in the energy industry and a potential snub of European and other international allies in attendance who have pursued environmentally friendly policies that the Trump administration has moved to undo. Republican President Donald Trump called climate change the greatest con job ever perpetrated on the world at a speech to the United Nations last year, and his administration withdrew the U.S. for the second time from the 2015 Paris Climate Accord that sets voluntary goals to curb planet-warming emissions. Trump has boasted of U.S. energy abundance, even as the Iran war continues to disrupt global fuel markets and gas prices top $4.31 a gallon, up more than a dollar from a year ago. The rollbacks are meant to fulfill Trump's repeated pledge to unleash American energy and make it easier for utilities to supply energy for homes and businesses. Former Vice President Al Gore said the EPA's action moves the United States in the exact opposite direction of the rest of the world. With ongoing disruption in global energy markets, the clear answer to rising costs and energy security is clean energy. Even as the Trump administration is dragging the U.S. backwards, the transition to clean energy transition will continue to take hold, both in the U.S. and globally, Gore said Monday in an email to the Associated Press. That's because clean energy is cheaper, creates more jobs, and bolsters energy security. The administration has been undoing dozens of environmental regulations. The power plant rule is among nearly three dozen environmental regulations that Zeldin targeted in early 2025, when he announced that he called the most consequential day of deregulation in American history. Zeldin said in proposing the new rules last year that they were meant to end the Biden and Obama administration's war on so much of our U.S. domestic energy supply. Environmental and public health groups called the new rollbacks dangerous and vowed to challenge the rules in court. From Florida, ex-CIA chief issued subpoena in probe. Former CIA Director John Brennan has been subpoenaed to testify next month before a Florida grand jury
as part of a Justice Department investigation.

0: into whether former law enforcement and intelligence officials conspired against President Donald Trump, his lawyer said Monday. Ken Wanstein, an attorney for Brennan, disclosed in a court filing that prosecutors last Thursday presented him with a subpoena for Brennan to appear October 15th before a grand jury in Fort Pierce, Florida. He said he was told that the subpoena relates to a far-reaching criminal probe examining a loosely defined theory that the government officials who have investigated Trump over the last decade, including over Russia election interference in 2016 and his more recent retention of classified documents at his Mar-a-Lago estate, conspired to deprive Trump of his civil rights. The subpoena to Brennan is among a flurry that have been issued in recent weeks. From Washington, NSA launches an historic restructuring of the organization. The National Security Agency is set to undergo its most extensive internal restructuring in at least a decade, according to current and former officials briefed on the emerging plan. The new design for one of the most powerful U.S. intelligence agencies, which was announced to senior NSA leaders last week, is the brainchild of Army General Joshua M. Rudd, the NSA director. Rudd's initiative calls for the creation of NSA's Fort Meade, Maryland headquarters of five new organizations inside the agency: in artificial intelligence, China, cybersecurity, combat support or warfighting, and global intelligence. Each will be led by a newly elevated mission director, according to former officials. This new organizational configuration will better reflect NSA's current and future priorities, Rudd believes. The mission heads will have the effective authorities of an NSA deputy director. It was not immediately clear if the five new organizations will replace existing divisions within NSA or be superimposed atop the agency's existing structure. The NSA is believed to employ more than 30,000 people. Rudd told senior NSA officials that the heads of the new five mission centers might be selected from outside the agency, unnerving NSA insiders, according to former officials. "They are begging people to come back, especially leaders," said the first former official, referring to NSA personnel who have left. The Elite Hacking Unit, known as Tailored Access Operations, TAO, restructured in recent months by Rudd, will fall under the purview of the Mission Director for Global Intelligence. The TAO is set to receive a significant budget increase in the new federal fiscal year, which begins October 1st. Founded in 1997, TAO is among the most secretive parts of the NSA, devoted to compromising and sometimes attacking the hardest-to-reach digital targets worldwide. Rudd, who was confirmed in March, is both director of the NSA and head of U.S. Cyber Command, one of the Pentagon's combatant commands. In his dual-headed role, he reports to both Defense Secretary Pete Hegseth and Director of National Intelligence Jay Clayton. The timeline for the NSA restructuring is aggressive. The new mission directors will be expected to provide Rudd their organizational redesigns by the end of the month. Rollout is expected in mid-October, with a target for full operating capacity slated for mid-January 2027. Rudd admitted that they don't know how they're going to do it, so they're going to rush into reversible decisions in case it is wrong, said the first former official. Since becoming NSA director in March, Rudd has focused on AI-related advancements. The NSA has rolled out a new desktop AI tool called Ask Mary, named for the head of the division leading the agency's AI integration efforts. In international news, why is Canada targeted in America's trade war? Canada might seem an unlikely target for a U.S. trade war. No country on earth buys as much from the United States as its northern neighbor. For American farmers, Canada is second only to Mexico as an export market. A North American trade pact, negotiated by President Donald Trump during his first term, means that most American products enter Canada duty-free. But when Trump looks at Canada, he says he sees a predator out to cheat the United States and strangle its industries. America has been ripped off for 50 years by Canada, the president declared Saturday. When asked if he was considering pulling out of the three-way agreement he signed with the leaders of Canada and Mexico in late 2018. Relations between the U.S. and Canada have deteriorated since their latest trade talks collapsed August 21st. Trump has goaded Canada's leaders with personal attacks and portrayed the longtime U.S. ally as weak. Trump slapped 50% tariffs on $20 billion worth of Canadian products 4 weeks ago to protest what he described as discrimination against U.S. auto, dairy, and alcoholic beverage exports. When Canada's government retaliated Tuesday with tariffs of its own, the president moved to ban imports of the dairy byproduct whey, most alcoholic beverages, and motorcycles and mopeds from Canada. Before the latest blow-up, Canada's effective tariff rate on U.S. imports was about 2.4%, less than half the 5% that the United States imposed on Canada, according to calculations by Oxford Economics. Despite keeping its economy open to trade overall, Canada does protect several domestic industries. Barry Appleton, co-director of New York Law's School Center for International Law, calls Canada a modestly protected economy, with two or three genuinely closed sectors. The U.S. has complained for decades about what it calls unfair subsidies for Canadian softwood lumber products. Canada disputes those allegations. In his 2023 memoir, Robert Litzheiser, a U.S. trade representative in Trump's first term, described Canada as a quite parochial and at times quiet protectionist country. Canada shields its dairy producers through tariffs of more than 200% on most dairy products, nearly 300% on some items such as butter, once they've exceeded a quota, according to Leonard Polzin, a specialist in dairy markets at the University of Wisconsin. Polzin said the Canadians have a strong incentive to protect their politically sensitive dairy industry from competition with America. Wisconsin alone produces more milk than all of Canada. In fact, the United States agreed in the USMCA to allow Canada to continue the supply management system in return for giving American dairy farmers more access to the Canadian market. American dairy exports to Canada rose more than 11% last year, on top of an 8% increase in 2024. The United States already runs a hefty trade surplus in dairy with its northern neighbor, exporting $1.3 billion worth of dairy products to Canada last year, while importing just $585 million, according to USDA. U.S. runs a trade deficit with Canada because it needs Alberta's oil. Overall, the United States runs a trade deficit with Canada, $27.3 billion last year, and Trump isn't happy about it. But the gap between the U.S. sales to Canada and what it buys can be explained by one industry, oil. Canada exported more than $85 billion worth of crude oil to the United States in 2025. Refineries in the U.S. Midwest need heavy source crude oil from Alberta's oil sands deposit. It's the only oil they can use, Appleton said. They can't trust Texas crude. They can't use Venezuelan crude. They're not set up for it. It would take years and billions of dollars to shift over. The neighboring countries need each other economically. Canada sends about 70% of its exports to the United States. U.S. refineries need Alberta's oil. American farmers need Canadian potash fertilizer. So there's a strong incentive for the two sides to reach an agreement. Canadian Prime Minister Mark Carney said his country remained open to an agreement. Canada is always ready to strike a fair deal. Trump said Saturday that once Canada treats American farmers better by lowering tariffs, you'll probably see a deal with Canada fairly soon. The trade dispute jeopardizes the USMCA, which helped create a thriving automotive industry that straddles the U.S., Canada, and Mexico. We had the best integrated North American economy going, he said, and now we don't. In other international news, Saudi pipeline hit by Houthis will be out of service. a crucial Saudi oil pipeline that was struck in an attack, will be mostly out of service for weeks as the damage is repaired, two regional officials said Monday, as Yemen's Houthi rebels seized more islands along Red Sea shipping routes in a new blow to Saudi Arabia oil exports. Oil prices gained more than 2% amid growing worries about global petroleum supplies and the effect of the new developments on the ability of the world's biggest exporter to get its crude to market. The Iran war has forced the kingdom to shift its exports away from the Persian Gulf, since Iranian attacks have stifled shipping through the Gulf's sole exit, the Strait of Hormuz. So the kingdom has relied on the east-west pipeline, which runs 745 miles across the breadth of the country, to move its crude production from Gulf ports to the port of Yanbu on the Red Sea. From there, it can be put on tankers for export. But authorities were forced to shut down the pipeline after an attack Thursday that Saudi Arabia blamed on drones from Iranian-backed militias in Iraq. Repairing the damage, including at a major pumping facility, could take 3 to 5 weeks, the officials, who have been briefed on the matter, told the Associated Press. The pipeline may work partially during the repairs, one of the officials said, but they could not say how much oil might get through. The pipeline has been moving a weekly average of 2.6 million to 4 million barrels per day since late August, a quantity that will be lost to the market if the pipeline's flow stops completely. The jump in prices for Brent crude, which reached $109, is a clear sign that the market is increasingly pricing in a significant loss of supply. Meanwhile, Yemen's Iranian-backed Houthi rebels continued to expand their threat to Saudi shipping routes out of the Red Sea by capturing the strategic islands of Greater and Lesser Hanish, government and Houthi officials said on Monday. The islands lie 100 miles north of the Bab el-Mandeb Strait. The strait is a choke point that connects the Red Sea to the open ocean and Saudi Arabia's key Asian markets. From Ireland, Trump says he's lifting a 10% tariff on Irish whiskey. President Donald Trump announced at the close of a golf tournament in Ireland that he plans to remove a 10% tariff on Irish whiskey. Trump said during the trophy ceremony for the Irish Open on Sunday that he'd been asked about the issue by everyone, including Irish Prime Minister Michael Martin and even some of the golfers. Irish Open winner Shane Lowry was among them, Trump said. Everybody's been bugging me to do it, the Republican president said, and I said, on behalf of the United States of America, I'm going to take the tariffs off of Irish whiskey. Irish whiskey currently faces the standard tariff imposed by Trump on most imports from the European Union, which was reduced from 15% to 10% in July. Trump announced in April that he was lifting certain tariffs on UK whiskey, which includes Scotch and spirits made in Northern Ireland, creating an imbalance with Ireland. Trump's surprise announcement was met with loud whistling and cheers from the crowd of spectators. Details on how soon the tariff would be lifted were not immediately available. Chris Swanger, head of the Distilled Spirits Council for the United States, called Trump's announcement another positive step toward reducing barriers to spirits trade, and said everyone would benefit from it during the coming holidays. As U.S. hospitality businesses enter the critical holiday season, this action will provide a welcome boost for retailers, restaurants, consumers, and the American economy, Swanger said. In May, the Irish Whiskey Association called for the tariffs to be removed, arguing that such a step would help many U.S. companies with Irish products in their portfolios and avoid uncertainty for consumers. Trump said on April 30th that he gave the United Kingdom a tariff break on whiskey after King Charles III and Queen Camilla visited the White House. The King and Queen got me to do something that nobody else was able to do without hardly even asking, Trump posted. From the Vatican, Pope celebrates 71st birthday with decrees. Pope Leo celebrated his 71st birthday on Monday, but it was Vatican employees who got the gift. The Vatican published a papal decree repealing 2021 salary cuts that that Pope Francis had imposed on many Vatican employees as part of the Holy See's COVID-19 cost-saving measures. In the decree, Leo said the salary-containing measures can now be overcome in the certainty that the institutions of the Holy See and the Vatican City-State will continue, through various means, their commitment to ensuring economic sustainability. The unpopular salary cuts had included a 10% cut on pay for cardinals and smaller percentage salary cuts for office heads and lower-ranking priests and nuns. Biennial pay raises were frozen for senior lay employees, though lower-ranking lay employees continued to receive raises. Francis had reasoned the cuts were necessary to save jobs, given the Holy See faced a structural deficit estimated then at around 70 million euros and a 1 billion euro, $1.14 billion pension fund shortfall. Leo, a math major and former superior general of his Augustinian religious order, is known to be adept at financial matters and reading balance sheets. Soon after his election, Leo said the Vatican's financial situation wasn't nearly as bad as he thought, and that Francis had made important reforms. However, Leo has spent much of his early pontificate amending or reversing some of Francis's financial decisions. In another decree published Monday, Leo canceled Francis's plans to move some of the Vatican's secret archives and library holdings out of the city-state and onto the grounds of a pontifical university across town. Francis has decided on the move because the material was outgrowing its current storage spaces, which include a vast underground bunker. Leo said unprecedented opportunities have arisen to create new spaces within the Vatican City itself. He ordered construction of a new building on a current parking lot to house the material, which includes ancient manuscripts and entire archival collections from past popes, religious congregations, and benefactors. Leo visited the Vatican Apostolic Library on Monday to inaugurate an exhibition about water, the first installment in a new five-year cycle entitled Catastrophe and Marvel. It features a giant design of a wave attached by scaffolding to the library's facade by the French artist J.R. In sports news from the Cleveland Browns, Monken says Watson will start against the Buccaneers. Browns coach Todd Monken announced Monday that he's sticking with Deshaun Watson at quarterback as the Browns head back to Florida on Sunday for the Baker Mayfield Revenge Bowl. He acknowledged that Watson needs to play better, but that everyone around him needs to do the same, and that Monken needs to call it better. Monken spread the blame around and also noted that there were some good things on the tape, which confirmed that Watson deserves another chance. There were some really good things on film, things you can build on, Monken said on a video conference. I did think, when he had time, when he understood the concepts, he didn't play tentatively. He completed 16 of 22 passes for 205 yards, with one touchdown and one interception, for a 97.7 rating. The touchdown was a 46-yard pass to rookie receiver Denzel Boston to make the score more respectable. But in the decisive first half, after which the Browns trailed 24-0, Watson went 8 of 13 for 75 yards with no touchdowns and one interception for a 45.4 rating. The interception came on the opening drive after Watson had driven the Browns to the Jaguars' 28. Then he threw an ill-advised short pass to the left for Jerry Jeudy, and it was picked off. He couldn't recover over the next three drives, almost getting intercepted again on the second possession, and going three and out, and two and out, with the latter being a fumble by Casey Concepcion. But Monken didn't think Watson got down after the pick. There were times we tried to push the ball down the field, he said. I know right before halftime he made two great throws. It marked Watson's return to a regular season game for the first time in 22 months, since he first ruptured his Achilles on October 20, 2024, against the Cincinnati Bengals. From the Cleveland Guardians, it's White Sox 7, Guardians 3. An 18-pitch plate appearance may have determined this season's AL Central Championship Monday night at Progressive Field. White Sox center fielder Tristan Peters dueled Gavin Williams for 18 pitches, fouling off 12 with two strikes, to ignite a six-run, sixth-inning in the White Sox 7-3 win over the Guardians. The win gave the first-place White Sox a one-and-a-half-game lead over the Guardians in the Central, with 11 regular-season games left to play. The White Sox secured the season series 7-4 with the win. It gives them the tiebreaker should the two teams finish the regular season tied for first place. In the wild card race, the Guardians started the day with a one-game lead over Toronto for the third and final playoff spot. Toronto was playing the Tigers on Monday night. The Guardians have played some strange innings this season, but the sixth inning Monday night may have been the strangest, if not the most painful. With the game scoreless, Andrew Benintendi opened the inning with a single to short. That brought Peters to the plate and started his epic 18-pitch confrontation with Williams. It ended when Peters took an 82-mile-per-hour curveball for ball four to put runners on first and second with no one out. Peters' 18-pitch at-bat, according to Elias, is tied for the third longest since 2000. That ended the night for Williams, who threw a season-high 113 pitches. The Guardians reshuffled the rotation to have Williams face the White Sox in this three-game showdown series. It was his first start since September 6th against Detroit. The White Sox could do no wrong after Peters' walk. Colin Montgomery, facing lefty Tim Herron, sent a grounder to Nathaniel Lowe at first. Lowe threw to second with the intention of starting a double play, but the ball hit Peters in the helmet as Benintendi scored for a 1-0 lead, and Peters went to third. Chase Medroth's single made it 2-0, but Herron struck out Braden Montgomery for the first out of the inning. Pinch hitter Randall Grichuk signaled to load the bases, and Kyle Teal hit a 2-run double to left to make it 4-0. Rookie Daniel Espino relieved Herron and was stung by a 2-run homer by Miguel Vargas to make it 6-0. It gave Vargas 31 homers this season, including 3 against Cleveland. In the National Football League, Week 1 is among the highest-scoring opening weeks in history. Offenses didn't need any time to shake off the rust. They lit up the scoreboard, one of the highest-scoring opening weeks in NFL history. The Bears beat Carolina 59-37, falling 3 points shy of tying Atlanta's 53-year-old record for the most in Week 1. The game featured 1,030 total yards and the most combined points, 96, ever in an opener. Josh Allen led the Bills to a stunning performance against Houston's once stingy defense in a 36-31 road win. The Texans allowed the second fewest points, 17.4 per game, and the fewest yards, 277 per game, in 2025. But Allen threw for 334 yards, and Buffalo scored on 8 of its 11 possessions before kneeling down to win coach Joe Brady's first game. 10 teams scored more than 30 points, and 6 had at least 24 in the first half. Maybe starters don't need to play in the preseason. Quarterbacks were in mid-season form as 13 posted a passer rating over 100. All those joint practices must have benefited offenses more than defenses. One of Chicago's team goals set by coach Ben Johnson is to break the NFL record for most points in a season. Johnson believes the Bears still have room to improve despite scoring touchdowns on their last 4 drives. Entering the Browns-Chiefs game on Monday night, teams had combined to score 750 points. The record in Week 1 is 791, set in 2012. And that is the Cleveland Plain Dealer for Tuesday, September 15th.
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0: This is Mike Musgrave coming to you. Today, I'll be reading another installment of poems from A Light in the Attic, written and illustrated by Shel Silverstein. Hope you enjoy. This one is titled, What If? Last night, while I lay thinking here, some what ifs crawled into my ear and pranced and partied all night long and sang their same old what if song. What if I'm dumb in school? What if they've closed the swimming pool? What if I get beat up? What if there's poison in my cup? What if I start to cry? What if I get sick and die? What if I flunk that test? What if green hair grows on my chest? What if nobody likes me? What if a bolt of lightning strikes me? What if I don't grow taller? What if my head starts getting smaller? What if the fish won't bite? What if the wind tears up my kite? What if they start a war? What if my parents get divorced? What if the bus is late? What if my teeth don't grow in straight? What if I tear my pants? What if I never learn to dance? Everything swell and then the nighttime what-ifs strike again. Sourface Ann. Sourface Ann, with your chin in your hand, haven't you ever been pleased? You used to complain that you had no fur coat, and now you complain of the fleas? Rockabye. Rockabye, baby, in the treetop. Don't you know a treetop is no safe place to rock? And who put you up there? And your cradle, too? Baby, I think someone down here's got it in for you. The Little Boy and the Old Man. Said the little boy, sometimes I drop my spoon. Said the little old man, I do that too. The little boy whispered, I wet my pants. I do that too, laughed the little old man. Said the little boy, I often cry. The old man nodded, so do I. But worst of all, said the boy, it seems, grown-ups don't pay attention to me. And he felt the warmth of a wrinkled old hand. I know what you mean, said the little old man. I hope you enjoyed today's readings. I'll be with you, hopefully, next week to finish up. This is Mike Musgrave, signing off.
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1: 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Thursday night, we have a reading of Dr. Jekyll and Mr. Hyde. And Friday nights, we have 2 hours of Story Hour. Beginning at 10 p.m., you can hear Shelby Craig read the fantasy novel series, The Sword of Shannara. And at 11, listen to scary stories from the golden era of radio. Saturday night, listen to readings from the Tolkien classics, The Hobbit and Lord of the Rings. The chapters air chronologically from week to week, so don't miss a single week. And on Sunday nights at 11 p.m., you can hear a rerun of Friday's episode airing of Sword of Shannara, in case you missed it. All these shows change ever so often, so be sure to stay tuned to these programming updates to find out when new stories are added. Thanks for listening. And now it's time for USA Today, here on the Cleveland Sight Center Network.

Okay, it's just past 7 o'clock and time for the USA Today update here on Cleveland Site Center Radio. Thanks for listening here tonight. Hope your day's gone well. It is Tuesday, September 15th, and let's look at the front page of today's USA Today. The feature story has to do with Oprah on today's paper, and here's the headline, Oprah's AHA to Capture Wonder. And the story mentions that Winfrey's Sphere event aims to offer connection. Oprah Winfrey is blotting my face. That's according to Wendy Naugle, who wrote this story. And she says, blame an unseasonably warm September day in New York City, but apparently I gotten a little bit shiny. Before we roll cameras, she hugs me warmly, then goes to work with a tissue. She does it in a way that makes me feel comfortable and cared for. Only later does it strike me to be a little bit mortified. That's the magic of Oprah Winfrey. She sees you, cares for you like a friend. And as I watch a few other people come and go in her orbit that afternoon, every one of them says something like, quote, that was amazing. I told her about my mom. She let me take a photo. That was bucket list. These folks walk out smiling, lighter, uplifted. It's a rare gift to be able to not only energize people, but also change their perspective, tilt their view of the world and what's possible. That's exactly what she hopes to do with a brand new, one-of-a-kind event called Oprah Winfrey's AHA. Or maybe that's just AHA. She's hosted live events before, such as the Life You Want Tour in 2014 and Super Soul Sessions, which gathered thought leaders and cultural figures about purpose, wellness, and mindfulness. But while Winfrey will take the stage during the two-hour Las Vegas show, the experience will be completely different, according to her. The one-weekend-only event, April 2nd through the 4th, brings musical artists and visual storytellers together, and it's designed to take guests on what they call a profound journey of wonder. It's an extension of the mission she laid out on her television show that started 40 years ago this month, to help people understand the power they have to change their own lives. And here's what inspired her latest big idea, how it fits her life's work, and who has the power to tell the Oprah Winfrey no. So this is an interview with Wendy Naugle and Oprah Winfrey on the front page of today's USA Today. So let's get into it. The question, you've created a television show, films, a magazine, an entire network. What is it about this experience at Sphere that allows you to do something none of those were able to do? And here's Oprah's answer. It's the culmination of all those things. I've said it, and I've said it, and I've said it. This allows for an opportunity to say it with some of the world's greatest collaborators who are the best in their field. And this is how it came about. I was at Sphere in Las Vegas to see Bono and U2. Loved the concert, had a great time. And at one point I turned, I was seated next to Jim Dolan, who built the thing, and I said, what is happening? Are we now outside? Is that the sun coming through the dome? I couldn't figure out what was going on, and I could smell the sea. And he was just like, calm down, it's going to be okay. I was literally a little disoriented because I wasn't prepared for this immersive experience. Afterward, I had this feeling as I stood there in silence, just sort of taking it all in. What if you could take people to the edge of space and allow us to see our relationship to Earth and the stars, the galaxies, how enormous it is, and yet how small we are, and how miraculous it is that we've all come from that? It was just a feeling I had. It was very much like the first time I remember having that feeling. I was on my grandmother's porch watching her hang clothes on a line. She was a domestic worker, and she'd brought the clothes home from her clients to boil in the backyard before we didn't even have a washing machine. No running water, no electricity. And I remember seeing her from through the screen door saying, "You, Oprah Gale, you better pay attention and watch me now, because one day you're going to have to learn to do this for yourself." And she's showing me how to get the clothes, hold it up with a clothespin, and I just watched, and I had that feeling. No, I'm not. This will not be my life. Now, that feeling also said to me,
Don't tell her because you're going to get a whipping if you say that out loud. And she laughed at the time. Then she said, that same feeling, that same calm in a way, that's what it felt like. Well, the next question, why do you think people need a sense of wonder now? And Oprah said, because that's how you are able to move yourself from confusion, exhaustion, being overwhelmed, being stuck. People need wonder. They need joy to feel more alive. And Oprah said, I think a lot of people are numbed. I think they're numb from their phones. They're numb from their work. They're plumb numb from what's going on in the world and the news. Everybody's just shut down. So this is an opportunity to bring a sense of vibrancy and aliveness, not to preach or tell you anything that you don't already know. That's why it's called aha, because every aha moment I've ever had or you've ever had has had only been a reminder of what you already knew. Aha, I knew that. I just forgot it. It stirs something inside you to remind you of what you already knew. And Oprah said, and what I'm trying to remind people is that there is a light that we all carry, that each of us has a calling to do the work that we've come to do and not be overwhelmed, but to be about the business that is truly your life and not get sucked into all the things that people tell you you should be part of life. They have the power to change their own life. And she says, I know, and I'm still doing it. The interviewer, Wendy Naugle, said, how did you always have that certainty of vision? It came up even when you watched your grandmother hanging laundry. How did you protect and preserve that? And Oprah responds, that feeling that I had watching my grandmother on the back porch was so strong. Even at 5 years old, I knew it was real, and I started listening to it for other things. Don't go there, go there. You should do this. No, you shouldn't join them after school. You're going to get yourself in trouble. It was so strong, I could feel it. I knew it was saying, this is not going to be your life. I was like, well, I like that idea. I have been listening to that voice, that sense of intuition, my whole life. It was the thing that when my father said, no daughter of mine's going to be an actress, I said, okay, then I'll be a teacher. And then I ended up getting a job in radio. And when I got the first call to be on television, it said, you got to do it. You should make that move to Chicago. It was a thing that said to me, you've been in Baltimore long enough, even though everybody said I was going to fail. The only person that said I wasn't was my friend Gail King. But I just thought, oh, well, you're my best friend. She goes, I think you can beat Donahue. And I go, that's impossible. But I listened to that little voice, even when WJZ in Baltimore offered me double the money. We'll give you an apartment, we'll give you a new car, we'll give you this. And that same feeling said to me, you should go no matter what they offer you. And then the interviewer says, whenever you innovate or change or do something different, people react. So you faced criticism in your life. Have you felt misunderstood? And how did you push through? And Oprah responded, many times. Let me share this with you. Back in the 90s, I started talking to the audience after every show. It started because I didn't want to sign autographs anymore. And I thought, what do I want to do? I want to talk to people about why they came and what's going on in their lives. And that's where we got all of our show ideas. I started at the 10th year just talking to the audience. Women were sharing with me that they had done all the things. They'd gone to college, they'd had the kids, they'd had the white picket fence and got the Volvo, but they felt like something was missing. And I started to say, there's a thread here. I thought people had lost their sense of self because they'd given everything to everybody else. How do you get yourself back? What is your self? It's the spirit of you, the soul of you. And we started a segment called Remembering Your Spirit. It was a tiny little thing, and it was the most misunderstood, misinterpreted. All the critics said I was trying to start my own church, preach to people. Well, it wasn't that. It was just trying to stir the thing when people ask, is this all there is? What do I want? Why am I really here? It's the first time we really started talking about purpose. So yes, I was criticized, and I'm sure I will get some criticism for this at Sphere, but I know it's the right thing to do in this moment.
Then the interviewer says, "You're doing this at a point in your life when a lot of people start to slow down. What do you say to people who think it's too late for reinvention or that the window is closed on a third or fourth act?" And then Oprah says, "Until the last breath. You get to it right until the last breath. You keep trying. It's harder to transform when you're 72 and 82. It's harder because you're so set and stuck in your ways. But it's never too late to have an aha moment. It's never too late to be reminded of a part of yourself that you had forgotten or that you had let go numb or that you had neglected. It's never too late for that until your last breath." Well, we're in the middle of an exclusive feature interview with Oprah Winfrey on the front page of today's edition of USA Today. It was written by Wendy Naugle, who is interviewing Oprah Winfrey. And let's continue. Wendy says, "You could do anything. Who is the person who tells you no? Or maybe that idea is a little crazy. Is that Stedman?" And mentioning Graham, her longtime partner. "Is it Gayle King?" Her lifelong friend and CBS Mornings co-host? Well, Oprah responded, "It's Gayle and Stedman. And there's another guy. The person who tells me the truth the most is Bob Green. He used to be my, quote, trainer, but he became my other best friend. He's the other best friend that people don't know. He's now business manager for me. He's the person that will say no quicker than anybody or will tell you, you know, the emperor ain't got no clothes. Go put something on." And Wendy, the interviewer, continues. She said, "We recently lost Dolly Parton and Gloria Steinem. A lot of people are taking stock of their own lives and thinking about their legacy. When people eventually describe your legacy, Oprah, what do you hope they understand that can't be captured by ratings or the awards or the influence? What do you hope they remember most?" And here's how Oprah responded. "I'm not the least bit worried about legacy because I learned the lesson from Maya Angelou when I opened my school in South Africa. I came back to her house and to tell her, 'Maya, this school is going to be my greatest legacy.' And Maya said, 'You have no idea what your legacy is going to be. Your legacy is not your name on a building. And it may be what you do with the lives of these girls, but it's actually every life you have touched. So how will I be remembered? Well, I already know how I'm going to be remembered because there's not a place or a space, a restaurant or a beach or a desert or a cave that I've ever gone to where I don't meet someone who either watched the show or their mother or their grandmother watched the show. They came home from school. They were a latchkey kid. There's nowhere I have been on this planet where somebody hasn't come up to me and said, 'I watched you. You did this for me.'" And Oprah continues, "I was at a restaurant in Capri, and a woman passed my table and said, 'I'm 55, and when I was 18, I was watching with my 16-year-old sister when you were talking about abuse, and I started crying, and then my sister started crying, and I said, "What are you crying about?" And she said, "Why are you crying?" And it was the first time either of us shared that we were being sexually molested by our stepfather, and together, we had the courage to speak up after watching that show. So now I'm standing in the restaurant, and we're both crying. And she said, "I have to thank you because it saved my life, because I became a different human being after that." And Oprah says, "I hear stories like that over and over and over again. So I am very clear that what that show did is unparalleled. After 9/11, everybody was afraid of Muslims, and we did a whole show with Muslim women in the audience and said, and people were saying with a sneer, 'Why do you have to wear that on your head, and what is it called?' And by the end of the show, people who were accusing them were hugging them. I'm very clear that the legacy is real and that it's not one thing, it's every life you've touched. So if you think of it in terms of the big things you're going to do, the money that you're going to leave, the building that's going to be named after you, it means nothing compared to every life you've touched. So no, I don't think about it. I know I've done that. I have done that thing. And it's the same for you. The gift that I have been given to obey the call of my life is everybody's gift. And you were only off track when you were obeying somebody else's call and not your own. But when you get to live in the calling that is your life, when you're able to follow that, lean into that, and surrender to that, you get to live out the fullest expression of yourself as a human being.
And that's what I'm here to remind people of. And that's the feature story, the exclusive on the front page of USA Today. And it was written by Wendy Naugle. And it also mentions here that Oprah Winfrey's AHA is a collective of global artists, including Grammy winner Jacob Collier, poet Ocean Vuong, artist S. Devlin, and many others. Musical direction by Max Rickler and directed by Ethan Tobman. And as it said, it's coming up at the Sphere in Las Vegas in early April. Well, you're online with Cleveland Sight Center Radio and the USA Today update for this evening, Tuesday, September the 15th. And as we continue on the front page, the next headline, traders bet that the Fed will raise its rate. And it mentions that inflation is rising faster than paychecks. The Federal Reserve's September decision may be a close call, but traders are betting that policymakers will raise the federal funds rate, a target range for short-term interest rates, and raise it for the first time in more than 3 years. Although President Trump and some of his administration have called for lower rates, economists believe a cut probably isn't on the table. Instead, they said, the Fed's decision is whether to hike or hold. Fed policymakers typically raise the benchmark for short-term interest rates across the country to tame inflation and lower it to stimulate the job market. So far this year, they've chosen to leave it unchanged at a rate of 3.5 to 3.75%. Ahead of the September meeting, inflation was rising faster than workers' paychecks, and hiring rebounded, with U.S. employers adding 162,000 jobs last month. Fed Chair Kevin Warsh, back on August 28, described the labor market as stable and said policymakers should be focused on rising prices. He said, "Price stability is not self-executing. It is the Fed's job to deliver stable prices." Well, as of a couple days ago, according to CME Fed Watch, most traders were betting that the Federal Open Market Committee will raise the federal funds rate by a quarter point. While traders were more divided on what the committee will do at its final two meetings this year, a little more than half predicted that it would leave the range at 3.75 to 4% in October, and a little less than half are betting it will raise to 4.25% in December. Fed watchers will soon get more clarity on where officials believe the federal funds rate is headed, as the September decision is expected to be released alongside the FOMC's summary of economic projections. That quarterly report includes committee members' projections for the appropriate path for interest rates. Warsh is no fan of letting markets know what he's thinking. He didn't provide his own projections in June, but his colleagues did. While year-over-year consumer price inflation has dropped since peaking at 9.1% back in 2022, it stood at 3.4% last month, still above the Fed's 2% annual target. Several factors behind this stubbornness, aside from post-pandemic sticker shock that never went away, the Iran war, tariffs, and the AI build-out are contributing to the rise in prices that American consumers are experiencing at the gas pump, grocery store, and elsewhere. After Labor Department data last Friday showed that consumer costs rose again in August, several experts said the new numbers would likely be enough to push the Fed to raise the target range at its next meeting. Analysts from Bank of America Global Research, KPMG Economics, and Oxford Economics all noted that although a hike is not guaranteed, the data strengthened the case for an increase. Jim Baird is chief investment officer at Plante Moran Financial Advisors. He said in a note to USA Today, and here's a quote, "Will their broad reading of economic conditions remain sufficiently benign for them to hold steady for now, or will the moderate reacceleration in inflation represent a tipping point that nudges them to hike? That's the question. If policymakers choose to stand pat again, the questions surrounding what they're waiting for will become louder and more direct." Despite stubborn inflation, a September rate hike is not a slam dunk, according to Mike Skordelis. He is head of U.S. economics at Truist Advisory Services. While gasoline was not the only thing that got more expensive last month, its 3.9% increase helped to drive August's rise in consumer inflation.
Fed policymakers have historically tended to look through supply shocks, such as those stemming from constrained oil supply linked to the Middle East conflict and the Russia-Ukraine war, and that's because they can't directly control them. However, they tend to be more likely to respond when those supply shocks start raising the cost of other things. In addition, markets have already pushed long-term rates higher. At the Fed's last meeting in July, Warsh suggested that markets may be doing some of the FOMC's inflation-fighting work for it, pointing to the higher nominal and real yields across the Treasury curve. Skourdalis said that the hike hold debate is rather close, and he said there are a lot of other reasons to go in either direction. Back in 2024 and also last year, the Fed followed a similar pattern. In both years, the Federal Open Market Committee left the target range alone until voting to change it in September and at its two meetings that followed. What's different is that back then, the FOMC lowered the range. Now it's contemplating raising it. If committee members were to approve a hike, it would be the first time they opted to do so since July back in 2023. At that time, U.S. employers added an estimated 209,000 jobs and year-over-year consumer price inflation stood at 3% the month before. While the committee has left the federal funds rate unchanged so far this year, three of its 12 voting members dissented from that decision at its most recent meeting. Back in July, Cleveland Fed President Beth Hammack, Minneapolis Fed President Neil Kashkari, and Dallas Fed President Lori Logan preferred to raise the target rate by a quarter point. Hammack said this back on September 4th, quote, "Both the hard data and the anecdotes are telling me the same thing. Policy is not restrictive, inflation is too high, and the longer it stays above our objective, the harder it will be to bring it back down. I'll keep paying attention to the data and listening to the anecdotes. Right now, what I'm hearing is that it's time to act." Well, in general, the Fed raising its benchmark rate can lead to higher interest rates on credit cards, auto loans, and personal loans for borrowers. For savers, it typically means higher returns on their high-yield savings accounts and certificates of deposit. If the FOMC approves a hike, borrowers with variable rate debt will probably feel the impact first. That's according to Rodney Williams, who is Solo Fund's president. He said credit card APRs could rise within one or two billing cycles, increasing minimum payments, while home equity lines of credit and variable personal loan payments could climb as their rates reset. Here's what Williams told USA Today. Adjustable rate mortgage borrowers may be temporarily protected, but it's very likely they could face higher payments at their next scheduled adjustment. For Americans already living paycheck to paycheck, even a modest increase will ultimately make it harder to pay down existing debt while still being able to cover essentials. Well, a rate hike would also mean savings yields would move higher over time, but not every bank or credit union adjusts their rates at the same pace. That's according to C.J. Pointkowski, who's an assistant vice president at Navy Federal Credit Union. And here's what he had to say. Rather than trying to perfectly time market movements, savers tend to be better off reviewing their accounts often, making their moves when they find a competitive rate that works for them, continuing to

center of the nation's largest known surge of the explosive diarrhea illness, cyclosporiasis, is over, according to officials. The Centers for Disease Control and Prevention declared the outbreak, linked directly to lettuce, as ended on September 11th, with a tally of over 12,000, in fact, almost 13,000 lab-confirmed cases across 21 states since May the 1st. The CDC is still investigating several case clusters of the parasitic illness nationwide, but they've only identified the source of one, iceberg lettuce grown by produce giant Taylor Farms in Mexico. At least five other outbreaks are still under investigation, according to the Food and Drug Administration's Foodborne Illness Investigations page. In total, over 19,000 cases of this cyclosporiasis have been reported in 49 states, along with Washington, D.C., including two deaths and over 1,000 hospitalizations. Thousands of additional cases are still waiting for laboratory confirmation. The actual number of sick is likely much higher, per the CDC, as many people recover at home without getting tested. The agency's case count also has a roughly six-week lag because of the process required to confirm and officially report an infection back to the federal level. This means states can report new cases that are not reflected in the CDC count until weeks later, and new illnesses may not be tracked until over a month after someone sees a doctor. It also means that cases will continue to be added to the CDC's count, even as the largest outbreak is considered over. The CDC's page for the lettuce outbreak said this: "The number of recent infections linked to the outbreak has significantly declined. The contaminated lettuce linked to this outbreak is no longer available in stores or restaurants." Cyclosporiasis is an illness called by the parasite Cyclospora chaetenensis. I think that's how you say it. It results in unpleasant gastrointestinal symptoms often associated with food poisoning, such as diarrhea, nausea, and vomiting. It is usually contracted through contaminated food or water, and it's not generally known to be deadly. However, it can cause more serious complications in people who have compromised immune systems or other underlying health issues. Federal authorities first began tracing case clusters back in July, eventually identifying Taco Bell, which used shredded lettuce provided by Taylor Farms, as a common source among patients. Taylor Farms recalled multiple lettuce products back on July 17th. A later FDA enforcement report showed that recalled lettuce was sold not just to eateries such as Taco Bell, KFC, and Pizza Hut, but to retailers including Walmart. But the origins of other illness clusters have yet to be identified, at least publicly. The source of a cyclosporiasis outbreak is harder to track than other foodborne illnesses because of a long incubation period, difficulty obtaining samples, and the inability to use the same genetic tracking tools available for pathogens such as E. coli and Listeria. It is also less researched than other pathogens, something that experts told USA Today that they hope to see change. The FDA sent investigators to Mexico to inspect Taylor Farms operations back in August. That was a move that some critics and experts said was too little, too late. Critics have also pointed toward cuts to relevant health agencies, with some saying that scaled-back surveillance and limited staffing enabled not only the cyclospora spread, but also other recent outbreaks like screwworm. Well, last year, the CDC scaled back a decades-long federal-state partnership that monitors foodborne illnesses, including those caused by this cyclospora. While Health Secretary Robert F. Kennedy Jr. said the cuts were for redundant programs and called the criticism invalid, some experts have noted that the loss of surveillance infrastructure and data could risk delaying authorities' ability to identify the source of an outbreak and stop further transmission. That's according to USA Today. Taylor Farms has also come under increased scrutiny, especially after some of its products were included in a jalapeno recall initiated by Coast Citrus Distributors in August, putting them at the center of a still-growing multi-state salmonella outbreak.
In late July, California Representative Robert Garcia, he's a top Democrat,

0: on the House Oversight Committee, he sent a letter to the company's CEO, Bruce Taylor, alleging that Taylor Farms had tried to influence or obstruct the FDA's probe and mislead the public. The letter also pointed to the company's recent political donations. They denied the allegations, saying in a statement shared with USA Today, quote, Taylor Farms categorically rejects any suggestion that the company has attempted or received favorable regulatory treatment as a result of political contributions or any other improper influence. These allegations are false. The company has been responsible for several recalls over the last decade. They also received criticism from the FDA for a since-deleted statement in which it said the FDA apologized for false positive when testing its iceberg lettuce products for cyclospora. The FDA issued a statement shortly after, clarifying that the lab sample finding does not change the basis for FDA's ongoing outbreak investigation or the overwhelming epidemiological data supporting the current voluntary recall by Taylor Farms. Taylor Farms again pointed to negative sample tests in its statement and said, when questions were raised about the source of the recent cyclospora outbreak, we immediately removed all potentially implicated product from the marketplace and issued an even broader recall of all iceberg lettuce sourced from the region. They also said, we are confident in our food and food safety systems and will continue to be transparent as more information becomes available. You are on Cleveland Sight Center Radio and the USA Today update for this evening, Tuesday, September the 15th, and we're glad you're listening here tonight. Let's check out the money section. In today's edition of USA Today, we find the headline, AARP objects to flat rate COLA plan. It says Social Security shift hurts the middle class. And here's that story. An old idea to increase all Social Security recipients' benefits by the same dollar amount each year is gaining traction, but some say this would be a disaster for middle-income Americans. Back in 1987, former Democratic Representative Tim Penny from Minnesota's 1st Congressional District proposed a flat-rate COLA that would pay all beneficiaries the same cost-of-living adjustment. That's COLA. The COLA dollar amount would be set at the COLA received by a beneficiary at the 20th percentile. By doing this, lowest-income beneficiaries would receive larger benefits, poverty would be reduced, and Social Security's insolvency would be delayed, and that's all according to advocates. The trust fund that supplements incoming payroll taxes to pay monthly Social Security benefits is expected to run dry by the end of 2032, according to the program's trustees. When that happens, law requires benefits to be reduced by an estimated 22% to ensure the program's costs do not exceed its revenues. But critics of the flat-rate COLA, such as the nonprofit and nonpartisan AARP, they calculate that 80% of beneficiaries would see the purchasing power of their benefits erode year after year, leaving many in or near poverty. AARP, which serves 125 million Americans age 50-plus and their families, they said this in a blog. For 80% of beneficiaries, the flat-rate COLA would erode the inflation protection that Social Security has always provided, and the impact would grow as people age. Because the impact of COLA cuts multiplies over time, a flat-rate COLA would intensify financial hardship for many people in their 80s and 90s, and for people who develop disabilities at relatively young ages. So how would a flat-rate COLA differ from current COLAs? Well, currently, the Social Security Administration bases its COLA each year on average annual increases in the CPIW, or the Index for Urban Wage Earners, from July through September. Every Social Security beneficiary's check is boosted by that particular COLA percentage. In a flat-rate COLA, the percentage increase is calculated the same way, but it will only be applied to those in the 20th percentile. Whatever that dollar amount increase they receive, all Social Security recipients will receive the same that year, no matter what percentile they're in. So why do advocates support a flat-rate COLA? Well, this flat rate COLA set at the 20th percentile provides full benefits for two more years than what's currently predicted and is highly progressive, according to the Nonpartisan Nonprofit Committee for a Responsible Federal Budget. They said that in an analysis. They said it would slow the growth in benefits the most for those with the highest lifetime earnings, retirees who are likely to have the highest wealth and incomes, while continuing to pay those with higher initial benefits more than those with lower benefits over their whole lifetime. And they added, it would increase cost of living adjustments for low earners, improving benefit generosity for those most in need. In particular, low-income seniors who live into their 80s and 90s and beyond, who have outlived any savings or work potential, would benefit from real benefit growth over time. So, what's wrong with a flat rate COLA? And here's what it says. A flat rate benefit for everyone above the 20th percentile, which includes middle class Americans from the 20th to 60th percentiles, would suffer, according to the AARP. It said, quote, every beneficiary would receive that dollar increase, meaning that 80% of the beneficiaries would receive a smaller adjustment than they now do. If a flat rate COLA was effective at the start of the year, AARP calculates the average beneficiary would have received $34.20 per month this year instead of the $57.90 they actually received, and below the actual inflation rate. AARP also said, quote, the average beneficiary would have lost purchasing power, so the adjustment would not qualify as a true COLA. The proposal would have cost the average beneficiary $285 over the course of the year, and they said that that was at a time when many retirees are already struggling financially. In January, 30% of retirees who responded to AARP's Financial Security Trends Survey said they were very or somewhat worried about having enough money to cover basic expenses, and 52% worried about their ability to pay for a large, unexpected expense. Even with the existing COLA in place, 64% said they worried about prices rising faster than their income. According to Bill Sweeney, AARP's Senior Vice President for Government Affairs, he said, a flat rate COLA might sound like an interesting idea, but it's a massive cut to Social Security dressed up in a technical jargon. So what's a better option? Well, many ideas to shore up Social Security have been floated, and here's a few. Former Social Security Administration Commissioner Martin O'Malley said lawmakers should raise the cap on earnings subject to Social Security payroll taxes rather than pursue benefit reductions. Under current rules, the Social Security payroll tax is capped at $184,500. Senators Elizabeth Warren and Bernie Moreno proposed eliminating the Social Security payroll tax cap altogether, saying that given the current tax cap creates a system where most Americans pay Social Security taxes on 100% of their earnings, while the highest earners are only paying on part of theirs. Senator Bernie Sanders wants to apply the Social Security payroll tax on all income of more than $250,000 a year, increase benefits by $2,400 a year, and expand COLAs. And Senator Rand Paul of Kentucky has asked to raise the full retirement age by 3 months per year until the retirement age reaches 70. The full retirement age is 67 years right now for anyone born in 1960 or later. You're in tune with the USA Today update. This is at Cleveland Science Center Radio. It's Tuesday evening, September 15th. Let's go back to the news section and find a story that relates to that crash of an Amazon-branded plane at Miami last week. The headline, Amazon suspends dealings with 21 Air, and the decision comes after that Miami plane crash. Online retailer Amazon has suspended operations with cargo carrier 21 Air following last week's crash of an Amazon-branded plane at Miami International Airport that killed five people. That's according to the company. And here's what Amazon spokesperson Kelly Nantel told USA Today in a statement. After the tragic incident last weekend, we've spent time supporting the investigation and reviewing some of the surrounding circumstances, and we've decided to pause our operations with 21 Air, the operator of Flight 7598. We'll continue working to support the investigation and everyone affected. The company's decision comes as federal investigators examine the circumstances surrounding the incident. An Amazon Prime Air cargo flight, a Boeing 677 operated by 21 Air, crashed after overrunning a runway while landing at Miami International Airport back on September 6th. The aircraft struck two vehicles on the ground. It killed five people and injured five others. Federal investigators have not determined the cause of the crash, but preliminary findings released by the National Transportation Safety Board have raised questions about the aircraft's speed during its approach and the flight crew's landing. The incident occurred shortly before 2 p.m. local time. Back on the 6th, the Amazon Air Flight 7598 arrived from San Juan, Puerto Rico. It overran the runway, leaving a crash path of 1,300 feet beyond the paved runway. It was a scene described as utter devastation by MTSB Chair Jennifer Homaday. The aircraft is a 32-year-old freighter. It was on its third flight of the day, according to investigators. It had flown from Cincinnati to Miami, Miami to San Juan, earlier that day before the crash. Five people were killed, all occupants of two vehicles on the ground, a van owned by a contract cleaning company for airlines, and another vehicle. Miami-Dade Sheriff Rosie Codero Stutz said five others were taken to hospitals, including two pilots on board the plane who were treated and later released. Following the incident, the wife of one of the victims filed a wrongful death lawsuit alleging the crash resulted from failures involving the two pilots aboard, aircraft operators, and others connected to the flight. The lawsuit was filed September 9th in Miami-Dade County Circuit Court. It alleges pilot error, inadequate training, and the deployment of a 32-year-old aircraft whose systems are under investigation. Preliminary information released by the NTSB indicates one of the pilots repeatedly commented about the aircraft's excessive speed during the final 1 minute and 42 seconds of the cockpit voice recording. Investigators said there wasn't a consistent verbal response to those remarks. The agency also said the aircraft's system issued several too-low terrain warnings before the plane touched down. And checking out the news extra section, we see McConnell returns to Senate after 3 months recovering. And here's the story from Washington. Republican Senator Mitch McConnell returned to the U.S. Capitol yesterday after a three-month absence spent recuperating from a fall in his Washington home that had raised questions about his fitness to serve in Congress. He said, "I must admit, after 2 years of decades, actually, dodging your questions, I wasn't sure how many of you would be here today, but I'm glad to see you. Time to get back to work, finish the job of this Congress." That's what the 84-year-old Kentucky Republican told reporters from his wheelchair outside the Senate chamber. McConnell's voice sometimes faltered, but he said he was determined to work to pass new farm legislation, aid U.S. relations with NATO, and counter Russian aggression in Ukraine. He ignored a reporter who asked if he intended to serve out the remainder of his Senate term, which ends in January. He then entered the chamber to vote for a Republican judicial nominee. A longtime Republican Party leader, who back in 2025 announced his plan to retire from the Senate after the 2026 midterms, McConnell had been out of public view since mid-June when he was taken from his home to a hospital in the Washington area for reasons that went undisclosed for weeks. McConnell later said he suffered a fall that left him briefly unconscious. While hospitalized, he developed pneumonia and was treated with antibiotics, according to a separate statement that McConnell's office attributed to the attending physician. He was released from a rehabilitation center in early August. The episode marked the latest in a series of health problems that have raised concerns about McConnell's capacity to serve in the Senate. The median age is just under 65 for the current Senate and just under 58 for the House of Representatives. Earlier that day, McConnell issued a statement acknowledging that he was not quite back to 100%, but added that he had assured Senate Majority Leader John Thune that he would do my best to be present for tough votes. This is Cleveland Site Center Radio and the USA Today update for this evening, Tuesday, September the 15th. Checking out the sports extra section, there were a couple of segments of a story that relate to us, and one of them is in sports notes. And there's a story that mentions Watson expected to remain Browns QB1 in Week 2. In case you haven't heard, Cleveland Browns head coach Todd Monken said yesterday he anticipates keeping Deshaun Watson as the starting quarterback for the team's game at Tampa Bay next week, despite his subpar return to action on Sunday. Watson, who had been sidelined since October 2024 due to a pair of Achilles tears, completed 16 of 22 passes for 205 yards with a touchdown and an interception in the Browns' season-opening 34-10 loss at Jacksonville. He also had six carries for a team-high 38 rushing yards. The interception came on the opening series. The touchdown came with a minute 52 left in the game. Watson was also sacked five times while leading an offense that trailed 24-0 at halftime and managed one first down on its six first-half drives. While Coach Monken wasn't willing to commit to Watson remaining the starter in the immediate aftermath of Sunday's game, he solidified his plan for Week 2 after watching game film. So that's the national exposure for the Browns in today's USA Today. The other sub-story in the notes section here talks about Myles Garrett, and it says no timeline for Garrett's post-surgery return. Interesting. We trade him away and he gets hurt. Here's that story. Los Angeles Rams head coach Sean McVay would not put a timeline on when outside linebacker Myles Garrett could return to action after knee surgery yesterday. Following an underwhelming debut with the Rams Thursday, Garrett was placed on injured reserve on Sunday. He'll miss a minimum of four games. His actual downtime is yet to be determined. McVay told reporters yesterday, he said, "I don't really have a timeline yet. It's all contingent upon surgery. You feel good about it, but I think it'd be unfair to him, or really just without having the totality of all the information, to put any sort of timeline on it. We know that he'll be available in 4 weeks potentially, so we'll take that a day at a time." Garrett broke the NFL's single-season sack record last season with 23. We all remember that. He was sent to the Rams in that blockbuster June trade for three draft picks, including a 2027 first-round selection and edge rusher Jared Verse, the Pro Bowl selection in each of his first two seasons. Jared is now a Brown. And with that, we wrap up our time here with the USA Today update and Cleveland Site Center Radio. Let's look at the forecast to see what's ahead for the rest of the week. What a beautiful day we had today here in Northeast Ohio. Tonight looks like mostly clear skies early on, then increasing clouds through the night with the possibility of showers later on. Overnight low of 66. And those showers continue tomorrow. Rain showers in the morning with scattered thunderstorms in the afternoon. Tomorrow's high 79. Tomorrow night, more scattered thunderstorms during the evening. A steady rain arrives overnight with an overnight low of 66. Ahead the rest of the week, scattered thunderstorms in the morning Thursday, then cloudy later on, 76 for a high, and then partly cloudy on Friday with 74 degrees. And with that, we wrap up the USA Today update here on Cleveland Site Center Radio. So glad you were listening. 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
2: Next is a brief poetry moment. The poem is by John Donne, and it is entitled, Death Be Not Proud.

death, be not proud. Though some have called thee mighty and dreadful, for thou art not so. For those whom thou thinkest thou dost overthrow, die not, poor death. Nor yet canst thou kill me. From rest and sleep, which but thy picture be, much pleasure, then from thee much more must flow. And soonest our best men with thee do go. Rest of their bones and souls delivery. Thou art slave to fate, chance, kings, and desperate men, and dost with poison, war, and sickness dwell. And popular charms can make us sleep as well and better than thy stroke. Why swellest thou then? One short sleep past, we wake eternally, and death shall be no more. Death, thou shalt die. This is Ellen Mayer, looking forward to being with you again.

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0: 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Again, that's Anthony Griffin at 216-658-4675. 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Staying Connected gives clients